0: lessons to American cities. The data center backlash bursts into the midterms. With opposition to the center's mounting, many Democrats and a growing number of Republicans are campaigning against them. A county got rich from data centers. Some question at what cost. Loudoun County, Virginia hosts more than 250 data centers that bring in huge tax revenues. But some officials and residents worry the county has become too dependent on that cash. First article, Iran warns Gulf states against joining Trump's economic war, or else. Iran's new hardline national security advisor, Mohsen Rezai, vowed to prevent, quote, a single drop of oil from leaving the region. By Erica Solomon. President Trump has warned that economic D-Day is coming for Iran. This weekend, Tehran promised to fight back, threatening any nation that helps the United States. Iran's new security chief, Mohsen Rezai, on Saturday vowed to strike the interests of oil-rich neighbors if they joined U.S. efforts to further isolate Iran, whose economy is already in freefall. He warned that Tehran would seek to prevent, quote, even a single drop of oil from leaving the region. Quote, any country that becomes a partner in creating economic restrictions against us will be regarded by us as an enemy, he said in an interview with Iran's state broadcaster. Mr. Rezai is a political hardliner and former head of the Revolutionary Guards. The interview offered his first extensive comments since taking up his new post 2 weeks ago and struck an aggressive tone in line with Iran's increasingly uncompromising regional strategy. At one point, he asked whether Iran should pursue building a nuclear bomb, which Tehran has previously insisted it has no intention of doing. Iran's new leaders, who replaced comparatively more cautious figures killed by the U.S. and Israeli bombardment this year, are, quote, changing the deterrence equation from purely defensive measures to an offensive approach in all spheres, including the economy, said Mohammad Ghadiri, a Tehran-based foreign affairs expert. Quote, Tehran is seeking to impose greater costs on the United States and its allies, Mr. Ghadiri said. This conveys the message that the cost of continuing hostility toward Iran will have far more extensive consequences for Washington and its allies than in the past. Though active military hostilities have ebbed, Iran and the United States remain locked in an economic standoff. Mr. Trump, who imposed a naval blockade of Iran, has now threatened, quote, tremendous economic consequences on any nation doing business with Tehran. His Treasury Secretary, Scott Bessent, is expected to announce the U.S. economic plan against Iran on Monday. Iran is continuing to disrupt the global economy by blocking traffic through the Strait of Hormuz, a vital waterway for oil and gas exports from the Persian Gulf. It refuses to relent until a deal is reached with Washington that offers it access to frozen assets and relief from the sanctions Mr. Trump now looks set to try to expand. Oil-producing countries seeking to extricate themselves from the regional showdown have spent billions in recent months to expand pipelines and other infrastructure to keep exports flowing. Saudi Arabia, for instance, reduced its reliance on the strait by pumping much of its oil through a pipeline and loading it onto tankers in the Red Sea. While Iraq has been pumping more oil through pipelines to Turkey or trucking it for export from neighboring Syria. Mr. Rezai said Iran would first seek to negotiate with countries perceived to be joining the U.S. pressure campaign. But if that failed, he said, Iran would move to block oil not only through the strait, quote, but from the Persian Gulf at all. Quote, countries cannot join America in imposing an economic blockade and harm our interests while we continue allowing oil to leave the Persian Gulf, he said, noting that Iran was not currently interfering with oil leaving through other routes, quote, but we will target those routes as well. When the war with the United States and Israel began, Iran quickly moved to expand the confrontation to regional countries that host American bases, targeting neighboring Gulf countries with volleys of drones and missiles. More recently, it launched a deadly strike on a U.S. base in Jordan, and groups allied to Iran are thought to be behind recent attacks that hit energy infrastructure in Saudi Arabia and Egypt. Mr. Rezai's comments signaled that Iran may aim to continue this more aggressive approach even as the Trump administration shifts its focus to the economic realm from the military. Quote, Iran's overall economic isolation has made it more dependent on its neighbors, like the UAE and Iraq, than the other way around. But Rezai's comments are meant to indicate that the fates of the regional countries are also bound with Iran, said Esfandyar Batmanjalidi, who heads the Bourse and Bazaar Foundation, a London-based think tank focused on Iran's economy. Last week, Mr. Bessent warned of, quote, never-before-seen U.S. measures, which some analysts suggest may include imposing sanctions on countries buying Iranian oil or imposing more penalties on financial transactions with Iran. Economic warfare is not new to Iran, which already came under, quote, maximum pressure during the previous Trump administration and has faced some form of U.S. sanctions since the Islamic Republic was founded in 1979. But this time, Iran's economy faces one of its most severe crises yet. Iranian critical infrastructure has been deeply battered by the war. That, in combination with the U.S. blockade, has cut Iran's energy production by 15 to 30%, according to Mahdi Ghadsi, an economist at the Vienna Institute for International Economic Studies. Even before the conflict started, a plunge in the value of the Iranian rial sparked nationwide protests that security forces ultimately quashed by killing thousands of people. The currency's value has been devalued a further 40% since then. Since the war began, the country has been grappling with soaring food prices and skyrocketing unemployment that have put everyday food items increasingly out of reach for more Iranians. Iran's central bank governor, Abdolnasser Hemati, said last week that Iran's oil exports had fallen to, quote, close to zero. In recent weeks, the government has been trying to find a way to respond to a growing fuel crisis, partly caused by damaged infrastructure and slowed imports under the U.S. maritime blockade. The government is struggling to provide the subsidized gasoline prices Iranians rely on, wary of making changes that could spark unrest. Now, Mr. Trump's threats could increase the economic stranglehold Iran faces from neighbors and critical trading partners. Earlier this week, the United Arab Emirates halted all its trade and financial transactions with Iran, a decision that could hurt Iranian importers' ability to pay for goods through financial services provided by the Emirates. If another critical trade partner, like neighboring Turkey, follows suit, the consequences would be dire, Mr. Ghadsi said. He estimated that inflation in Iran is now at 90%, a level he said had no precedent in Iran's modern history. Quote, this is an extension and expansion of war until Iran reaches an agreement with the U.S., he said, and it's going to be worse for Iran than for the regional or global economy. Iran's moderate president, Masoud Pezeshkian, said Sunday that Iran was in a, quote, full-scale economic, military, and security war, adding that his government was trying to find ways to counter the growing economic pressures. Quote, we have stood firm and are trying to be servants of the people in the face of this unequal war, Mr. Pezeshkian said in a speech. Unlike Iran's hardliners, Mr. Pezeshkian has called for a return to diplomatic negotiations with Washington, arguing that Iran should act while it has a strong strategic hand. In his television interview, Mr. Rezai urged the public to, quote, launch an economic jihad. Iranians should reduce their reliance on state subsidies and imports, he argued, and increase self-sufficiency through local production. Quote, every home can become a launcher in the economic war, he said. Every neighborhood can become a missile base in the economic war. Next article. A city mobilizes against a stubborn health threat. Mosquitoes. The city of Belém in northern Brazil was overwhelmed by an outbreak of dengue 2 years ago. An all-out municipal effort has reduced cases and may offer lessons to American cities. By Apurva Mandavia. It's been 10 years, but Paulo Gomes still vividly remembers the terror he felt that his wife, Lucerine, would never return from the hospital, that she would die instead of the dengue she contracted from a mosquito bite. Her body racked with fever and excruciating pain. She did come home after 15 days and recovered fully after several more months. But the experience forever changed how Mr. Gomes thought about mosquitoes. Mr. Gomes, now 65, is an eager participant in an aggressive campaign by Belém, the northern Brazilian city where he lives on the edge of a rainforest, to reduce mosquitoes and the health dangers they bring. Municipal workers have counseled him that mosquitoes breed in standing water and thrive in musty, moist places. He fills the swimming pool in the backyard every Friday for his grandchildren who live nearby, but drains it religiously every Sunday after they leave. He and his wife keep their veranda scrupulously clean and uncluttered, just a tricycle in one corner, a hammock in another. And since last summer, a plastic bucket that is a centerpiece in Belém's multi-pronged strategy against mosquitoes. The size of a small trash can, it offers just the sort of dark, watery cavity a female mosquito might seek to lay eggs. But it contains larvicide, a chemical that kills young mosquitoes, and when she lands inside, she becomes coated with it. When she flies away, she will spread it to other breeding sites, typically within a quarter-mile radius. Last year, Belém distributed 5,000 units in the parts of the city hit hardest by dengue. At the moment, mosquitoes are a bigger menace in Belém and the rest of Brazil than in the United States or Europe, but the warming planet is expanding their range. Most cases of dengue, malaria, and chikungunya in those places were contracted during travel abroad. But locally acquired cases are occurring more frequently. In 2024, the United States recorded nearly 3,800 cases of dengue, more than 100 of them locally acquired. About a third of the patients were hospitalized, and 6 died. Quote, the climate crisis is a public health crisis, Dr. Alexandra Padilla, Brazil's health minister, said in an interview. Quote, it's not a coincidence that during its Group of 20 presidency, Brazil championed new initiatives to combat climate-driven diseases like dengue, Dr. Padilla said. Quote, we have a lot to learn and also to teach many regions in the USA about how to face the impact of climate change. Forged by bitter experience, Brazil has embraced new techniques to combat mosquitoes. Most of them are environmentally friendly, including building the world's largest mosquito factory, a facility that produces mosquitoes containing Wolbachia, a bacterium that blocks dengue and other viruses. The Wolbachia-carrying mosquitoes are then released in communities to breed and pass the bacteria to the next generation. Tackling mosquitoes requires more than gee whiz science. Municipal departments will need to beef up their vector control divisions and budgets. Doctors must be trained to recognize and treat the diseases. And the general public will need education on protecting itself. Quote, "It's important for other countries to get ready for the possibility of having more and more cases happening and train all the layers of the society," said Luciano Moreiro, the chief executive of Wolbito do Brasil, a joint venture between the nonprofit World Mosquito Program and the Brazilian government. Quote, "It's not just something like the government just goes there and sprays," he said. "It's part of a movement. A city fights back." Locals like to say Belém has only two seasons, one in which it rains every day and one when it rains all day. The city is a gateway to the mighty Amazon, and it is edged by lush, muddy rainforest. Mango trees and their fallen fruit line the streets, luring insects with their sweet, sticky scent. Small puddles of water on the sidewalks, in stacked tires, and in trash cans offer mosquitoes the perfect nurseries to grow millions more of themselves. For decades, Belém residents have been under attack by Aedes aegypti, the type of mosquito that carries dengue, Zika, and chikungunya. So much so that in 2018, a city park installed a large fiberglass statue of the insect. Aedes aegypti is also found in many parts of the United States, including Florida, Texas, and California. Climate change has allowed these mosquitoes to multiply faster, intensifying the threats they carry. In 2024, dengue infected more than 10 million people in Brazil and killed more than 6,000. There might have been even more deaths if doctors in Brazil did not know how to recognize and treat the disease promptly. And Moises Silva, a microbiologist at the Federal University in Pará, in Belém. Brazil's toll that year was about four times the previous number, and in Belém it was about seven times higher, flooding the city's hospitals and forcing a reckoning. City officials adopted myriad methods in response, from increasing common sense solutions like garbage disposal and treatment of sewage, to collaborating with academic scientists like Dr. Silva. It was Dr. Silva who petitioned the health minister to include Belém in the list of 10 cities that would try out the special larvicide dispensing buckets and to fund training and equipment for city workers. Dr. Silva and his colleagues looked at the distribution of dengue cases across the city. They also factored in data from the city's entomology lab on mosquito larvae and egg traps to gauge the size of the population that season. Based on those two streams of information, they identified the most vulnerable areas down to the street level, many of them low-income neighborhoods and favelas that would benefit from the units. Unlike mosquito traps that kill females, the larvicide units, which cost less than $2 each, use the females to spread the chemical to breeding spots that would be hard for humans to find. Dr. Silva said, quote, "We're using the mosquito against the mosquito," he said. "That's the smart thing about the trap." The city also trained the workers to educate residents in the low-income areas on ways to keep mosquitoes at bay, to recognize dengue symptoms, and to head to the hospital at the signs of severe illness. High fever, headache, and vomiting can be mistaken for signs of many other diseases, but dengue also produces intense muscle and joint pain, which earned the disease the moniker, quote, breakbone fever, and may progress to leaky blood vessels and death if left untreated. Quote, back in the day, there was a lot of focus in the wealthier area, so the center of the town, and so we spread that out, Igor Normando, Belim's mayor, said in an interview. Because of these efforts, he said, mosquito-borne illnesses in the city dropped by 70% last season. Quote, the success of this program was the result of the fact that we didn't just focus on one specific thing, Mr. Normando said. We didn't only focus on education and only rubbish collection and only this or that. Door-to-door checks. A core part of Belim's strategy is its community outreach. Of the city's more than 1,000 workers in the health department, about a third are focused on limiting mosquito populations. By contrast, Bay County, Florida, a coastal area of comparable size, has 15 full-time employees in its mosquito control division. Many of Belim's so-called vector control agents go door to door, reminding residents about ways to keep their premises insect-free, keeping water containers covered, and mopping up wet spots after the day's inevitable rainfall. The houses that have the larvicide dissemination units get a monthly visit to replenish supplies and to ensure that the containers have not been refashioned to pot plants or to launder clothes. On a sweltering day last month, workers on door-to-door rounds discovered that one homeowner's grandson had thrown the container away when cleaning, not realizing its purpose. Another family hid the container between two bicycles to prevent their dogs from getting to it. As a shirtless Mr. Gomez tried to stay cool in the unrelenting heat, Elizabeth Reese, the city agent, inspected the bucket in his veranda for mosquito larvae. There were none. Then dumped the water and refilled it. She then added a fresh mesh strip coated with the larvicide, which sticks to the female mosquitoes as they land on the strip to lay eggs. Mr. Gomez said he was fascinated to hear that Belim was ahead of many American cities in adopting this approach. Quote, we imagine that this would be something that you would already have, and we always expect these solutions to be coming from the U.S., not for us to be exporting them, he said. Most cities in the United States still rely on aerial or truck spraying to control mosquitoes, dispatching the trucks after dusk and warning citizens to stay indoors. The pesticides can trigger dizziness, nausea, and skin irritation in some people, trigger seizures in some pets, and wipe out beneficial insects like bees and butterflies. Brazil, too, initially relied heavily on spraying, but by the early 2000s, the mosquitoes had begun to show signs of resistance to the chemicals. Cities like Belém now resort to fogging, which produces a fine mist rather than the big droplets from sprays, only during outbreaks. Quote, we cannot just ban the use of insecticides, but we need to use them in a more rational way, said Dr. Morieri of Wolbito do Brasil. Ideally, insecticides would become part of a larger strategy to be used mainly during outbreaks, he said. So that's what Brazil is doing. In 2016, amid widespread insecticide resistance, Brazil's health ministry convened experts to brainstorm new solutions, including breeding mosquitoes containing Wolbachia bacteria. Wolbachia is an environmentally harmless solution naturally present in about half of all insects. The technological marvel here was in introducing the bacteria into Aedes aegypti. The approach is now part of the country's mosquito control strategy in 16 cities. But the government plans to expand that number to nearly 80 by the end of next year, Dr. Morieri said. Belim is not yet on the list to release Wolbachia mosquitoes. It may do so after reducing the numbers with other methods first. But for some residents, the city's strategy of distributing larvicide units has already brought back unexpected magic. Felipe Borges, 63, recalled that when Belim sent trucks to fumigate his neighborhood decades ago, the electric blue Amazonian butterflies of his childhood disappeared. But now, he said, there are noticeably fewer mosquitoes in his yard, and yet, quote, the butterflies are back. Next article. The data center backlash bursts into the midterms. With opposition to the centers mounting, many Democrats and a growing number of Republicans are campaigning against them. By Shane Goldmacher. The fight over data centers is suddenly at the epicenter of the midterm elections. One new ad in Texas begins with someone typing into a chatbot, quote, quote, why is my electric bill going up? Another in Ohio blames one of the state's Republican senators for a proliferation of data centers, calling them, quote, a total scam. And in top House battlegrounds in Michigan, Wisconsin, and Pennsylvania, the Democratic challengers are all running ads against the server warehouses powering the artificial intelligence boom. Data centers have become an unlikely fault line in the broader fight over an AI revolution that is remaking the global economy and threatening to disrupt the job market. Now politicians are racing to tap into the backlash, or inoculate themselves, as political strategists in both parties describe the issue as an unusually fast-moving force that is already shaping races for the House, the Senate, and governor's mansions. Quote, it's very much a bottom-up organic movement, said Anna Greenberg, a veteran Democratic pollster, who said that while people's views on data centers were largely tied to how close they lived to them, the facilities were also becoming symbols of the excesses of Silicon Valley. Quote, data centers are a physical manifestation, she said. Billionaires are building them, and it feeds into all of the big tech skepticism that is there. It's very symbolic of everybody's issues with AI. There are signs that the emerging data center debate is scrambling the usual partisan divisions. So far, Democrats have chiefly been the ones racing to harness voter anger about data centers over rising electricity prices, water use, and mistrust of the tech sector. They aim to punish Republicans for cozying up to industry by approving many of these projects. But in recent weeks, a growing number of Republican candidates have scrambled to shield themselves from any fallout. They have voiced skepticism about data centers, despite President Trump's full-throated cheerleading for the AI industry and fears among party leaders in Washington that blocking construction of the centers could slow the economy and make the United States less competitive against China. Some Republicans are now using data center as an epithet and casting themselves as the real opponents of corporate tax breaks and unfettered construction. Last week, Mike Rogers, the Republican running for Senate in the key swing state of Michigan, said that he supports a one-year moratorium on data center construction. Polls show a revolt brewing against data centers. A Gallup poll conducted in March showed 71% oppose local construction of the centers. And a summer survey from the Annenberg Public Policy Center of the University of Pennsylvania showed that the number of people opposing new data centers in their areas had risen by 12 percentage points since February and March. The fallout has been so swift that in some races, including the governor's contests in Pennsylvania, Wisconsin, and Florida, both Democrats and Republicans are airing television ads about data centers. On Wednesday, a remarkable memo from the National Republican Senatorial Committee warned that data center politics was endangering Senator John Husted of Ohio, a Republican. His challenger, Sherrod Brown, The state's former Democratic senator has aired millions of dollars of ads calling Mr. Husted, quote, the face of data centers in Ohio. Quote, more than any other thing in this race, data centers are the anchor hanging around Husted's neck, the memo said. The one-page document, which was earlier reported by Axios, amounted to a desperate plea for the well-heeled industry to finance an advertising campaign, lest a Husted loss serve as, quote, a cautionary lesson for politicians elsewhere. Zach McCrary, a Democratic pollster, said that opposing data centers offered Democrats a rare chance to make inroads in rural areas and small towns that are resisting the developments. It absolutely shakes up the snow globe on the partisan coalitions in a part of the world where Republicans have been dominant, he said. It's one of the few issues today that does not immediately code as red or blue, left or right. In Florida, Representative Byron Donalds, a Republican nominee for governor, spent more than $2 million on one ad in his primary, vowing to, quote, protect the state from data centers that jack up utility rates. In the ad, he tried to cast that position as standing with Mr. Trump, whose administration sought to blunt some of the opposition earlier this year by proposing a, quote, ratepayer production pledge in which data centers promise not to drive up electricity costs. His Democratic opponent in the fall, David Jolly, said that, quote, we don't want crime or data centers in our neighborhoods, in one of his first ads of the general election. In a sign of how top-of-mind data centers have become, Mr. Donalds brought up the topic unprompted at an event last week in Naples, Florida. Quote, listen, I know people have concerns, he said. I've seen the polling, but leadership isn't just looking at polling. He then tried to thread the needle between selling the importance of artificial intelligence for the United States' competitive future and addressing boiling anger at local data centers. Quote, I don't want it near your home, just like I don't want it near my home, Mr. Donalds said. Mr. Jolly's position is less complicated. In an interview on Thursday, he said Florida should impose a moratorium on data center construction until the full impacts could be studied. The fierceness of the mounting opposition has startled some in the tech sector. Quote, this is a powder keg, warned Chamath Palihapitiya, a public-facing venture capital investor, in a post on X this week, responding to the dire warning in the NRSC memo. He wrote that the AI industry had, quote, failed miserably in doing the basics of selling itself. Political strategists and pollsters in both parties said that voters have linked the facilities to concerns over higher electricity prices, water use, the fate of farmlands, and general fears about the advent of artificial intelligence and big tech. They didn't do a good enough job explaining anything. Ryan James Gudurski, a Republican political strategist and podcaster, said of the industry. In Texas, the Democratic candidate for Senate, James Tallarico, and for Governor, Gina Hinojosa, have held recent events about data centers, accusing their Republican rivals of pocketing data center donations while backing expansions. Quote, Texans are mad, Ms. Hinojosa said in an interview. It is hard to convey what feels like an invasion by data centers with no rules, no laws to protect Texas. They're popping up everywhere. It was her advertisement that featured a chatbot being asked about the cause of rising electricity prices. The answer it provides, blaming Governor Greg Abbott and data centers. Even before that ad, Mr. Abbott, a Republican, had been shifting his stance on data centers. Less than a year ago, Mr. Abbott bragged that Google's $40 billion investment made Texas, quote, the epicenter of AI development, bringing both construction jobs and tax revenues. But this summer, he announced new standards for data centers on water use and electricity and called to end some tax incentives. Earlier this month, he directed the state's utility commission to audit all data centers seeking permits before they could move forward. Quote, data center growth cannot come at the expense of Texans' livelihoods, said Catherine Frazier, a spokeswoman for Mr. Abbott. Mr. Abbott is hardly the only politician pivoting. Governor Josh Shapiro in Pennsylvania, a potential Democratic candidate for president in 2028, had been a booster of AI investments. In June 2025, Mr. Shapiro said he was, quote, proud of Amazon's $20 billion data center investment, bragging it would be the largest private sector investment in the state's history. On Tuesday, Mr. Shapiro signed an executive order imposing what he called the, quote, strictest guardrails in the nation to stop predatory developers. Quote, I've heard loud and clear from the people of Pennsylvania, said Mr. Shapiro, who is up for re-election this year. Now, Mr. Shapiro has started airing a television ad attacking his Republican challenger, Stacey Garrity, as the, quote, number one fan of data centers. Ms. Garrity has her own ad hitting Mr. Shapiro for, quote, data centers in our backyards. But her campaign can afford only a small fraction of the airtime. Another Republican candidate for governor running on data center politics is Representative Tom Tiffany of Wisconsin, who has attacked his Democratic rival as, quote, data center David Crowley. Mr. Crowley narrowly won the nomination over a Democratic socialist, Francesca Hong, who had demanded a data center moratorium. Neither Mr. Crowley nor Mr. Tiffany has called for a moratorium. Mr. Crowley has preferred to let local communities decide with a number of guardrails and restrictions. Mr. Tiffany, who called data centers, quote, exciting new technology just a few months ago, is now calling for a repeal of tax incentives. In Michigan, William Lawrence, a progressive activist, wrote an anti-data center message to win the Democratic nomination in a key Michigan House seat this month, and then immediately made a general election ad targeting Representative Tom Barrett, the Republican incumbent, on the issue. Mr. Barrett campaigned on Tuesday with Speaker Mike Johnson in Michigan, who warned that while community concerns needed to be accounted for, a broad moratorium against data centers is kind of a dangerous prospect right now. The next day, Mr. Barrett began adding a new data center ad of his own, in which he claimed that, quote, I stood up to my own party and voted against giving your tax dollars to data centers. In an interview, Mr. Lawrence, who supports a moratorium, called the ad outrageous and said voters would not be satisfied with half measures. Data center opposition, he said, was, quote, number one in terms of intensity in the district. Quote, it's bringing together three-time Trump voters, anti-vaxxers, environmentalists, independents, non-voters, people who are in our cities, people who are in our rural areas, Mr. Lawrence said. And it's bringing together all these people because none of us trust big tech to do right by our communities. Next article. A county got rich from data centers. Some question, at what cost? Loudoun County, Virginia, hosts more than 250 data centers that bring in huge tax revenues. But some officials and residents worry the county has become too dependent on that cash. By Cecilia Kang, reporting from Loudoun, Virginia. Over the past 2 years, Virginia's Loudoun County unveiled a sleek $102 million recreation center with multiple pools and hydro massage chairs. It spent $22 million to convert the estate of former President James Monroe into a park. And it opened two new schools with another under construction. While many communities are in fiscal crisis, Loudoun is flush. The source of its riches? Data centers. A convergence of early fiber internet access and fast-track zoning has made Loudoun the data center hub of the world. Amazon, Microsoft, Google, and others have built or are leasing more than 250 warehouses full of computer servers that are powering artificial intelligence and the internet. At least 24 more are in the pipeline. 2 decades into its experiment, Loudoun has become a case study for the rest of the nation on how to make data centers pay off. Thanks to the proliferation of the warehouses, the quiet bedroom community 30 minutes outside Washington, D.C., has transformed into a tech destination with trophy schools and libraries and freshly tarred roads. Attacks on computer equipment inside the data centers is expected to generate about $1.3 billion in revenue next year, or 40% of the county's total tax revenue. That has allowed the county to cut property taxes for residents who have the highest median income in the country by about 30% over the past decade. Officials across the nation, including in Pennsylvania, West Virginia, and Delaware, have sought the county's economic development staff's guidance and toured its data center alley, seeking to emulate Loudoun's success. Members of the county staff have spoken at conferences and hearings nationwide about its roadmap. But as AI's rise drives the construction of data centers across the country, residents in Loudoun have started pushing back, mirroring a growing national backlash. Officials and residents say the county has become too dependent on the cash inflow. Quote, "It's gone way too far," said Julie Briskman, a member of the Board of Supervisors in charge of the county's land, zoning, and economic policies, who proposed a moratorium on data centers in July. Quote, "We've become addicted to the data centers for their tax revenues, but at what cost?" Other residents and county leaders maintain that data centers have been a gold mine that has made Loudoun one of the best places to live. Quote, "I call this the great overreaction," said Buddy Reiser, executive director for economic development in Loudoun, adding that data centers occupied just 3% of the land. Loudoun's success monetizing data centers runs counter to a nationwide trend in which communities court the computing sites with huge tax incentives, then experience buyer's remorse as the centers guzzle water and electricity. Data centers typically create few jobs and little revenue for a community. Last month, New York paused data center development for 1 year after an attempt by lawmakers to do so in Maine. In Virginia, state lawmakers recently passed a small tax on data centers based on how much energy they consume. Even before the data center boom, Loudoun was an internet hub. In the early 1990s, the federal government installed fiber internet lines here, making it a magnet for tech companies. AOL made Ashburn in Loudoun its headquarters in 1996. 4 years later, a zoning official made the pivotal decision to categorize data centers as office parks, which require few regulatory approvals for development and construction. That helped fuel a building bonanza. By 2007, the county had 29 data centers. That same year, the county's Board of Supervisors hired Mr. Reiser to market Loudoun to tech companies as part of an economic plan to attract more data centers. At the time, sales tax revenue on computer equipment and data centers, categorized as a business personal property tax, was nominal. Mr. Reiser's successful bid to attract more tech companies fueled a spike in income that reached $1.1 billion last year, up from $150 million a decade earlier. The windfall allowed the Board of Supervisors to reduce residential property taxes every year for the past decade to some of the lowest in the country. The board used the funds to increase budgets for schools expand fire and emergency services, improve roads and bridges, and reduce tolls. Quote, people understood that the data centers were the reason we were building schools and keeping taxes low and those kinds of things, Mr. Reiser said, adding that the centers have generated about 15,000 jobs. Quote, from the day we started with data centers to today, more than half of the people are new, so they don't remember when we were struggling financially. He said he got frequent calls from economic development offices around the nation wanting to replicate Loudoun's success. Quote, we struck the right balance and we are a model, he said. With a larger budget, $5.4 billion this year, and strong credit that has allowed the county to float big bond projects, Loudoun expanded recreational services. Last year, it opened a 117,000-square-foot exercise and community gathering space. On a recent Monday morning, the Ashburn Recreation and Community Center bustled with older people at one end of the competition-sized pool, waving their arms in a water aerobics class, and children playing in a separate splash pool with slides and sprinklers. Quote, Loudoun is special, said Sana Akbar, 39, a resident for nearly three decades and a frequent user of the recreation center. Her son's school recently installed a new playground. Quote, yes, there are many data centers, and some people say too many, but they've brought many benefits, she added. The public projects create jobs, said David Costello, head of Costello Construction in Columbia, Maryland. He said of the 250 employees on the Ashburn Recreation Center project, 40% were Loudoun residents. Quote, they keep building. It's a perpetual thing, Mr. Costello said. But with 53 million square feet of data centers, the equivalent of 920 football fields of space, land and patience for more of the warehouses are running out. When Greg Perio, 75, bought his home in Sterling in Loudoun County 14 years ago, he said his neighborhood was full of trees and birds. But in 2023, the data center company Vantage began construction nearby, transforming the neighborhood. Now, two gray and blue data centers create noise and pollution about 200 yards from his townhome. He and other neighbors have complained about the diesel generators and gas turbines used to power the facility. Quote, what is the quality of life for those who don't even want to go outside because of the noise? He said. A Vantage spokesman said it had built the power plants because the local utility, Dominion Energy, would not give access to the grid, which was promised before construction began. Dominion disputed that claim. Vantage said it had put up more paneling and noise dampening technology to reduce noise from the turbines. Vicki Hugh, a resident of nearby Ashburn, moved to her spacious home with her mother, husband, and daughter in 2005. A greenbelt area of protected forest behind her home, which leads down to a creek, made it a place to retire. Dominion Energy recently told Ms. Hu, 59, that it planned to put a 185-foot high-voltage electricity tower in her backyard to power new data centers. Quote, there are no boundaries, Ms. Hu, a real estate agent, said. A Dominion Energy spokesperson said it was following orders by the state utilities regulator to serve the rising power needs of residents, public services, and businesses, including data centers. Some residents and environmental groups have demanded policy changes that would make it harder for data centers to open, and the county has made some major changes in response. Last year, the Board of Supervisors voted to drastically slow data center construction by ending the zoning policy that considered them office buildings. The decision will not end development, but it will require data center projects for the first time in decades to seek approvals from the public and the board. Last month, Amazon applied to build four data centers, which some board members said they would reject. Hossein Fati, the founder of Cloud HQ, a data center maker and operator that has 15 data centers completed or under construction in Loudoun, is frustrated that the county has been caught in a national political debate. Quote, if you want to access Netflix, go on Instagram, make sure your email is working or your Uber Eats or Google Maps operates, you can because of data centers, he said. In July, about 100 residents, data center employees, and others attended a contentious town hall meeting to discuss data centers. Some wore light blue t-shirts that said, quote, I support data centers because I like lower taxes, excellent schools, better job opportunities, and more. Bill Hunda said his company, a civil engineering, landscaping, and surveying firm, had grown because of data centers. Even when federal jobs were cut last year, which affected some of his business, the data center business covered any potential shortfalls in revenue, he said. Other residents said tech companies had become so aggressive, they were pushed out. In a luxury residential community called the Regency, a company is trying to buy over 100 homes for more than $4 million each, said Mital Gandhi, 47, a resident and father of two. That's more than double the value of the houses. Quote, at the end of the day, the data centers aren't going anywhere. So why not create incentives for residents? He asked, adding that he is trying to persuade neighbors to sell. Make it a win-win. Next article. Why polling chaos could create big problems for American politics. Bad polls, misleading betting odds, surveys meant to shape narratives. Ahead of the midterms in 2028, there is suddenly serious confusion about candidate strength and voter sentiment. By Reed J. Epstein. When Mandela Barnes dropped out of the Wisconsin's governor's race 2 weeks before the Democratic primary, he declared, quote, it has become very clear who our nominee is going to be. He meant Francesca Hong, who had a commanding lead in polls, not David Crowley, who ended up narrowly winning the nomination. Politicians like Mr. Barnes have relied on public and private surveys of voters' views to guide their decisions for as long as pollsters have sought to measure public opinion. But in this year's midterm contests, misleading polling has shaped campaign narratives, donor behavior, and news coverage like never before. Polls are traditionally used to measure public opinion, not mold it. But this year, several Democratic campaigns have seized on unreliable polls to push the perception that their candidates are surging to try to solidify support, attract donors, and scare off rivals. The rise of prediction markets has also created financial incentives for untrustworthy or even fake political polls at a moment when it has become even more expensive and difficult to conduct high-quality public opinion surveys. Some Republicans, particularly President Trump, have for years pointed to dubious polling to advance their political goals, but the phenomenon has become far more acute in Democratic primaries this year. In recent weeks, questionable surveys have created confusion and warped perceptions of the results of key primaries for the party. In Michigan's primary for Senate, polls fueled a widespread belief that Representative Haley Stevens, a moderate Democrat, was a major underdog to Dr. Abdul El Sayad, a progressive. After she voted on primary day, the first question she faced from reporters was about how Dr. El Sayad built such a large polling lead. She ended up losing by just a percentage point. This concludes the reading of the New York Times for today. Your reader has been Mary Fullington. If you have any questions, comments, or suggestions concerning this program, please feel free to call us at 859-422-6390. Thank you for listening, and now please stay tuned for continued programming on Radio I.
1: Who doesn't love an ocean breeze full of salt and contaminants? This is Sandra Tsing Lo with the lowdown on science. Plastic pollution is everywhere, in our oceans, on land, even in our air. Enter Daniel B. Shaw and team from University of Strathclyde in Scotland. They studied how microplastics move from oceans into the atmosphere through sea spray. Specifically, they modeled how crashing waves launch tiny plastic particles into the air. And oceans can release nearly 100

0: August is primarily celebrated in the northeastern Indian state of Tripura. Kripa Puja consists of rituals and ceremonies designed to reinforce spiritual order, balance, and harmony between the earthly and the divine. For the 2.5 days of the festival, dancing, singing, and other forms of merriment are strictly postponed in order to promote an environment of solemn contemplation and introspection. At the commencement of Kripa Puja, villages are symbolically closed by bent strips of bamboo, which bar outsiders from entering and serve as a reminder of the holiday's internal spiritual focus. Given its ubiquitous presence in the area, bamboo plays a significant role in the Tripura culture, and it is often used to fashion traditional musical instruments. These include the chongpedang, a cordal lute, the sumui bamboo flute, and the sarinda, a three-string bowed mandolin used to accompany folk singers. Take Note is a production of Classical Arizona PBS, a service of Arizona State University.
1: 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Partly cloudy skies this evening with some patchy fog coming in overnight, a low of 54. We'll see patchy fog tomorrow morning, otherwise clouds coming in with a high of 80. Mostly sunny on Wednesday, can't rule out a chance of a shower, maybe a thunderstorm, and a high of 82. 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
3: Greetings, folks. This is Monica Hatch with Mind's Eye Radio and the Travelogue program. We're still in this edition of the Travel and Leisure that talks about all these different American sites celebrating our 250 years. And we were talking about Detroit last time. We weren't quite finished with the article, but we'll finish it now. The author has been telling us about a lot of great restaurants and hotels, and he begins now with a little advice. Do venture out. I'd heard great things about Ladder 4 Wine Bar, a sophisticated space serving ambitious food inside a repurposed 1910 fire station. Executive chef John Jelinek is known for utilizing hyper-local seasonal produce, everything from cardoons to tomatoes, some of which are grown in the acre-sized garden across the street by his wife, Charlotte Gale. The night I went, owners James and Patrick Kaderiu were there overseeing the flawless service. Dishes like whole grilled brook trout with romesco, beans, and Benton's ham, and fried scallops with marinated peppers and chow chow reflect the southern influence that remains a part of Detroit. The drive-through hash browns, and that was all caps, with sour cream and amber Kaluga caviar, meanwhile, represented the pull and promise of the $5 day that Henry Ford pioneered, in the era when workers would arrive with humble food traditions, but the ambitions to eat the best of the best. The brothers Kaderiu delivered all of that and what James calls tomato honey, preserves that carry summer into winter. Another reason to make this tough reservation? The drive to Ladder 4 from downtown affords a fabulous view of Michigan Central Station, the recently restored landmark that's the centerpiece of a new 30-acre innovation hub in the Corktown neighborhood. When family members told me they'd snagged a sexy steak, that's all one word, entrees 32 to 92 reservation, I was wary since I don't eat beef. But I'm so very glad I made it. The place turned our dinner into an event, starting with the architecture. The Grand Army of the Republic building is a five-story, turreted, Richardsonian Romanesque castle that dates to 1899. Built as a reunion hall for Civil War veterans, today it is a meeting place for scene makers, politicos, NFL stars, and everyday folks celebrating big occasions. I can't report on the steak, but the vegetables, fish, and cocktails were straightforward and delicious. With all my splurges done, it was time to devote a whole day to books, and Detroit is an extraordinary book town. First on my list was a favorite of my daughter, the poet Caroline Randall Williams. Third Man Records is a bookstore, live music venue,

shop, mini museum, and record pressing plant owned by Jack White. A short half block away is Source Booksellers, the 2025 Bookstore of the Year, according to Publishers Weekly, and my favorite bookstore in the world. I also made a stop at John K. King Used and Rare Books, one of the largest such shops in America. This is where to stock up on some of Detroit's most iconic writers, including Toy Terracotte, Jeffrey Eugenides, Megan Giddings, Robert Hayden, Elmore Leonard, Philip Levine, and Joyce Carol Oates. And if you don't want to shop but do want to be surrounded by books, head to the main branch of the Detroit Public Library. Its Adam Strom Hall has murals, commissioned by the building's architect, Cass Gilbert, that depict the history of transportation and the history of the city. It all started with geography. Loosely translated from French, Detroit means straight, a narrow ribbon of water. Detroit is like the river straight between two lakes, with fast-moving currents, as Jones Turner of Source Booksellers explained it. We work hard, like the currents, and do our best work together. That sense of community, which I felt everywhere, made it a very good year to go home. Now we'll get back to the rest of those pictures. Here's Belle Isle Park in the Detroit River. And I'm looking at a gravel pathway, very nice and wide. Probably get four people across. And it's all planted in what looks like perennials. And very natural looking plantings. But in the background is a domed building, and I think it may be a greenhouse. It has a kind of a Victorian look to it with the big dome and then a cupola on top. Looks like it might be a glass roof. And here we have the Detroit Institute of Arts, and it's a very classical looking building with stone arches way up and a great big fountain in front. Interestingly though, the plantings that are around this fountain are cattails and other very natural looking things. Can't see much more than that, but I'm struck by the fact that if they're not cattails, they're some kind of a plant that's very natural looking and brown right now, at least. Here is a lobby of the Shinola Hotel. What fun. It's got all these kind of mid-century modern couches, but the artwork on the walls is what's striking to me. A really eclectic collection here. There's a photograph, black and white photograph of a black man, young man. There's some very just geometric shapes in others. It looks like a oil painting of a dog. So just a real mix of things on the walls there. And a fireplace with a mirror overhead where you could gather, have a drink, I suppose, do most anything. Here is the Riviera Court at the DIA. That's the Art Institute there. This is the one with the murals by Diego Rivera, and we see them way up high. A building, very classical looking. People are standing. You can tell there's a skylight up above the way that the light is coming through onto the floor here, marble floor. In the rear, we can see a big staircase going up. And marble columns in front of that, and marble columns above that. I suppose that's another hallway up there where you could look down into this wonderful space. One of the murals of Rivera takes up almost the whole wall, and it looks like people working. It looks like I see different kind of workers. And then there are a couple of others that look like women. Indigenous women, I think, maybe look like one of them might be weaving. I'm not sure. They're smaller, and they are on either side of this colonnade. People are looking up, arms folded. Here's a young woman, her arms folded, and she's looking up and just smiling up at what she sees. And here's a couple more shots, interesting stuff. The store at Third Man Records, that's the place that's owned by Jack White. We saw another shot of it before where the cash register was. And this one, I think it's shelving that looks like LPs, albums in this shelving. And then above that are some black and white illustrations. I guess they're photographs that have been colorized, maybe. And from what I can see, one of them's Johnny Cash, one of them's Bob Dylan, one is Elvis Presley. There's one with five people in it, so that's a group. Maybe Cab Calloway is another one, and another one might be Jerry, I don't know, an early rock and roller. Anyway, interesting ceiling there. It looks like it's
tin ceiling, but it's kind of a brassy color. And then there's this gorgeous clock hanging. Where is that? That's the cherub clock at Book Tower. And it is indeed cherubs holding up this brass, three cherubs holding up this brass clock that's suspended from a ceiling. And then we have brunch at the Apparatus Room in the Detroit Foundation Hotel. Marble table set. Bloody Mary. Looks like a margarita there. And some kind of quiche and salad. And then we have diners in the Apparatus Room. And it looks to be mostly little booths. Kind of cafe looking. Doesn't look too plush. Wooden chairs and leather booths. Here is a shot of the monument to Joe Louis on East Jefferson Avenue. Am I right? Yeah, it's not what I thought it was. It's a huge triangular kind of teepee, and suspended from that is an enormous fist. And it looks like it's made out of basalt, black basalt. And it's just that fist. He's coming in for a punch. And that's all it is, suspended from this structure that allows it to hang freely. So that was the monument to Joe Louis. It's on East Jefferson Avenue. And then we have here the Detroit Public Library's main branch. And it's classical and yet modern at the same time. Does that make sense? It looks like a marble building, very large. And it looks like the first story must be very high, the second story less so, and then a third story with smaller windows. So just all rectangular, just looking at a white building with rectangular windows, first floor, second floor, third floor. But then I think I see a mural where the entrance is, and it's recessed, so it's kind of hard to see, but it does definitely look like a mural, and maybe it's more Diego Rivera murals in there. And we also have a photograph of Janet Webster Jones and Allison Jones Turner. They are at Source Booksellers, and that's both of them are, they're not young women, middle age to upper middle age. And maybe more. They're having a good time. They're wearing the same T-shirt, the Source Booksellers. And behind them, of course, a big shelf full of wonderful books. And this is the section, it looks like, that's local interest. I think they're enjoying their job. And now we move on to Paradise Regained. 25 years ago, Julie Aringer spent her honeymoon on Maui. Now, in the aftermath of fires that devastated the island, she returns with her family for a week of sun, sea, and service. Photographs are by Deja Falas. And in this photograph, we have a performer at the old Lahaina Luau in Maui. And she is doing the hula, or some kind of native dance. She's wearing a grass crown on her head and grass things around her wrists. She's a blur, the way she's been photographed. The skirt is green. I'm not sure what it's made of because it is so blurry. The red around the bottom. And she's got some plant-like things around her ankles as well. Let's begin. The honeymoon was a gift from my aunt and uncle, a trip we couldn't have afforded on our own. At Maui's Kahului Airport, the air was humid silk, the sky pink, the clouds like piles of pale gold feathers. We rented a white convertible and roared past plantations of sugar cane and pineapple, the dry fronds whipping in a brisk wind. Ahead was the ocean, a turquoise gradient etched with papaya-colored light. For 10 days, we experienced a dizzying series of delights. The pool, the ocean, a reef of iridescent fish, a ride on a paragliding rig 300 feet over the water. One night, we visited the old Lahaina Luau. The next day, we hiked through rainbow eucalyptus and walked on a black sand beach. We ate shimmering slices of ahi. We discovered apple bananas, creamy as flan. We learned a few Hawaiian words, hale for house, keiki for children, which everyone encouraged us to have. We took hundreds of photos to record the distance we'd traveled from our lives. When we got home, we printed the photos and put them in an album. Years passed. We moved to New York City and had children, a boy, then a girl. Sometimes at quiet moments, the boy and the girl took out the honeymoon album and leafed through it.
There were their parents as newlyweds, swimming with striped fish. There they were on the net of a catamaran. The children wanted to go to Maui too, but Maui seemed not only impossibly far away, it was buried in the past, a place their parents had gone long ago. Fast forward to summer 2023. Maui had been suffering under a drought for months. Dry, non-native grasses crowded the hillsides, a dangerous fuel. On the morning of August 8, a day of unusually intense wind, power lines broke in Lahaina and sparked a fire near the middle school. Firefighters rushed to put it out, but a few hours later it flared up again, crossed the highway, and spread to the neighborhoods along the ocean. Within hours, hundreds of buildings had burned. More than 100 people lost their lives. It was the worst natural disaster in Hawaii's statehood. At home, we read the news in horror. We watched videos of the aftermath in Lahaina, street after street blackened and empty. Precious historic buildings and objects gone. A 150-year-old banyan tree fighting for its life at the center of town. And in the days that follow, we grieved with Maui. Climate change and overuse of the land led to this disaster. Though our trip had taken place many years before, we knew we'd been part of the problem. We had enjoyed the island thoughtlessly, failing to consider what we were taking from it. As months passed and Maui began to recover, the resorts, housing and feeding locals, citizens working together to rebuild homes and distribute clothing to those who were displaced, we began to hear that the residents of the island wanted visitors to return. Without tourism, its businesses couldn't survive. Finally, here was something we could do. We could go back. We could support the island. For our 25th anniversary, we decided to return as a family to the site of our honeymoon. But this time we would do it differently. Where we stayed, what we ate, how we spent our time. Every decision would come from a desire to respect and rebuild the island and to learn its traditions. The force behind our journey would be Malama Aina, care for the land. Our children, 10 and 14, far more ecologically savvy than we were at their ages, approved this plan. So we packed our swimsuits and our reef-safe sunscreen, and off we went. As we descended through banks of shell-pink cloud, I imagined that setting foot upon Maui's soil would feel like a dream. It didn't. From the moment we deplaned, as soon as we smelled the tropical air and felt its warmth on our skin, it was all awakeningly real. This time, we rented an electric car. We drove across the central plain, where we found that the dry spikes of cane and pineapple had been replaced by tracts of emerald-colored grass. At the coast, the landscape was just as we remembered it, rolling beaches and turquoise breakers to the west, velvety green slopes to the east. The beauty continued to unfold until we reached Lahaina. Then it was a fresh shock to see street after street of bare foundations, soil devoid of plant life, the vibrant energy of the beach neighborhoods gone. On the east side of the highway stood a scattering of temporary shelters in primary colors. Workers were building new houses on the hillside, and a carpet of grass covered the red earth. Our children took it all in silently, beginning to understand what it meant to be here. 20 minutes farther north, we reached our first destination, the resort at Kapalua Bay, Maui. The hotel will become part of the St. Regis portfolio in 2027. Our host welcomed us with guava juice and a view of the lava-colored sunset, then led us along a torchlit path to our building, cautioning us to avoid the tangerine-sized snails pulling silver trails along the stones. Our lodgings were almost palatial, an array of sprawling rooms and terraces oriented toward the ocean, furnished in the colors of sand and sky. In the kitchen, we found gem-like cut fruit arranged in a pineapple shell, and an anniversary cake inscribed with our names. And what was it that kept our children entranced on the balcony, despite the presence of cake? Whale song, the splashing of flippers, the flashing of flukes. Migration season was in full swing. As we stood at the rail, our family on land watching those whale families in the water, we felt an unmistakable connection to the island.
as if, after 25 years, we had finally come home. The first day was for rest and recovery. We began with breakfast at the open-air restaurant in the hotel's open-facing courtyard, amid the swaying of trees and the calls of birds. We enjoyed fresh papaya, Molokai potato pancakes, and Portuguese malasadas, pillowy donuts served with pots of melted chocolate. Afterward, we explored the meandering palm-shaded pools, then walked down to the beach, where the children thrilled to the sensation of being knocked down by wave after wave. At midday, my daughter and I visited the spa, where we were welcomed with house-made banana bread and mango iced tea. A pair of therapists called us to the treatment rooms for lomi-lomi massage, a Hawaiian technique that employs long strokes reminiscent of ocean waves. Instant bliss. Later, I took a swim in the outdoor infinity pool while my daughter curled up on an aquamarine velvet divan and turned the pages of a beautiful book about Hawaii's corals. All was quiet. We were just there together, relaxing, and the rushing world seemed for a time to stand still. Our first act of time travel occurred that night. We returned to the old Lahaina Luau, which had miraculously survived the fire. When we arrived, the mood was festive. Staff members draped us with orchid leis and invited us to stroll the lawn, where instructors taught us how to play the traditional bowling game, Ulu Mai Ka, and artisans offered wood carvings and flower adornments. Then, at our table on a grassy terrace overlooking the oceanside stage, we enjoyed drinks and got to know our server, Kona, who was born and raised in Lahaina and had been working at the luau for 13 years. A traditional name for Lahaina, she told us, was Malu Ulu Olele, the shaded breadfruit grove of the goddess Lele. Many hundreds of years ago, Hawaiians planted breadfruit, and the trees captured the spring water that flowed from the uplands, keeping the soil moist. Later, colonizers cut down the trees to plant pineapple and sugar cane. The land dried out and became vulnerable to fire. Now we want the breadfruit back, Kona said. But more importantly, the city's displaced residents needed housing. More than 150 families were still waiting for construction permits, in part because the county lacked enough staff to process the paperwork. Meanwhile, tourists were visiting the burn zone to take pictures, failing to acknowledge the loss of life that had taken place there. Instead, Kona said, they might consider coming to this luau, where they could participate in ancient traditions and support the Hawaiian families who worked here. Over the next hour, Kona brought a series of exquisite dishes to our table. There were taro rolls with guava butter, a coconut pudding, tuna poke, and fiddle-headed fern salad, then grilled steak, delicate leaf-wrapped ono fish, and barbecued chicken. Or, for the vegetarians among us, grilled king trumpet mushrooms and beet poke, served with roasted uala, a kind of sweet potato. Dessert was a cloud-like pineapple sponge cake. But the meal wasn't even the main attraction. On the circular, grass-covered stage before us, talented performers narrated Hawaii's history. The show, which began with pahu drumming, featured traditional hula, kahiko, and modern wave-like hula, auna, forms. Dancers filled the stage in rustling tea-leaf skirts as our MC related the story of the jealous fire goddess Pele and the warrior chief Ohia, who rejected her proposal of marriage because he was in love with a beautiful mortal maiden. Later, we learned about King Kalakuakahua, who revived hula in Hawaii after it was banned under colonization. Then about his sister, Queen Liliuokalani, composer of Aloha Oe, who fought for the return of the crown lands after they were annexed by the United States in 1898. These dancers had trained with the best hula teachers in Hawaii since childhood. Their dancing, fluid and expressive, projected deep understanding of the stories they were telling. And as we watched, our family story unfolded too. "This is right from your honeymoon album," our son said in a quiet moment, but we were all in the picture together now. The next morning, we met Kevin Schenk, the founder of Helewai Eco Tours, for a hike of the Honolua Ridge above Kapalua Bay.
As we drove to the trailhead, Kevin gave us a brief history. In the late 18th century, these lands had been cattle ranches. Mexican and then Portuguese cowboys, known as paniolos, came to work here. Later, agricultural workers arrived from China, Japan, Micronesia, and the Philippines. The land, divided since the 15th century into wedge-shaped segments, Ahu Puai, that stretched from mountaintop to ocean, is still recovering today from agricultural use. Recent conservation efforts have helped, but the water that once went to pineapple and sugarcane now flows to the resorts. If the companies that own them fail to practice the most careful conservation, the delicate ecosystem of these Ahu Puai will be destroyed. In the parking lot, Schenck offered us walking sticks for our hike and led us through a gate in a chain-link fence meant to keep out wild pigs. Some 8,000 native plants grow here, he told us, 98% of them endemic species that exist nowhere else. But many are threatened by invasive plants that block light and fail to trap moisture. As we paused for a drink, my daughter noticed a many-spiked, vibrant red flower, a firework captured mid-explosion, growing on a low evergreen. She had just identified a major watershed tree, Schenck told us, one of the most treasured and sacred in Hawaii, Ohia Lehua, named for the legendary lovers who were separated by jealous Pele. The Ohia plays a vital role on this ridge. Its leaves collect dew, its sparse canopy encourages undergrowth, and its root system prevents soil from eroding from the slopes to choke the reef at the bottom of Ahu Puahu, an essential breeding ground for Maui's fish. When we emerged from the tree cover, we were rewarded with an eagle's view of the Pukukui Watershed Preserve, which stretches down to Honolua Bay. This was only our second day on the island, but we were beginning to get the picture. Everything was connected, and water was key. In the morning, we moved to the Westin Maui Resort and Spa, Kaanapali. In the reception area, amid meandering pools and rock walls sewed with cascading ferns, staff members taught guests how to weave coconut fronds into sun hats and fans. The pool, a multi-level fantasia of water slides and relaxation areas, was laced with walkways shaded by native plants. Our children played there for hours. Then we rented snorkel gear at a poolside stand and walked down the beach to Black Rock, where, 25 years earlier, my husband and I had our first encounters with Hawaii's fish. Now it was our children's turn. We suited up and walked backward into the waves, and then we kicked out toward the reef. After just a few moments, the children came up astonished. They'd identified a humuhumuhumukunkumukuha fish, a parrotfish, an angelfish, and a butterflyfish. A moment later, underwater again, my daughter found herself face to face with a green sea turtle. They hovered silently together in the blue for a long moment before the turtle cut an arc toward the open water. My daughter surfaced and tore off her mask. Did you see that? She said, radiant with pleasure. We looked at each other. We really saw each other. And I'd seen it, that wordless exchange between them. I'd had precisely the same experience 25 years earlier. Our third day on the island, we returned. We volunteered at Kipuka Oluwalu, a 75-acre cultural reserve that sits along Oluwalu Stream, which flows through the valley to the ocean and ends at a flourishing reef. One of its most important features is a loi, a series of terraced plantings of Hawaiian taro, which filters water from the stream and prevents sediment from flowing into the ocean. Along the creek, newly planted native trees stem erosion, and in low-tech greenhouses near the organization's headquarters, tiny saplings, among them nascent versions of the Ohia Lehua we'd seen on the previous day's hike, are cultivated so they can be planted elsewhere in Hawaii. Our educators, Teja Roy and Tiana Napua Lewis, welcomed volunteers at a small shelter that served as the organization's field headquarters. For the next 3 hours, they explained, we would be tearing out invasive plants along the stream to make room for endemic ones. Our tools would be handsaws, bark strippers, and white plastic buckets. Before we embarked for our site, Lewis blew a low note on a giant conch, and we chanted an oli,
a sacred recitation meant to create a spiritual gateway to the work. Then we walked through a stand of pale-leaved kukui nut trees, past banana and coconut palms, down a dirt road and deeper into the valley, until we reached Olowalu Stream. Roy taught us how to distinguish the good plants from the bad, and soon we were pulling up weeds by the roots, clipping tough, woody stems, sawing branches, stripping bark. In a short time, we had cleared a significant expanse of invasive plants. "This beats the gym," my husband said as he hauled branches to the road. After a while, Ua Aloha Maji, the preserve's cultural practitioner, came to work the site with us. There was no point, he said, in trying to pin blame for the Lahaina fair upon any one source. Instead, we had to work together to build Mana Olana, the energy of hope. Our first cultural rule is love one another. Aloha, ikiki kaiki, iki kahi. Trying to win by prejudice doesn't work. It's better to win by coming here and doing something. When our work was done and we were happily exhausted, we stopped at Leota's Kitchen and Pie Shop, the locally owned roadside restaurant at the end of the Valley Road. As we enjoyed its famous Olowalu lime custard pie, perfectly cold and smooth and tart, made from fruit grown in the Olowalu Valley, we had the satisfaction of knowing we were supporting the land and its people, practicing Malam Malama Aina. The third chapter of our time in Maui brought us south to Walea, the warmest and sunniest of Maui's beaches, and to the Fairmont Kea Lani. "It looks like an underwater palace," our daughter said, and it did, with its soaring white turrets, graceful columns, and ribbon-like floor-to-ceiling fountains. Monumental arches opened onto a view of sky and sea, framing the hotel's carefully curated cultural center, where you could take a ukulele lesson, learn Hawaiian, admire ancient artifacts, or read Hawaii's history as written by Queen Liliʻuokalani herself. We spent the afternoon swimming the mosaic-floored pools, drifting under waterfalls and bridges. The hotel had what could be the world's most discreet water slide, which guests seemed to find no less fun for its being cloaked by native plantings. Our children could have played on it all day and night. But we had plans for dinner at Pilina, the open-air sushi restaurant on the Kea Lani's main level, where Chef Mark Bernisto, originally from the Big Island, provided a culinary tour of Maui's uplands and sea. On a hot rock delivered to our table, we grilled perfect slices of salmon and tuna, then dressed them with chili crisp and ponzu sauce. The nigiri that followed was a stunning sculptural array of fish, shellfish, herbs, vegetables, and edible star flowers. To say this is the best food I ever ate would be to place it in a category with all the other food I ever ate, our son said, and closed his eyes in rapture. An hour before dawn, as light began to bleed into the sky, we drove the curving coast to Ma'alea Harbor, where we met the crew of the catamaran Trilogy 2 for a group snorkeling trip to the island of Lanai. At that hour, the water was periwinkle, the sky soft graphite. The only sound was the hush of the boat's twin hulls through the waves. Crew members handed around hot cinnamon rolls, our captain's family specialty, and we marveled at the view of Maui's hills. A whale and her baby surfaced nearby, their flukes black against the pre-dawn gray. As they disappeared, the edge of the sun crested above Haleakala and poured a flood of gold light into the valley. It looked as if our star itself was erupting from the volcano. The children spent the journey lounging on rope nets over the waves, watching long shadows race through the water below. Three dolphins swimming at mind-bending speed along the catamaran's port hull, rolling and diving as if to taunt the sailboat. When Lanai appeared, steep-sided and green, our captain, Riley Kuhn, Trilogy's third-generation co-owner, chanted an oli written for his family by the performing artist and educator, Kaili Raikel. The chant created a mood of reverent anticipation as we disembarked and followed our guides to Hulope Beach, where 200 yards offshore lay the giant reef that would be our snorkeling site.
When we submerged, we found ourselves hovering above a vast city of coral under an undulating ultramarine ceiling. Hundreds of striped angelfish and iridescent parrotfish schooled through the water in rippling clouds, scales flashing. They tornadoed around us. They descended in flocks to nibble coral. They darted in and out of the hollows in the reef. We surfaced and looked at each other in amazement. Words failed. We just wanted to live in this underwater world, and for a few magical hours, we did. A spectacular lunch followed, our captain's grandfather's grilled chicken recipe and wok-seared noodles, served at long communal tables in a giant open-air halle. Amid the guests' convivial conversation were quiet undertones of awe. None of us could believe what we'd just seen. Precious and fragile, the words seemed to float beneath the surface of every conversation. How could we make this last? Not just the day, but the reef itself. Not just the reef, but these islands with their ecosystems still in recovery from hundreds of years of hard use. How could we pass this beauty along? There is a form of travel we experience every day, every moment of our lives, whether we like it or not. Time travel. The inevitable and inexorable movement from one day to the next, one month, one year, one decade to the next. In a marriage, if you're lucky, you travel the distance together. At times, you might look back and marvel at the expanse you've crossed. On Maui, time travel is written in ancient petroglyphs on volcanic stone. It's written in the delicate, slow-growing plants that protect the land. It's written in the chants that invoke ancestors. It's written in the practice of ancient agricultural methods. It's written in hula, an embodied language that transmits stories over centuries. It's written in tides, in weather, in the changing of the light. It's also written into people's minds, in their understanding of how past and present affect what is to come. The most important journey we undertook on our trip was the one from our own past 25 years earlier to the present we share now with our children. If they're lucky enough to bring their own kids to Maui someday, to that resilient island rich with exquisite life and with a culture that carries instructions for how to live in harmony with the land, it will be because we've all been to envision the future together and have done the work to get there. And we do have some information here where to stay. Fairmont Kialani, Maui, in Wale, that's Wailea. Where a warm microclimate makes for sunny beach days and soft nights, the Fairmont offers soaring architecture, spacious suites, superb dining, and a thoughtful immersion in Hawaiian life. At the Cultural Center, take a lesson in ukulele, hula, or the Hawaiian language from expert practitioners and learn the art of talking story. Doubles from 1289. The resort at Kapalua Bay, Maui. On the island's breezy northwest coast, this resort, formerly the Montage Kapalua Bay and soon to be a St. Regis property, has accommodations that range from two-bedroom suites to luxe four-bedroom residences with sweeping ocean views. There are gorgeous pools, pristine beach, and an opulent on-site spa. Excellent for families. Doubles from 1624. The Westin Maui Resort and Spa, Kanapali. A vibrant stay in the heart of the action with a thrilling complex of pools and water slides, as well as a game room where you can go bowling or indulge a weakness for claw machines. Snorkeling is an easy walk down the beach at Black Rock. Doubles from 700. Where to eat? Hula Grill and Barefoot Bar. 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
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Haven't tried a custardy apple banana? A Maui gold pineapple? This is your place. Get a smoothie from the juice truck so you don't finish all your fruit on the way back to your hotel. And we've got a few photographs here. Here's a gentleman, his Mark Bernisto. He's the head sushi chef at the Fairmont Kealani's Pilina restaurant. And he's got a baseball cap pulled down low on his head. His arms are folded. His arms are full of tattoos. Arms folded in front of a denim apron. And he's, I think there's a curtain that he's kind of standing next to. And behind him, I think, is probably the dining room. But he's got a very self-satisfied smile on his face. And then we have a guest room balcony at the Fairmont Kealani. And pies at Leota's. The balconies were looking up from the first floor, I think, looking up at palm trees, and then we can see the balconies. They're rounded, so the hotel itself must be kind of rounded. And there's greenery growing all along inside the railings. And there's these gorgeous pies. Oh my word, the whipped cream piled high, toasted coconut on top. One of them must be that lime pie because I see a green wedge on top of it. Yikes. Holding all four of them. They look like they're only about 6 inches across, but piled high. And somebody's holding that tray. And then there's a gorgeous little alcove here. And it's a quiet spot at the Fairmont. And then we have sunset on the beach near the Fairmont, and it's definitely sunset. There are people in the water just up to their knees and waists. The water's calm. The sky is absolutely brilliant. But this lovely little alcove, two rocking chairs with a little table between them, and I think it's probably this is what gives that building its round shape, because this looks like it might be a circular room. Two rocking chairs facing out, some arched windows, and we can just see the curve on the floor of that structure. A couple more pictures. Here is Helewai Eco Tours lead guide Jason Romero
holding the leaf of a koa tree. And we just see the hand, and he's holding a leaf. And then we see non-native orchids on a Honolulu Ridge hike. Beautiful purple orchids just blooming out there in the wild. And then this is, I presume, her daughter watering a plant at Kipuka Olowalu, because she's a young girl, 10, 14, I think, were her two children. And she's standing there. She's kind of got welly boots on and shorts and a T-shirt and her baseball cap, looking down, carefully watering, I think, an orchid plant. Not exactly sure, but... And then we have, a giant trevally fish at the Maui Ocean Center. So what we're seeing is, I think it's probably her son, seated in front of a glass enclosure there, and the fish is in the water behind him. So we've got a profile of him and a profile of the fish, and he's facing the fish. There's shafts of light coming down into that water. Here's an array of dishes at the Lahaina Brewing Company, and a crew member, Amy West of Sail Trilogy. She's trimming the sails. It's a beautiful day, and she looks like a strong woman. She's looking up with her blonde hair and a ponytail, looking straight up, and I think she's hoisting the sails, pulling them up, because they're not up yet, but she's definitely working on it. And then we have on board one of the sailboat company's vessels. And so this just shows us the legs of someone seated, and it looks like the great big steering wheel of this vessel. Somebody's seated on maybe the captain's chair. I think they'd let a child sit there. It's barefoot and it's young, very young legs. Doesn't look like captain's legs because they're completely bare and barefoot. And then, what a treat, a spinner dolphin sighting during a trilogy excursion. And so we see this dolphin pretty close to the boat, splashing around. You can see the fin, and maybe he's in the middle of a spin. Not sure. These dishes look terrific. Sliced radishes and avocado, cucumbers sliced super thin. Some kind of a seafood, and it looks like it might be wrapped in seaweed. Not entirely sure. And then here is an outdoor pool at the resort at Kapalua Bay, Maui. And it's a beautiful pool surrounded by natural rocks. And the staircase itself, where you get out of the pool, just looks kind of like part of nature, except for the fact that it's got a railing there that you can hold on to. There's nothing turquoise about this pool. It all looks as if it was out in the middle of a lagoon, nature, kind of the dark-colored green water there. And here is Kapono Kamu'anu, the cultural advisor at the Fairmont Kealani. He's holding an ipu, which is a traditional instrument made from a gourd, and it's quite large. It looks like it's every bit of 2 feet. That gourd, maybe it's two gourds fastened together, but he's holding it, and he looks like he's explaining it to people. I'm not sure if he's playing it. Maybe he is. His hands are on it, as if they might be. And he's wearing a necklace. His hair is back in a ponytail. He's middle-aged. He's somebody who knows, has a lot of experience with this, I would say. Here's a dish of sweet corn and yoloti from the restaurant at the resort at Kapalua Bay. I don't know why they've got it in such shadow here. We can hardly see it. It's on a white plate, but usually they display things so brightly. Not this time. It's under shadow. And that finishes up this delightful article, and it also finishes up all the feature stories in the magazine. And so all we have left is Your Best Shot. And this one is of Liberty Island in New York. And so we see the Green Lady with her arms outstretched on Statue of Liberty in the distance. In the foreground, we see the silhouettes of people's heads looking out towards Lady Liberty. So they're all in a dark black shade, and then we see the blue water, and then the stone of her pediment that she stands on, and her nice, big, beautiful green dress, and her torch held high against a blue sky with some clouds, not many. This was shot with a Canon EOS 5D Mark IV. And it comes from Sarah Bowerley, B-A-U-R-L-E-Y, from December 2024.
My aunt was in the middle of building her dream home in Asheville, North Carolina, when Hurricane Helene hit in September 2024. After an entire week of shoveling mud out of the house, she declared we would go to New York for Thanksgiving. You can't wait to take the trips you want to take, she said, because you never know what will happen. We were on one of the ferries from Liberty State Park, and I had my camera out when I noticed the shadows and silhouettes were a great contrast with the Statue of Liberty. Once it all aligned, I took the shot. And that's what we see. And that brings us to the end of the June issue, so let's begin July. And this is the letter from the editor. One of my most memorable meals this year was an eat-with-your-hands lunch of farm-fresh cheese, plump mussels drenched in spicy olive oil, and cold oysters just plucked from the ocean. The catch? The delicacies weren't served at a restaurant, but at an oyster farm in Florianopolis, along the Atlantic coast of Brazil. And my family and I were comfortably settled in a small boat, watching as a crew of men inspected harvest baskets laid out in tidy rows. We made the boat's makeshift table our merry, messy establishment. The thrill of discovery, new tastes, heightened senses, all the things, coupled with a feeling of familiarity, kept the vibes upbeat. Our resort, Awasi Santa Catarina, doubles from $35.85 for two nights, which includes food and off-site experiences in the rate, was encouraging us to explore as first-time visitors to Brazil. Upon our return, I found that our readers had voted the resort number 6 in South America in this year's World's Best Awards. I wasn't surprised. The property has many winning attributes. 25 sleek villas with amenities like an ensuite saunas and double showers, a jungle spa with a bathing circuit, and the most sublime infinity pool where I balanced a fresh coconut water in one hand with a great paperback in the other. The World's Best Awards celebrate your favorite cities, islands, airports, tour operators, and more, and for the first time we've expanded hotel lists in Central and South America. If you're looking for pristine natural environments, these destinations are a great place to start, as I recently found. But beyond that, if there's a common thread among this year's winners, it's that innovation. I'm looking at you, Eva Air, and your in-flight wontons from Ding Tai Fung, must be done in service of guest comfort, and that people always fall for places that keep them surprised. We can quibble about what bells and whistles truly matter, but let's all agree that these winners made our readers happy, and that deserves a giant round of applause. I got a photograph of Jackie and her husband and son in the surf there at Palmas Beach near the resort, and then we see them lined up on a, I guess they're on the boat, and there's a whole bunch of shellfish in front of them. So I think that's that lunch they were having, the eat with your hands lunch on the boat itself. Let's jump into our first discovery, and this one's called Threads of Change. A new generation of tie designers is weaving something fresh. Text and photographs by Chris Schulz. Thai silk has attained an exalted status among textiles. It's a staple in craft markets and souvenir stores, a common thread in the ritziest hotels, and even the inspiration for Thai Airways' motto, smooth as silk. But this dazzling material survival wasn't always guaranteed. In the first decades of the 20th century, cheaper, machine-made silk flooded the industry, driving many Thai village weavers away from their looms. This slide was reversed when Jim Thompson, an American businessman who arrived in Thailand as an Office of Strategic Services officer at the end of World War II, encouraged weavers in Bangkok's Ban Krua community to develop jewel-toned colors and bolder motifs for the Western market, propelling the craft onto the global stage. Nearly eight decades later, the company Thompson built, which began bearing his name after his mysterious disappearance in 1967, is still going strong. Along with dozens of stores and stockists across Thailand, it operates a showroom in Paris's fashionable Saint-Germain-des-Prés district. It recently both published a coffee table book, Beyond Silk, Beyond Thailand, and launched a collection of boldly patterned homewares with renowned interior designer Bill Bensley.
Yet among many young creatives in Thailand, silk has long been considered old-fashioned. That's something a new generation is starting to change. Even though Thai silk has deep roots, it has a lot of contemporary qualities, says Bangkok-born designer Thiraphat Phuong. It's a perfect natural fiber for modern experimentation, she said. He said, together with his American wife, Cherry W. Rain Phuan Phuong, he founded Nong Rak, a fashion label and design studio specializing in vividly colorful pieces made from hand-woven yarns. Its new store and showroom in Siloam, Bangkok's financial district, is lined with sporty shorts and pants in sherbet hues, sheer shirts, and dresses made from crumpled raw silk. There are also tunics and airy sweaters crocheted with feathery mulberry silk, a type spun by silkworms fed exclusively on white mulberry leaves, considered the highest quality in the world. The Phuangs aren't alone in pushing the textile in new directions. For her label, Sierra Collective, which recently opened a boutique in the capital's Chitlam district, designer Tammy Amorn collaborated with weaving communities in northeastern Thailand on loose-fitting jackets, tops, and lace-hemmed skirts in powdery hues, with leftover scraps turned into patchwork bags. Also in Bangkok, Mae Chu prints and embroiders Hawaiian silk shirts with futuristic scenes inspired by temple murals. And designer Rukpong Ryamamaturapong's Paris-based label, Rukpong, known for its sculptural pieces, was awarded Chanel's prestigious Métier d'Art accolade in 2021. There's a poetic beauty to how these designers are creating new designs with a time-honored material. Returning to these traditional textiles offers a lot of comfort and familiarity, Fang Huang says. Working with silk seems to be especially attractive in this time when people are craving connection to each other and to the earth. And we have a photograph of him. He's the co-founder and designer of Nong Rak. He's seated on a big, I thought it was a couch, but I think it might be a stack of fabrics. I'm not sure, there are layers there in different colors and patterns. He's rather a young man, I would say in his early 30s or so. Curly, dark hair. He's removed his glasses. He's got a long scarf around his neck, so he's a stylish guy. And he looks like a happy man, smiling at us. Here's the Jim Thompson Homeware Showroom in Bangkok, and it's luxurious. There's a tufted couch here with pillows all on the back, each one in a different silk textile patterned. And behind that, a screen that one would stand behind, I suppose, to get dressed. But it, too, it looks like it's all covered in beautiful patterned silk. And interestingly, it has mirrors glued to it or mounted on it. And they're the rounded kind of mirrors so that you can see a kind of a view of the whole room because it's concave. Let's see. Here we have a photograph of, that's Tammy Amorn of Sierra Collective. And she's standing there in front of a rack of lovely colored shirts. What she's wearing is very interesting. She has long, dark hair. She's wearing a big necklace with a pendant on it, a big giant O pendant. But she has a colorful, what looks like a knit blousey sweater on. And then her pants, they might be silk, all striped, look like they've been patched together. And the stripes go in all different directions. So it too is kind of a work of art. And there's some other pieces in here too. Here's the showroom at the Nong Rak showroom in Bangkok. And so we're seeing just racks of very serene and clean white floor, white walls, and then anything that like some shoes and sandals and different things are on wooden blocks that are stained a just kind of a warm maple color, and then a full-length mirror with a maple frame on it. So very simple wood against the white. Here are some hands measuring a giant piece of silk and a scarf, a silk scarf from the Jim Thompson collection. And it looks very
old-fashioned in a way. It has like scenes from, it looks like it could have been a tapestry in ancient days, but this is a silk scarf. And then we have some purses there, and they're, well, they call them bags, but they look like just checkerboard purses with long, maybe a crossbody purse, and they're checkerboard in yellow and white, purple and lavender, and another one that's kind of coral and beige with long streaming

0: babies. They fed them food contaminated with harmful bacteria. Some flies learned to avoid the bad food. Which flies? Fat flies. This learned avoidance depends on communication between the brain and fat tissue. In starving animals, there's less fat, reducing these communication signals. They keep eating contaminated food. Understanding this brain and fat connection may help to further understand eating behavior. So maybe avoiding questionable sushi isn't an overreaction. Just ask your fat.
1: Partly cloudy skies this evening with some patchy fog coming in overnight, a low of 54. We'll see patchy fog tomorrow morning. Otherwise, clouds coming in with a high of 80. Mostly sunny on Wednesday. Can't rule out a chance of a shower, maybe a thunderstorm, and a high of 82. 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Some material heard on WKAR Radio Reading Service may include sensitive themes, including violence, discrimination, sexual content, or strong language. Listener discretion is advised.

This is Arlen returning to the reading of Did You Hear About Kitty Carr? By Crystal Smith Paul, Henry Holt and Company Publishers. This is a synopsis of the remaining portion of Chapter 4 through Chapter 6. Chapter 4. Teddy and Lainey Lakes return to the Lakes Manor for their daughter Shirley Claire to spend summer with her grandparents. Mary Hazel's daughter was ill, and with no one to watch her, Hazel brought her to the maid's quarters. Unwittingly, Mary made her way to her sister's, Shirley Claire's, room to play. Still not well, she rested on a stuffed animal, falling off hard by Shirley Claire's pulling, which caused harsh screams. All the while, Lainey was in the room reading and scolded Hazel for bringing Mary around to spread germs to them. Because the Lakes were not accustomed to young children being around, and her son and daughter-in-law had left on vacation, Mrs. Nora Lakes gave Hazel the responsibility of caring for Shirley Claire. Chapter 5. Summer, 1942. Hazel often took Mary to Charlotte and allowed Mary's skin color to make it possible for her to do things otherwise forbidden. Hazel pretended to be her nanny. But in school, Mary faced a different story. Her classmates teased her to the point of tears, while the teachers watched without reprimanding the classmates. Hazel went to Mary's teacher to remind her of the responsibility she had to protect Mary. She also threatened to share the teacher's indiscretion if she did not. Chapter 6. Elise, summer morning, October 29, 2017. After Elise and her sisters finished their workout, they were ready for breakfast, but finding a place where the paparazzi would not be waiting was difficult. Heading home, they hopped on one subject after another, making Elise ask her driver to turn up the radio volume. When they finally arrived home, they saw rows of catering and party rental vans parked. Chapter 7, Mary, August 1946. The coloreds only signs were always smaller than the whites only signs. They were always older, dirtier, as if they had been hanging for centuries.

Jews, as opposed to the whites-only signs that always looked new despite being printed or handwritten. Mary stood pin straight in the bus aisle, looking up at the coloreds-only sign that swung by a rusty, bent wire above her head. She planted her feet, bracing herself as the driver took yet another turn too fast. Her mama's hand was heavy and hot on her right shoulder, pulling her in close to ensure that not even her head crossed the line marked in the air. She eyed the whites-only sign neatly bolted in all four corners at the front of the bus. The white section was empty except for a young woman, her fussy baby, and her husband, who had moved to the first row to talk to the bus driver. His legs were stretched across the aisle, feet up in the empty seat. Besides their conversation and the baby, the bus was silent, despite the crowding in the back. That's how Negroes behaved in public spaces, even when their bodies often dominated it. More Negroes rode the bus than whites, because many whites had at least one car. The bus was unusually crowded that Sunday. Besides the bumpy 2-hour ride to Charlotte, most Negroes didn't want to spend their only day off around white folks who rode public transportation for leisure on the weekends. But it was late August, and the start of school made the trip imperative for some. Mary was half Negro and half white. Like the bus, like the world. She used to look for the delineating line, imagining one hidden somewhere, drawn with chalk. For whenever she left Cottonwood, she encountered Jim Crow. He's their superhero, gives them power over us, lets them get their way. If they didn't have him, they'd have to do their own work. Really try. So worried about making sure we don't step an inch over the line, a lot of them near as poor as us and lazy. Behind closed doors, Hazel and Adelaide talked about white folks like dogs. Everyone did. Without Bessie as a buffer between her and Mrs. Lakes, Hazel was bothered by her idle time. I pray every day for the blindness to be removed from their eyes. I get so mad sometimes I want to stab it out. Except for work, Adelaide never left Cottonwood anymore to avoid interaction with whites. The women howled, ignoring Lefred's warnings that they'd wake Mary, who always fell asleep after dinner on the Benzes' living room couch. Ah, she ain't sleep, Hazel said. She over there listening to every word we say. Feeling her mama staring, Mary giggled. Hazel pointed at her. We have to make our own luck. Be twice as smart, 3 times as good, but don't you let them know it. To Mary, Jim Crow was a trickster. Sometimes friend, sometimes foe. In Charlotte, he was her superhero, too, and gave her freedom to skip on the sidewalks and play in the clothing racks. At home, Jim Crow was foe to her and everyone she knew. He kept her classmates, who couldn't cross the line like she could, on a short leash. Mary felt guilty for being able to escape, for the spurts of freedom, the luck she could never share. Not even Adelaide knew the game she and her mama played in Charlotte. In Cottonwood, adults were dictators. You spoke only when you were spoken to, and your preferences were immaterial. There was love and lots of food, but lists of rules. Use lotion,
Go to church every Sunday. Keep your legs closed. Don't take wooden nickels. Keep your hair neat. Don't look white folks in the eye. Mind your manners. Don't call adults by their first names. There are rules about the bus and the schools and the sidewalks and where they could live and where they could work. Eventually, Mary stopped asking why because no one ever gave an answer that made sense. She did what she was told with the utmost compliance, having learned very early in life that breaking Jim Crow's rules often meant death. Days before third grade started, Joshua Hunt, one of the high schoolers in Cottonwood, was found with a cracked skull and broken ribs in the woods, just off the path they all took to school. He'd been beaten with a baseball bat and died at home a few days later. Additions to the warning lists were always made after an atrocity, further shrinking the width and breadth of their world. Don't go in that store no more. Follow the rest of the class home down Johnson Street. Stay from around that field. With Joshua, there was only anger, no explanations, no takeaways to be had. An agile athlete who, at 15, was invited to practice by the head coach of the white college baseball team. There was no Negro college team. His death had devastated Cottonwood, but the guilty parties boasted without fear. Mr. Atkins, who lived across the street from Hazel and Mary, was a cook at the Collins Street Diner and overheard some white men admitting to have burnt a cross on the coach's lawn for even asking the boy to attend practice. They had intended to just scare the boy, but that stupid nigger raised his bat, and we had no choice. The woods became haunted, and Mary, like the rest of her schoolmates, started filing out in a line and around their perimeter to school. Mary hated the extreme dead of winter and the swelter of summer, but found that North Carolina's beauty prevailed all year long in the thicket of the trees surrounding Cottonwood. Icicles glistened on barren limbs in January, green fuzz sprouted in late April, and vibrant pink, yellow, and purple blooms came in early June. By the middle of September, yellow, orange, and red leaves blanketed the ground almost 2 inches thick, creating a perfect palette for her birthday that always seemed to match the icing on her birthday cake. That year, the autumn colors resembled the various stages of drying blood. It wasn't until they left the bus station on arrival in Charlotte that Jim Crow became a friend. Mary welcomed him because only then did the light change, the air lift. It grew heavier, stickier again at the bus stop at the corner of Ardsley and King's Drive, the last stop before the expressway. It was where her mama got off for work. The Lakes mansion sat on the corner, diagonal to the bus stop. Situated on a hill, the white brick, four-story house was in the wealthiest part of Winston-Salem, where all the houses were set back from the street, lined with thick, trunketed oak and maple trees that had been growing for hundreds of years. Their boughs and that late summer's lush green leaves canopied the road, revealing patches of sky through their entanglement. In that afternoon's light, the red front door of the Lakes' mansion shone like a beacon.
Mary had not been there in years, but used her imagination about what lay behind that tomato red door to put herself to sleep. Mary used to believe it was Jim Crow who forbade her parents' love, that her father had left Winston, finding it unbearable to live minutes away and not see them. Hazel shattered her delusions. "He doesn't think about, let alone love, either one of us. What about my grandma? Does she love me?" "So much, but she's in heaven." "No, the one who makes me cakes. Does she love me?" "People can tell you they love you 3 times a day and still treat you any kind of way when it really comes down to it." Knowing it was the Lakeses who made sure they had food on the table, Mary assumed that meant yes. Now entering the 4th grade, she rarely thought about the Lakeses, until her birthday, of course. The cake was always pretty, but messy after the humidity of the Indian summer melted the icing. Most of it ended up in the trash. The bus lurched forward after the White family debarked. Mary stumbled backward against her mother, whose body caused a domino effect behind them. Mary steadied herself just in time to see the driver, with a neck the width of his head, chuckle before taking the very next turn too hard and too fast. In the rear view mirror, his face turned pink red with laughter, and a Cheshire grin disfigured him. She'd heard about the evil that made people mean for sport. It was that day she'd seen it twice. Jim Crow had the power to possess. Hazel bought Mary a vanilla ice cream cone as soon as they arrived in Charlotte, usually a part of their end-of-the-day routine. It was a reward for her composure on the bus. Happy and high on sugar, Mary followed her mother through Ivy's to the children's section, but became distracted by the colors in the makeup displays and ran headfirst into one of the White ladies spraying perfume. Mary gasped as ice cream dribbled down the woman's black suit skirt. "I'm sorry." She took a jerky step back, and the entire scoop toppled and splattered on the marbled floor between them. Knowing she'd done a horrible thing, Mary began to cry as the woman looked around. "Who are you here with?" Her long blonde braid squiggled on her back like a snake. Mary pointed to Hazel, whose eyes hit the floor as they always did around White folks. Mary flinched when the woman barked at her mother. "Are you just going to stand there? Clean this." Hazel's head dropped chin to chest. "I'll need a mop, ma'am." Mary went for the tissues on the counter. "I can do it." But the woman grabbed her arm. "You know better than that," she hissed. "That's what your mammy is for." She pointed to Hazel, and then, a second later, because Hazel hadn't yet moved, yelled, "Get them." "A mop would be better, ma'am," Hazel repeated. "You think you know better than me?" Spit flew out of the woman's mouth. Frozen in front of the stranger who asserted herself as a greater authority than her mother, Mary shifted her eyes as Hazel walked the 10 feet to retrieve the tissue sitting only inches from the woman's shoulder. She sank down on all fours in her best Sunday dress, the light blue one with the lace collar that she'd gotten on sale before Easter, and wiped the floor at their feet. Mary watched the smear grow as the footsteps of other patrons navigating around the scene became louder and continuous in her ear. They never broke their stride, immune to the sight of a Negro woman down on all fours.
Mary didn't want to look either, and her eyes drifted to the second floor, where a white girl about her age was peering down over the rail. The sweet smells of milk and vanilla invaded Mary's nose, making her claustrophobic and then sick. It was the day she lost her appetite for ice cream. "You're making it worse," the woman smirked to a co-worker behind a counter. Hazel didn't look up nor change her tone. "I need a mop." Only Mary could hear her cursing the woman. The woman scoffed. "Just leave it. I'll call the janitor." Hazel rose, adjusting her suit jacket. "What are you doing in here anyway?" Hazel nodded at Mary. "School clothes. Perhaps ice cream after shopping next time." "Yes, ma'am." The woman studied Mary. "Her eyes are striking. Is she Spanish?" She reached to touch Mary's cheek, and instead of recoiling like she wanted to, Mary froze like a mannequin, understanding the woman's dominion over her. "No, ma'am," Hazel said. Had the woman had the courage to look Hazel in the eye, she might have realized the answer to her own question. Instead, having lost interest, she flicked her wrist. "Well, go on now." Mary watched the woman as the escalator ascended to the second floor, hating everything about her, including the way she punched and held the phone buttons down longer than necessary to call the janitor. Her mother pulled her against her side. "Don't pay that woman no mind. Why did she ask if I'm Spanish?" Mary didn't know what someone Spanish looked like. "Because she didn't believe you could be mine." Mary fell silent, for in that moment, if only for a second, Mary had wished that she wasn't her mother's daughter. She wanted to be that girl on the second floor, looking over the rail. Had she not been her mother's daughter, it wouldn't have hurt so much to see her crawl. Hazel would remain the king and queen of Mary's world, but the encounter lodged an insecurity in her that became the undercurrent of her soul. She was now acutely aware that there was someone else, someone bigger, meaner, in charge over them all. She kept this realization to herself, sensing it would embarrass her mama to know Mary had just discovered how little control she had over Mary's life and her own. In the children's department, Hazel handed her three blouses. "Take these and go sit with that girl." Cross-legged on the bench was the girl Mary had seen. She shook her head. Hazel bent over to make eye contact, which made Mary feel like she was looking in the mirror. It calmed and scared her all at the same time. "You're going to have to talk to people when we're out." Mary didn't know what to talk to that white girl about. The older she got, the more nervous around white people she became. Mary may have looked white, but she spent every moment of her life except the 4 to 6 hours every Sunday when they were in Charlotte being Negro. "Now, take these blouses, go over there and say hello. I'll get you when I'm done." Mary dragged her feet across the white marble floor, scuffing the toes of her black dress shoes. Before Mary could speak, the girl wiggled her tongue at her through the gap between her front teeth. "I'm Lillian." She slid over to make room for Mary to sit. Mary didn't move, but introduced herself using her full first name, Mary Magdalene. "That's a funny name," Lillian said. Her face was round and rosy, like the pair of ruby studs in her ears. They sparkled in the overhead light. Mary's hand went to her own unpierced earlobes. "It's in the Bible."
My mama says religion was given to make us feel that suffering is noble. It's not. Lillian nodded to the left, where a short Negro woman was looking through swimsuits. That's my mother. The woman had hair straight enough, like Mary and Lillian's, to be brushed smooth into a bun without grease. But her skin was the color of bread crust, too brown for her to pass. Mary had never seen a pair like herself and her mother. Mary pointed at Hazel, still at the blouse rack. That's mine. Lillian didn't seem surprised. How old are you? Almost 9. You're small for your age. How old are you? Reference to her height made Mary feel like she was being challenged or sized up, assumed to be the weakest. I'll be 12 in 3 days, and I'm already taller than my mother. Lillian slumped over. I wish I was small like you. I'm growing out of all my favorite clothes. I'll probably be tall like my father. Lillian stuck her tongue out. I like your dress. Mary touched the pale yellow fabric. The white lace sash and trim matched Lillian's ruffled socks and white patent leather shoes. Mary scrunched her toes in her black ones and tucked them under the bench, regretting ruining them. They were hand-me-downs from church, but Mary had loved them before seeing Lillian's new ones. The girl's dress was new, too. Mary could tell by the smoothness of the fabric. It had never been washed. Thank you. It's my favorite. We're here to take my birthday picture. If she were Lillian, it would have been her favorite, too. Their skin was the same color, that of cream atop fresh, churned butter. So Mary knew it would look good on her. Mary wondered how many dresses the girl had. Mary only had 2 good ones, a light pink one and the tan one she wore at that moment. Hazel only took her shopping when the season turned or when she'd outgrown something. So most trips to Charlotte were spent looking. Lillian touched her arm. Maybe you can get your picture taken too. Mary turned to see her mother talking to Lillian's at the coat rack on the back wall. Hazel's ease told Mary that they knew each other. I'll go next month for my birthday, Mary said. It was a lie. Hazel thought portraits were a waste of money. People see themselves every day in the mirror. Why they need a reminder is beyond me. Hazel, everyone said, was a beauty. Prettier if she ever did something with herself. But Hazel only dressed on Sundays. The rest of the week, she barely brushed her teeth, let alone put on lipstick. What do I need to look pretty for these people? Pretty is as pretty does, and most of these folks ugly inside and out. Both mothers came over, and Hazel motioned Mary to her. Come meet Mrs. Catherine. She said her name in 3 syllables, Catherine. Mrs. Catherine bent to Mary's eye level and then looked back up at Hazel. What a beautiful child. Dressed fancy like a white woman, Mrs. Catherine wore heavy face powder and was the color of cinnamon up close. Mary wondered if the powder was meant to cover her freckles or lighten her complexion, because it didn't work for either aim. Lightening one's complexion only to still be too dark to pass seemed as pointless as a Negro playing pale face. But Mary decided that if Mrs. Catherine was one of those Negroes who worshipped white traits,
Hazel wouldn't be so friendly to her. She talked about Mr. Ford, the Lakes' butler, who was enamored by the way Mrs. Lakes' gray-streaked hair blew in the wind. He came in the kitchen every morning to watch her from the window. "What happened down there today wasn't your fault," Mrs. Catherine said. Mary hated that there had been two witnesses. "I should have been looking where I was going." Mrs. Catherine squeezed her hand. "It was an accident." She led Mary to the railing where the woman with the braid was scrawling at a salesgirl who was being flirted with. "She's sad looking. She saw your mama with those eyes and cheekbones and wanted to spit. When people don't like themselves, it makes them mean. You understand?" When Mary smiled, Mrs. Catherine beamed at Hazel as if she had the magic touch. Mary left Charlotte that day with two dresses instead of her school clothes. "You'll be fine in your summer things for another few weeks. These dresses will serve you better than anything you have." Chapter 8. Elise. Sunday morning, October 29, 2017. "Have a good workout?" Sarah wiggled her fingers at her daughters from the gray marble island. Even first thing in the morning, with her hair bushy from the early morning rain, she looked perfect. "I enjoyed it," Giovanni said. "It was way too hot in there. I thought I was going to faint." Noel opened the refrigerator. "The more you do it, the stronger you'll get," Sarah said. Her hands went to her own taut waist. She had maintained a lithe figure into her mid-50s through daily exercise, a habit only Elise adopted. They sometimes worked out together. Elise hoped to look as good as her mother did when she reached her age. At 31, people said Elise looked 22 and glowed like she was made from fairy dust. She went for a glass of water and took her vitamins, watching Noelle remove the cake stand topper. "Cake? After your workout?" Sarah exclaimed. "My body's already in calorie-burning mode. Seems like the best time to me." Noelle chopped a thick slice and palmed the icing side. Sarah's eyes stretched, watching as Noelle pranced to the counter. "Why are all those vans outside? I thought Kitty's memorial was at her house," Elise said. "It is," Sarah said. "How much food did you order?" "Sushi can be light, so we'll have teriyaki stations, too." Sarah winched at the squeech of bar stool legs across the floor as Giovanni pulled herself in toward the counter and reached over Noelle for a banana in the fruit bowl. Noelle's first bite of cake sent a waterfall of crumbles onto the gray marble countertop. "People will never leave," Noelle said, wiping her mouth with the back of her hand. Sarah handed her a paper towel. "How many people confirmed?" Elise asked. "I didn't sign up to make a videotaped speech." Sarah put her hands in the air, cracking at last under her daughter's pressure. "They're setting up for my party, okay?" She pointed to Noelle. "I'll make you some eggs with that. Anybody else?" She didn't wait for answers before extracting the egg carton from the refrigerator. Her daughters negotiated behind her back about who was going to confront her. They decided it was Elise. "With the news about the inheritance out, the party is going to be a circus." "How fitting. The theme is Mystic Circus." Sarah started juggling three eggs. Elise had little patience for her mother's joking.
Sarah was a masterful illusionist. She understood how it would look to have the party under the circumstances, but didn't care. She didn't want anything to ruin her fun. It'll look like we're celebrating Kitty's death, or worse, the inheritance. Not to mention at the memorial tonight, all the tents going up on the other side of the hedges. Mom, come on. I told her to cancel it. Their father came from the hallway, rubbing his eyes. He was always the last to rise, having spent part of most nights in his studio. He shuffled barefoot to the stove, tightening the belt of the dark blue bathrobe Sarah had made for one of their early anniversaries. He wore it for a few hours every morning, despite the holes in the chest area that put his sparse, graying sprout of chest hair and the thin gold chain he never removed on display. He stooped to rest his chin on his wife's shoulder. "Can I have my eggs fried hard?" "Celebrating my birthday looks bad." Sarah kissed him before pointing at Elise. "You're both still working. Everyone else took off. I've been off for a week, but you know I can't change my promotional obligations." "And somebody has to keep these bills paid," James said. Everyone groaned. No matter how rich he'd become, James still had alerts set on his financial accounts for transactions over $100 and wore his gold Rolex every day, even with his sweats. Elise looked at his wrist, then to see it there, knowing he'd slept in it. Elise raised her voice to compete with her mother's clanking an eggshell against the aluminum bowl. "And no one else took off? Giovanni's show is on hiatus, and Noel doesn't have a job." "I do, too." "Maybe," Elise said, referencing their conversation from the previous day. "Noel should be in the studio with me." James flicked her in the head. He was coming to his wife's rescue. Elise knew, trying to change the subject. "Dad, for real, stop." Noel jabbed their father's side. "You and Mom are wearing me out. How many people have RSVP'd? Elise walked past her mother at the stove for another glass of water from the filtered spout. "Everyone, the party is on, and that's just that." "Well, I'm not going." Elise leaned over the sink to open the window, gagging on the smell of her mother's overcooked eggs. Sarah only cooked three things well: lasagna, spaghetti, and tacos. Being the busy working actress, Sarah had relied on first her mother and then Julia, their cook, to feed her family. "It's just another opportunity for us to be questioned and gossiped about." Sarah shoveled the eggs onto Noel's plate and, in another swoop, removed the last of the cake. "You know how not to answer." "Perhaps, but it's hypocritical, don't you think?" Feeling her mother's glare on her back, Elise walked out of the kitchen and up 20 stairs to the south wing. Elise and her sisters had learned of the contents of their mother's semi-recent book in its New York Times review, which hailed it as an honest testament to the perils of motherhood and marriage, despite the celebrity slant. Sarah had spent 2 years writing about her ambivalence toward marriage and motherhood, a feeling, she wrote, that never went away, even after three children. It had been a year since its release, but her words were impossible to forget. Elise hurried past the family photographs lining the wall and into the den,
collapsing at the arm of the couch, where the wall vent allowed for the best eavesdropping on the kitchen. I have a right to celebrate my birthday, Sarah was saying. She sounded unsure. A less elaborate night would be more appropriate, James replied, or a postponement. I can't cancel now. I'll lose the money. I'd like to see them try to keep my money. Her father sounded like he had food in his mouth, probably also cake. Just scale back. Her mother sighed. I'd hoped it would do your sister some good. Your birthday party is to cheer up Elise? Noelle asked with obvious uncertainty. She needs some fun. She's taken Kitty's death so hard, and she's been so busy. I fear she's going to exhaust herself. She's not eating, Noelle said. You should see that class she does. I'm worried she's developing some kind of eating disorder. It's nervous energy, and there are worse habits, Sarah said. I need you girls to help your sister. She never left Kitty's side these last few weeks. She slept there, James said, co-signing his wife's concern. You told us, Giovanni said. Why do you think we went with her this morning? Noelle said. It was nice to hear everyone rallying in solidarity on her behalf, but Elise resented her mother deflecting the attention onto her. Sarah sucked her teeth. I can't believe Kitty would put all of this on her. Selfish to the core, until the end. She began to detail Kitty's cataloging system. Dozens of audio recordings. Instructions for how her belts should be folded, how to preserve clothes, her old letters and photographs, how to clean certain pieces of her jewelry. It's insane. Giovanni laughed, so Sarah elaborated, happy someone else thought it was as ridiculous as she did. And this auction, the coffee grinder came on, drowning out everything but her mother's contempt for Kitty. Elise pushed the rose window open and climbed onto the perch. She'd expected her mother to display a greater degree of respect, considering all Kitty had done for her family. Only some of the rumors about Kitty were true. She was an eccentric, recluse, Virgo writer who hoarded her memories and accomplishments inside her home. But she didn't lock herself inside, nor had she committed suicide. Kitty simply didn't have much admiration for the human race, and with the exception of a handful of people, she wanted to be left alone to create the characters that continued to add to her assets. The St. Johns were among the lucky because the person closest to Kitty had been Sarah's mother, Nellie. Kitty, the white screen siren, and Nellie Shore, a black single mother, had met at the peach bin in a grocery store in 1968 when Kitty invited a then 5-year-old Sarah to audition at Telescope Film Studios. After Sarah's casting in the Daisy Lawson show, Kitty and Nellie became close, with Nellie always on set with her young daughter. Their friendship was kept a secret outside the studio walls. Even after years of the show's success as television's first interracial sitcom, Telescope worried fans and advertisers wouldn't approve of interracial friendship behind the scenes. That was why, even today, people didn't know Kitty and the St. Johns were neighbors, let alone how close the families were. Life before social media had made that possible.
Kitty was the reason Sarah became the little black darling America loved. Eventually, Sarah had a dressing room to rival Kitty's. Kitty had mentored her after the show ended, helping Sarah land roles not originally written for black actresses. Kitty even introduced her to James, a union which sent Sarah skyrocketing emotionally, mentally, and professionally. After her husband died, Kitty moved next door to the St. John's, where Nellie already lived as primary caregiver to Elise, Giovanni, and Noel. When Nellie died, Elise was 12, Giovanni was 9, and Noel was 7. Her care was replaced by a college-aged nanny, and Elise had started hiding out after school until dinner at Kitty's house, where she could talk about her grandma. Kitty missed Nellie, maybe even more than Elise, who felt as though her death had taken her family's heartbeat. Hours would pass when Kitty started talking about the golden years, a 10-year period she cited as the happiest of her life. Kitty had been an it girl in the late 50s and early 60s and found joy reminiscing around the parties and the legends she'd rubbed elbows with. Elise never got tired of hearing about her adventures, but the things Kitty never talked about were what mattered now. Her mother was right about one thing. Elise did need comfort and insulation. Everyone was trying to manage her. Even Kitty had managed her mourning, managed her pain, giving her the truth in small doses, like a slow medicinal drip. Kitty's Virgo efficiency was appreciated, but leaving the management of her afterlife in Elise's hands had been thoughtless. Kitty knew how hard Elise would take her death and that the aftermath would affect her in ways she couldn't have prepared for. She pulled half a joint from the old tin can Kitty had used as an outdoor ashtray and flicked the lighter. No flame. After 4 attempts and no light, she swore and hurled it off the perch. Chapter 9. Mary. August 1946. Lillian and Mrs. Catherine were waiting at the bus stop in Charlotte the next Sunday when Hazel and Mary arrived, and for years thereafter. On that first Sunday, Catherine handed money to Lillian with instructions to get their picture taken and have lunch. Mary pulled aside her mother, who had uncharacteristically deferred to Mrs. Catherine. "Where are you going?" They had never been apart in town for more than the few minutes it took Mary to change in the whites-only dressing room of Ivy's. "Around here, somewhere. Stay with Lillian here." Lillian pulled Mary's arm. "We'll be fine," she called over her shoulder as they made their way down the street. Catherine at Hazel. "What did you say?" Mary asked. That I'd see them later in French. "You speak French?" "French, Italian, and German." Lillian pulled her again, this time through the front doors of Ivy's, where the first floor was bustling with customers. She parked Mary in the shoe section. "If anyone asks, your mother went to the bathroom." "Where are you going?" Lillian sashayed away to the
cosmetics counter, and while one of the sales ladies was helping someone, took a perfume from among the testers. Mary froze as she watched Lillian then disappear behind the counter. She reemerged empty-handed. "What did you do?" "You'll see. Come on, let's go get our picture taken." There was a line, but Lillian wormed her way past the white children with their parents and maids to the front. "Hi, Jack," she said to the photographer. He stopped, clearing the small set to look for the speaker. "Hiya, Lillian." Lillian walked up to him. "Our father dropped us off between meetings. He can't be late to his next one." Somehow, they were seated next. They posed on a bench with white umbrellas in front of a park background. They left with two free copies of the picture and two lollipops. Lillian put her arm around Mary's shoulder for them to look together. "Sisters," she said, before taking off into a run. Mary, loving the adventure, entered Ivy's again, breathless. Lillian left her to catch her breath and marched up to one of the sales ladies. "I want to report a thief." The woman trotted off and returned with a white man wearing glasses. He took them off to talk to Lillian. Mary watched as Lillian pointed at that lady with the blonde braid. She hadn't seen her earlier. "I saw her put a bottle of perfume in her purse," Lillian was saying as she walked with the man over to the counter. The blonde lady stood erect, seeing the man. Mary couldn't hear the rest of the conversation, but watched the lady retrieve her purse with a puzzled look. The manager opened it and produced the perfume that Lillian had taken earlier from the counter. The woman's mouth dropped open as she began to make her case. Lillian pointed back at Mary as if to say, "We both saw her." The man motioned for the woman to come with him. They ascended the escalator, and this time the woman watched Mary as she went. A sly look crossed Lillian's face after they were outside. "Don't be mad." "Thank you." Mary hugged Lillian, who grasped her back as if she was starved for touch. They started toward the diner near the bus station. "I get scared a lot." Lillian nodded knowingly because of mean people like her. Mean people at home, too. White people and colored. "No one like us there, huh?" Mary shook her head as they sat down at a table. There were other sunny-colored girls in Cottonwood, but no one as fair as Mary, and no one as smart. She could have skipped grades, but opted not to. Mary had started pretending she didn't know something about whatever to avoid becoming a target again. "I get lonely too," Lillian said. "I don't have any friends." Mary was startled by Lillian's honesty. "Me neither." Lillian reached across the table for Mary's hand. "Now we have each other." For the first time in almost a decade of living, Mary experienced what friendship felt like. It was nice to meet someone who didn't know her origins, and even rarer to meet someone white but not like herself, who didn't judge her for breathing. Mary rode home giddy, fueled by Lillian's revenge. "What you giggling about?" Hazel asked. She looked pleased to see it. "Nothing." She wanted to tell Hazel but didn't, knowing she wouldn't approve. Hazel raised her eyebrows. "Did you two have fun?" "It was the best day." Charlotte was the only place Mary and Lillian's friendship existed, and they bonded, each being the other person
either knew whose, each being the only other person either knew whose mother encouraged such a game of make-believe. But that was where the similarity stopped. Lillian moved in the white world as if she belonged in it. Sometimes it felt as though she went out of her way to forget her manners. She interrupted adults, bumped into them, didn't say please or thank you. She even called the waiters in the cafe by the first names on their uniforms. At first, Mary rebuked Lillian's behavior until she realized no one else admonished her. Maybe manners were just colored rules. You only follow rules because someone told you to, Lillian said as they walked into the park a few Sundays later. So pretend no one told you. Lillian never seemed to consider reality. I don't want to get in trouble, Mary protested. You can't. No one will know if they don't find out. What? Mary rubbed her forehead. Lillian was always reasoning in circles around her. Even though she was 3 years older, she was the only friend close to being Mary's intellectual match. Mary thought Lillian was smarter because she could read, write, and speak in 3 languages. But on this count, Lillian was wrong. She acted like it was her right not to be what the world said she was. No, I mean trouble. Oh, like with white people? Mary rolled her eyes. Yes. They're easy because they don't want to see. Lillian tried to coach her. Let's play a game. Lillian covered Mary's eyes. As ever fine and good and lovely as you can imagine a world, hold on to that dream. Open your eyes and pretend that's what you see. Mary's eyes opened and Lillian lightly pushed her in the direction of a group of 4 older girls smoking cigarettes. Go get me a cigarette. The group were on a blanket, shuffling through magazines. Their laughter sliced through the breeze, and Mary's hair whipped across her face as she shook her head to say no. Stop being a scaredy cat. Lillian gestured around the grassy field. There aren't any Negroes anywhere, so we're free. What if they're mean? Mary wasn't just timid because they were white. She wouldn't have asked a group of Negro teenagers either. Teenagers were mean, and you're not supposed to be smoking anyway. It's not about the cigarette. I'm trying to help you. Help me with what? You have to feel like you belong somewhere, Mary. Mary felt like she belonged with her mother. I don't want to. Fine. Lillian's head cocked to one side as she constructed a new plan. You're going to do all the talking when we're in town. Fine. Lillian laughed at her stubbornness. I love you, little friend. Mary, relieved, Lillian still liked her after her refusal, smiled as she rarely did with teeth. From then on, Mary was required to order for them, ask for directions, and get assistance. To Lillian's chagrin, Mary's manners stayed fully intact, but she occasionally attempted to please Lillian by interrupting the conversation of adults with an "excuse me." Lillian was indifferent to Mary's bold attempt. Lillian had the best of everything, and Mary never saw her wear the same thing twice. Her clothes and her hair ribbons were from France, and she and her mother spoke French between themselves. Hazel griped about how rude it was and mocked them with Adelaide.
Assuming Catherine was also a maid, Mary didn't know any Negro women who weren't in service. She wondered how they afforded the things they did. "My mother is a governess for a family in Asheville," Lillian explained when Mary finally asked. Mary was impressed.

0: 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My name is Arlen.
1: 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Listener discretion is advised. Partly cloudy skies this evening with some patchy fog coming in overnight, a low of 54. We'll see patchy fog tomorrow morning, otherwise clouds coming in with a high of 80. Mostly sunny on Wednesday, can't rule out a chance of a shower, maybe a thunderstorm, and a high of 82. 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

Sunny on Wednesday. Can't rule out a chance of a shower, maybe a thunderstorm, and a high of 82. 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

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This is Greg Pratt and Bridget Voisinet with the reading of the Lansing State Journal and the Detroit News and Free Press. For the next half hour, I'll be reading the Lansing State Journal News, beginning with the obituaries. I have Gus Carranza from Lansing, Michael Doherty of Charlevoix, Michael Glynn Jr. from Lansing, Alice Rose Lattice Hill, Robert Joseph Palazzolo, and Donna Wardell. Switching over to news, the first article titled, State Board Rejects Recall Petition Language for Clinton County Prosecutor. A small town police chief said she'll push ahead with an effort to recall Clinton County Prosecutor Anthony Spagnolo after the Board of State Canvassers for the second time rejected language it deemed unsuitable to be circulated on recall petitions. The elections panel on Monday, August 24, unanimously rejected two versions of petition wording submitted by the Ovid Police Chief Lisa Rousseau regarding an affidavit Spagnolo submitted in a civil case arising from a police department employment matter. Neither version was sufficiently clear enough for voters to understand, the board said, and Rousseau said she is undeterred. I'm not going away. I'll continue to do it, Rousseau said after the meeting. My situation is a little technical and that I have to explain a lot for people to understand about an affidavit. It's really frustrating. Spagnolo only had a few words to say about the recall campaign on Monday. A 4-0 vote against the recall petition speaks for itself, the prosecutor said. On Monday, an attorney for Spagnolo told the board both proposals were neither clear nor factual. Board members essentially agreed, citing issues with the word me in both examples and a reference to Spagnolo by last name only in one of them. They said neither version was sufficiently clear about why Spagnolo should be recalled and cited opinion instead of facts. Monday's meeting was the second time the Board of Canvassers had rejected recall petition language submitted by Rousseau. The recall effort at least partially grew out of a lawsuit filed last year by a former Ovid police officer who claimed Rousseau lied in an affidavit about the circumstances surrounding the officer's resignation. The suit was thrown out by a judge, but not before Spagnolo submitted an affidavit that Rousseau claims was false. Spagnolo, in the affidavit, denied talking with Rousseau about Officer Jacqueline Allen's case, when, in fact, he did, Rousseau said, and he did nothing after being alerted to that in December, she said. Rousseau said she'll need to gather 11,000 to 12,000 valid signatures during a 60-day period to get a recall election scheduled if she's able to get language approved by the Board of State Canvassers. She aimed to get the matter on the November 3 general election ballot, but if a recall election comes later than that, she can use the primary election as an opportunity to collect signatures at polling sites, she said. Here are two versions of proposed petition language reviewed by the board on Monday. Number one, Spagnolo swore in an affidavit he never discussed former city employee Jacqueline Allen's M. Coles record with me, despite evidence documenting the conversation, and refused to correct his affidavit after notice. The affidavit was used in litigation implicating Michigan Rules of Professional Conduct 8.4B, dishonesty/misrepresentation, and 8.4C, prejudicial to justice. And number two, Tony Spagnolo signed an affidavit stating he never discussed the Michigan Commission on Law Enforcement Standards, MCOLS, separation affidavit or separation of service record for Jacqueline Allen with me. Mike Nichols, my attorney, emailed Spagnolo advising him that telephone records existed. A separate email to MCOLS documented the substance of that conversation. Despite receiving notice of this, Spagnolo refused to correct, amend, or withdraw his affidavit. Spagnolo's affidavit has been relied upon in civil litigation against me. The affidavit was used on March 26, 2026, and again in an appeal filed July 20, 2026.
This violates Michigan Rules of Professional Conduct, Rule 8.4, Misconduct. It is professional misconduct for a lawyer to A, violate or attempt to violate the rules of professional conduct, knowingly assist or induce another to do so, or do so through act.

examined dozens of petition signatures individually, reaching a stalemate on whether the Americans for Citizen Voting campaign had gathered the necessary 446,198 signatures to advance to the statewide ballot. The decision was based around officials' examination of a 1,000 signature sample. The campaign needed 629 signatures in the sample to be deemed valid to be certified for the ballot, but it fell a handful of signatures short. It wasn't clear where the tally ended up, but it was at 626 valid signatures, 3 short of the threshold during much of the meeting. Afterward, Paul Jacob, chairman of Americans for Citizen Voting, which turned in more than 700,000 signatures, vowed to take the matter to court. "I'm ready to continue to do battle," Jacob said as he walked out of the Senate office building in downtown Lansing. "We're not giving up. You can't cheat the people of Michigan and get away with it. We're going to go to every court we have to go to. You're not going to get away with this one." However, Richard Housecamp, a Republican and chairman of the Board of State Canvassers, denied that something improper happened in the panel's decision. "This group here today, whatever their personal expressions were, they left them at home," Housecamp said. "Every single person that worked for you on this petition put their personal feelings and their personal preferences aside." Housecamp and Paul Cortes, another Republican, voted to qualify the proposal for the ballot. But the two Democratic members, Mary Ellen Gerwitz and Heather Cummings, supported rejecting certification, leaving it one vote short. "We're looking at another really bad petition drive, which is putting us in a really bad position," Gerwitz said. Dozens of signatures in the sample were thrown out because the people weren't registered to vote. The petitions had improper dates on them, or they were duplicates, meaning individuals had signed the petition multiple times. In front of a crowded room, the board's vote came 71 days before the November general election, with the spotlight increasingly on voting standards. Republican President Donald Trump has called on the U.S. Congress to ensure only U.S. citizens can vote. And earlier this month, Democratic Michigan Attorney General Dana Nessel announced charges against 5 non-U.S. citizens who allegedly voted in the 2024 presidential election. Much of the debate at the August 24 canvassing board meeting focused on 5 signatures that were deemed invalid. However, supporters of the ballot proposal turned in affidavits from the people behind the signatures, saying they had signed the petition and were qualified to do so, Housecamp told reporters. The problem was the affidavits were submitted after the board's normal deadline for challenges, opponents of the measure said. "I have a problem with that," Housecamp said, of the 5 signatures not being counted. During the initial review, Bureau of Election staff determined that there were 692 valid signatures in the sample after considering challenges to the position. The board determined that there were 612 valid signatures, 17 short of the 629 signature threshold. 12 more signatures were deemed valid ahead of the meeting, and then 2 more were determined to be valid during the meeting. Americans for Citizen Voting reported spending $9.1 million on its campaign as of July 20, according to a disclosure. The ballot initiative, advanced by Americans for Citizen Voting, would prohibit clerks from counting ballots from voters whose citizenship has not been verified unless those voters show records documenting their citizenship within 6 days of an election. Individuals could verify their citizenship by showing a passport, birth certificate, or other documents. The constitutional amendment would require photo ID to vote and eliminate the option for a voter to sign an affidavit attesting to their identity in place of a photo ID. The amendment would establish a state-funded hardship program that would be available to those unable to pay for a photo ID. The next article is titled, "Michigan is a national leader in these kind of adults, MSU study finds." A first-of-its-kind study from Michigan State University researchers found that Michigan and California lead the nation in the rate of adults who are child-free, meaning they do not have or do not want children. The researchers, psychology professors

0: Zachary Neal and Jennifer Watling Neal, wanted to find out where the growing numbers of child-free adults live and if they were concentrated in certain places based on the child-free adults' characteristics and those of the state they lived in. The study, published in PLOS One, that's PLOS One, found that 19.9% of Michigan adults and 22% of California adults are child-free. These new data show that there's a lot of variation, Neal said, in a release from MSU. 1 in 5 are child-free in California and Michigan, but only 1 in 10 are child-free in Louisiana and the Dakotas. Following California and Michigan in the top 10 states were New Hampshire at 19.4, North Carolina 18.9, Illinois, Colorado, Massachusetts, Pennsylvania, and Washington State, and New Jersey. The bottom 5 states were Kansas, Idaho, North Dakota, South Dakota, and Louisiana, according to the study. Michigan's neighbor Ohio was number 30 at 16.2%. The study used data from the Civic Health and Institutions Project and focused on surveys from a nationally representative sample of over 20,000 adults covering all 50 U.S. states in 2024. The researchers used the surveys to distinguish child-free people from those who plan to have kids in the future or could not have kids. The study found that being child-free was more common in states with higher costs of living. But individual demographic characteristics, such as marital status and age, had a stronger association with being child-free. Those characteristics included being male, single, older, white, and liberal, the study said. At the state level, people were more likely to be child-free if they lived in a state with a larger population, a higher cost of living, and less support for public education. California and Michigan are among states that have been experiencing population decline or stagnation, the study said. However, the findings suggested that reducing the cost of living, spending more on education, or changing restrictions on abortion were unlikely to lead child-free residents to have children. The researchers said the findings show more research is needed to further understand the causal effects behind people's choice to be child-free on a state-by-state level. The next article is titled, Grocery, Hotels, Restaurants, What Will Former Lansing Sears Store Be? When Pat Gillespie talks to restaurant groups, hotels, and retail chains about the future of the former Sears property off Michigan, East Michigan Avenue, it isn't his company's vision for the site in shadow of Frandor that they question. Gillespie's company, Lansing-based The Gillespie Group, has owned the 14-acre property for over 16 years, and he's been promoting his vision for it since 2023. Its redevelopment will transform it into ROECO, R-O-E-C-O, a mixed-use entertainment destination that could house several different commercial businesses. There are renderings of what it could look like, along with information about the area's demographics and neighboring businesses. Gillespie shares it all with the companies they hope will buy into what is expected to be a $60 million to $100 million project. Then potential tenants asks when they could move into the property. That's everyone's number one question, Gillespie said. When could I be there? And that's what we've had trouble answering. An ongoing remapping of the area's floodplain by the U.S. Geological Survey and Federal Emergency Management Agency has prevented Gillespie from providing a timeline. The $380,000 effort could impact which properties remain in the floodplain and change the height requirements for redevelopment within the zone. The drafted map was completed in early August. Now FEMA officials are sharing it with local officials, impacted residents, and business owners. It's part of a public review period, which includes a 3-month appeal and comment period to allow municipalities to provide new information or challenge any determinations. This gives us a little more surety, Gillespie said. We can give them an estimated date now. The property offers 196,000 square feet of commercial space. Sears occupied the space at 3131 East Michigan Ave for more than six decades after moving from a spot in downtown Lansing in the fall of 1954. The store was a fixture in Greater Lansing for 66 years before it closed in 2020. It was used during the pandemic by University of Michigan Health Sparrow as a drive-through COVID testing site, but otherwise has been vacant. Gillespie said the floodplain remapping, which covers much of Greater Lansing, including East Lansing, Lansing, and Meridian Township, could be finalized by spring of 2027. It means that by next spring or summer, the Gillespie Group could begin seeking site plan approvals for the property's redevelopment. The company won't wait that long to sign letters of intent for leases at the property. That will instead begin happening soon. We'd love to have things signed and sealed before that date so that once that date came, hopefully the date gets hit, we could rock and roll right from there, he said. We talk to someone every week right now. What the redevelopment of the property looks like will depend heavily on which companies sign letters of intent to be a part of ROCO, Gillespie said. Right now, officials with the Gillespie Group is talking to a variety of companies. We're in active engagement with a lot of different users, and they're all in that let us know when you have a date stage, Gillespie said. Lots of folks are interested, so we're working on that right now. The ones we're hearing a lot from are food and beverage, hospitality. We're hearing from some student housing groups, and we're hearing from some grocery. Letters of intent that are signed will be contingent upon the finalization of new floodplain maps, he said. If for some reason that doesn't happen, both parties can back out, Gillespie said. It's possible active redevelopment of the property will begin in the fall of 2027, he said. It's unclear whether the existing building will be redeveloped, partially demolished, or completely torn down, Gillespie said. That will be determined by the demands of the companies signing letters of intent. If we're keeping the building and rehabbing parts of it, it'd be nice to see progress going on the rehab sometime next fall, Gillespie said. The next article is titled, Lansing Reduced Shootings. Now community groups try to keep the peace. When Sherry Pruitt's 17-year-old son, Richard, was shot and fighting for his life in Lansing in August 2014, all her attention was on tending to him. She wasn't worried about paying the bills or any other day-to-day responsibilities. She was worried about Richard's survival. Her son died 5 days later at the hospital, and when Pruitt got back home, her gas was off. She also realized his life insurance had lapsed earlier in the year, and she and her family had to organize a fundraiser to cover his funeral expenses. After she buried her son, the electric company shut off her power because she hadn't paid the bill. All of these things were happening while I'm trying to process that I lost my youngest son, Pruitt told The Trace. I realized there was a need and there's a lot of families going through the same thing. That situation inspired her to start her own organization to help grieving families after a shooting. She connects them with simple resources, help paying for medication while they're at the hospital with their relatives or with family bills during the initial grieving period. In 2020, as the city faced historic levels of gun violence, Pruitt started working with Village Lansing, a community organization created to address violence and other neighborhood issues. She later joined the Lansing Empowerment Network, a separate violence prevention group launched by the same local activists. Pruitt now coordinates LEN's critical response program, which responds to shootings with support for victims and families. She is part of an ecosystem in Lansing that includes other violence prevention and intervention activists who have worked alongside the police department to decrease shootings and gun homicides. The results have been record-level declines in shootings across the city, with just 3 fatal shootings so far this year compared to 16 in the first 8 months of 2021. The declines mirror a national trend in American gun violence. And yet, Pruitt's work has no consistent funding. She is a contractor with LEN, but her position isn't fully funded, and the organization has relied largely on donations while waiting for recently approved city funding. "My goal has always been to just make sure people's needs are met," Pruitt said. "Gas in the car, bus tokens, or a night at a hotel because you feel unsafe, going back to the home that was just riddled with bullets. That's what I'm talking about when I talk about funding." Local activists said the success in reducing shootings has reached a critical moment. After the loss of federal funding for violence prevention and intervention programs, shooting numbers are low. City officials say they're already investing as much as they can, but community workers say the lull is an opportunity to strengthen their work, not scale it back. "We get huge support from our city government, but we need to see it financially as well. There's no doubt about that," said Dan Bogan, the strategy manager for Advance Peace, a violence intervention program in Lansing partially funded by the city. Advance Peace was awarded $325,000 from the city this summer, up from the $300,000 it received its first year, to work directly with people the groups know are engaged in gun violence and try to keep them away from shootings and other situations that can turn violent. The organization's community violence interventionists provide people, often young Black men, with mentorship, job opportunities, and consistent communication. Including county funding, Advance Peace receives about $500,000 a year in local government funding. From 2022, when Advance Peace launched in Lansing, to 2025, overall shootings decreased by 38%, with fatal shootings dropping 46% and non-fatal shootings falling 22%. Many locals attributed those numbers, at least in part, to Advance Peace. "We can't say that Advance Peace is casual in nature, but based on conversations we're having, based on the work we're doing in the community, we know we're contributing to the reduction," said Paul Elam, a criminologist at the Michigan Public Health Institute who helped bring Advance Peace to the city. "Still, as millions of dollars in federal grants have expired without replacement, the group staff has been whittled from more than 20 to 5. The group can no longer maintain the same level of communication with people most likely to be participants in cyclical and retaliatory gun violence. And according to Bogan and Elam, it hurts their ability to maintain those relationships. The loss of funds also dramatically shrinks the program's reach. Federal funding allowed Advanced Peace to expand its fellowship from 15 participants to nearly 60. Elam expects the next cohort, scheduled to begin in October 15, to return to 15. "We've had to reduce the number of individuals we can actually engage, even though our intelligence might tell us there are more individuals involved in gun violence in our city," Elam said. Advance Peace has worked with nearly 80 people since launching in Lansing, and Elam said the relationships forged often continue after participants leave the formal fellowship. Since the staffing cuts, former fellows have called him asking where the CV1 workers have gone. Laid-off anti-violence workers have called to tell him the young people they previously helped are struggling, and he gets regular calls for help, for food, bills, or clothing for work. In one instance, a former fellow told him he was worried he would have to violate his parole if he couldn't find a legal way to get food. "There's certain people that we were in constant contact with, but when you're spread thin, you can't touch everybody like you need to touch them on a regular basis," Bogan said. Meanwhile, the city has approved $100,000 in operational funding for LEN this year, although the organization is still waiting to receive the money as of August 17. "That's just a fraction of the amount of money that's in the general fund for public safety," said Mike Lynn, a LEN CEO, adding that the city's budget is over $100 million. "Just one of those millions could move mountains in the community violence intervention space," Lynn said. "Funding amounts can sound substantial without the context of what it costs to operate a nonprofit. LEN has only 2 paid contractors, including Pruitt, while the rest of its work is mostly handled by volunteers with full-time jobs. Lansing Mayor Andy Schor has heard all these points. He's had conversations with members of Advance Peace and LEN, and he's publicly and privately expressed admiration for all community activists working to bring down shooting numbers. "We see CVI as integral," Schor told The Trace. "The cops are there to make sure that they're able to figure out what happened. CVI groups are able to get in and make sure there's no retaliation." Next article I want to read is titled "Rutter Park Foundation to Undergo $1.5 million renovation in time for its 100th birthday." Lansing officials are hoping to bring back the sounds of downtown Rutter Park's splashing water fountain. Lansing Mayor Andy Schor, City Council President Peter Spadafore, and other downtown Lansing stakeholders gathered Monday, August 24, at the 400 South Capitol Park to announce a $1.5 million plan by the city and Lansing Board of Water and Light to refurbish the historic Rutter Park fountain. Bubbling in 1929, the fountain has been turned off the past few years because of aging water pipes and infrastructure under the fountain. Long ago, it featured colored lights and jets that shot water up in the air up to 30 feet. After Monday's announcement, Spadafore said that a nearly $600,000 grant from the Michigan Economic Development Corporation will help finance the project. Also, over the last several years, the City Council has worked with the mayor to put away money on an annual basis toward the goal of rehabilitating this fountain, he said. "It's pretty remarkable to have a fountain last 100 years in a climate like Michigan's. Now we're going to hopefully be able to prolong its life for decades more." Other Rutter Park improvements are planned, including a new dog park, he said. City spokesman Scott Bean said construction is starting this week, with submitting designs and permitting process kicking off for the fountain. Actual physical construction, after the building department has approved plans, should be in the coming weeks, and completion for both the fountain and dog park will be no later than June 30, 2027, Bean said. And that will end the reading of the Lansing State Journal from WKAR Radio Reading Service. Here's Bridget with the reading of the Detroit News and Free Press.
1: Thanks, Greg. In news out of London, British Prime Minister Andy Burnham urged allies on Monday to do everything we can and dig into our own stocks of air defense to protect Ukraine against Russian attacks at his first meeting co-chairing the so-called Coalition of the Willing. Russian President Vladimir Putin is now hoping he can win through a campaign of terror using ballistic missiles against Ukrainian civilians. "This can never be a route to victory, and we need to be clear in sending that message," Burnham said at the start of the meeting. "It means doing everything we can all do and working with our allies as well beyond this coalition to dig into our own stocks of air defense to protect Ukraine from the missiles that are falling now." He also said there was need for more sanctions on Russian oil and LNG exports to ramp up the pressure on Moscow. And in news out of Haiti, for years, the hillside community of Kenskoff was a refuge from Port-au-Prince, a place where Haitian farmers peacefully grew fruits and vegetables that helped feed the nation, and where the well-heeled built summer homes to escape the capital and enjoy the cool microclimate. Now it has become another killing ground for Haiti's terrorizing armed gangs as they continue to extend their reach. On Sunday night, members of the powerful Vive Ensemble coalition stormed the town center and went on a killing spree, attacking a church filled with people already fleeing gang violence, killing residents and torching vehicles and homes, including one belonging to the Caribbean's preeminent epidemiologist and AIDS researcher, Dr. Jean William Bill Pape, and the Miami Herald has confirmed. Videos shared on social media captured part of the carnage, bludgeoned bodies lying in pools of blood along a concrete path as the loud wails of residents rang out in the background. Many of the victims were young, and many were farmers who had lived in what was once considered one of the most serene and peaceful regions, which includes metropolitan Port-au-Prince. "It was a night of terror," Mayor Massillon Jean said. "The second major incursion in Kenskoff by armed gangs since early July, when scores of area residents were massacred over several days, The latest attack marked an ominous turning point in gangs' campaign to seize control of nearby affluent Pétionville, one of the last areas in Haiti's largest regional department, the West, not under complete gang control. Since setting their sights on Kenskoff with their first assault on January 27th of 2025, members of Vive Ensemble have tried to reach its geographic center. On Sunday, they finally did so with an attack that unfolded in several regions of the commune, an administrative district similar to a county, but also near the mayor's office and a police station. As of Monday, the number of dead, wounded, and kidnapped remained unknown. The timing of the assault between 9 p.m. on August 23rd and 2 a.m. on August 24th made the assessing of immediate toll difficult, Jean told Port-au-Prince-based Magic 9. They entered many homes and killed people. They also sequestered and kidnapped many others, Jean said. A lot of people called us and they said they had relatives who were killed. Some people said they saw more than 40 dead along the route, but we can't confirm that yet. Along the missing was the mayor's cousin who worked on his security staff. We're looking for him, trying to retrace his steps. We tried calling him, but we couldn't find him, Jean said. We don't know if he's been kidnapped or killed. Jean called on Haitian authorities to take the necessary steps to stop the bloodshed and dismantle the armed groups. The situation is really chaotic, he said. Jean told the Herald that he'd spent 20 months warning that Kenskoff was in danger and appealing for help in dismantling the gangs. Haitian police responded to the attack and pushed back gang members, he said, but the problem comes after they leave. They need to do consolidation. That's what is missing, said Jean. Kenskoff's geographic location means that control over it would give Vive Ensemble another access route into Pétionville, where major hotels are located and where the transitional government has been making controversial real estate purchases to relocate ministries from the downtown area. Amid the unfolding attacks, another leader in the deadly alliance, Lanmo Sanju, is threatening to have his 400 Mawozo gang take over Tabere, where the U.S. Embassy is located. Meanwhile, the public continues to feel the repercussions of the violence, which has displaced nearly 1.5 million people and has more than half of the population struggling to find enough to eat. The Famine Early Warning Systems Network, which was established by the now disbanded U.S. Agency for International Development, recently noted that the gang conflict continues to limit access to food for Haitians. The violence in Kenskoff was particularly jarring, the network noted, because it serves as the main horticultural production area for the capital. These disruptions are reducing market supplies in Port-au-Prince, particularly in Pétionville and Damas, while decreasing agricultural household incomes and increasing pressure on host households are contributing to persistently constrained food access among the poorest households, the network said. The attack in Kenskoff has also raised questions about what Haiti's police and the International Gang Suppression Force are doing. The gang fighting force, authorized by the United Nations and backed by the Trump administration, had not yet been deployed into the area, Jean said. Gang expansion into the area goes back a year. The UN noted in April of 2025 that rural areas of Kenskoff and some neighborhoods of Carrefour had been experiencing repeated gang attacks between January and March, resulted in at least 262 deaths and 66 injuries. Since then, the assaults have been so frequent that even the mayor has lost count. There are a lot, Jean said. The latest attack occurred just weeks after another assault by gangs in early January that left 5 people dead. The UN said the attacks between July 4th to the 9th forced 5,840 people to flee their homes. In other news, scientists have recorded the highest temperature ever measured in the world's oceans as climate change combines with a powerful El Niño in the tropical Pacific. The global average sea surface temperature hit a record 21.1 degrees Celsius, or about 70 degrees Fahrenheit, on August 22nd, according to Europe's Earth Observation Agency, Copernicus, which has been tracking in the metric daily since 1979. The previous single day record of 21.09 degrees Celsius was measured in March of 2024. El Niño is adding heat to the system, but it is doing so on top of decades of human-driven warming, said Samantha Burgess, strategic lead for the climate at Copernicus Europe and Center for Medium-Range Weather Forecasts. As ocean temperatures continue to rise, the risk to marine ecosystems and coastal communities also increases, she said. Higher ocean temperatures contribute to sea level rise and increase the chance of extreme weather events, as warmer water transfers more heat and moisture to the atmosphere, intensifying storms and heat on land. Warmer oceans also have a reduced capacity to absorb carbon dioxide. Record temperatures have already been measured in isolated areas of the world's oceans, including the Western Mediterranean Sea, as well as at the Earth's poles, driven mainly by man-made climate change. Copernicus expects the trend to continue, with ocean temperatures now being supercharged by El Niño. The August record is particularly worrying because global ocean temperatures are typically highest in March and April, after the austral summer, Copernicus said. And in domestic news, how a human trafficking sting in a tiny Ohio town snared an NFL owner. Trent Conway works as a full-time job as a logistics coordinator for a trucking company. His other job, mayor of the village of East Palestine, Ohio, is a part-time gig. We haven't had this much excitement around here since the train derailed, Conway told USA Today Sports by phone on August 24th. It's been a little chaotic the past couple of hours, but yeah. Conway, who spoke at the 2024 Republican National Convention, was referencing two events more than 3 years apart: the train derailment near the small town, approximately 5,000 residents in northeast Ohio, exposed the area to toxic chemicals during the lengthy cleanup process. The last couple of hours was the arrest of San Francisco 49ers owner Jed York during a prostitution sting. York pleaded no contest Monday to two misdemeanor charges after his arrest in East Palestine, Ohio, on August 23rd. York's initial charge of engaging in prostitution was reduced to disorderly conduct and processing criminal tools, according to court documents obtained by USA Today Sports. Policing human trafficking has been a priority in the area, Conway said. Local Detective Daniel Howder works with the Mahoning Valley Human Trafficking Task Force, which is led by the Mahoning County Sheriff's Office and includes representatives from several agencies in the region, including the East Palestine Police Department. Ohio Attorney General Dave Yost announced in May that more than 1,000 arrests had been made in human trafficking operations in the state since 2019, noting 10 arrests made by the Mahoning Valley Human Trafficking Task Force in a coordinated statewide operation that month. From what Conway learned, that was a normal prostitution sting conducted to root out human trafficking in the area. It just so happens, he said, we got Mr. York. The operations have been ongoing for about a decade, Conway said, although he could not pinpoint exactly when they began. Asked if human trafficking is a prevalent issue in the area, Conway said it was a statewide effort to eliminate human trafficking and again complimented Hoyter. We're very proud of the work he's done. We've got quite a few people off the streets, Conway said. Conway said those arrested for sex work are often directed to county and state level resources upon release from custody. Catching the perpetrators seeking to pay for sex is a priority, though. We get people from all walks of life. It's a shame when anybody feels a need to do this. It doesn't matter whether they're an NFL owner or the handyman down the street, Conway said. We're trying to curb this. It's part of a broader scope of the human trafficking enforcement. Human trafficking is a real problem. It's an ever-growing problem in the United States. We're just trying to do our best to curb that. And in other U.S. news, crew members aboard the USS Abraham Lincoln finally have a port call scheduled, according to text sent to family members and shared with USA Today. The Lincoln has a plan to stop in Thailand in early September, the texts say. The aircraft carrier is sailing home after an extended record-setting deployment in the Middle East amid the U.S. war in Iran. Navy spokesperson Christopher Thomas told USA Today the Navy does not speak to future ship movements due to operational security. He directed any additional inquiries to the U.S. Pacific Fleet, whose spokespeople didn't immediately respond to a request for comment. The ship began its journey home after U.S. Central Command, which oversees military action in the Middle East, announced that the USS George Washington had arrived in the Arabian Sea. Aircraft carrier made headlines after Democrats in Congress and family members of the service members raised the alarm about conditions on the ship, citing concerns about the crew members' mental health and reports of sailors who jumped overboard. They also told relatives about cold showers, clogged toilets, and inadequate supplies. USA Today spoke with family members who also expressed frustration about the lack of clear timelines for when their relatives would return. They said they were incensed by President Donald Trump's comments on August 14th when he said families weren't concerned about the conditions on the ship and that, in his view, the deployment had not gone on nearly long enough. USA Today reported in April on conditions aboard the Lincoln and the USS Tripoli, also deployed in the Middle East. A photo shared with a USA Today reporter showed a small handful of boiled carrots, a dry meat patty, and a slab of gray processed meat from a meal on the Lincoln. The USS Lincoln left port in San Diego on November 21st of 2025. The crew expected a six-month deployment. The aircraft carrier only made one port stop in Guam in mid-December, according to the Navy, and has since been at sea for over 250 consecutive days during its nine-month deployment. Senator Jack Reed of Rhode Island, the top Democrat on the Armed Services Committee, said the ship is expected back at its home port within weeks after a record-setting uninterrupted time at sea. In a post that also said the ship is scheduled to return to its home port in the coming weeks. When asked about the return date and location, the U.S. official told USA Today that they do not discuss ship schedules to protect operational security. USA Today analysts of the journey length and ship speed, which included a review of similar journeys, found the ship would likely make it back to mainland U.S. soil in 4 to 5 weeks if there weren't any unexpected changes in the journey. The military declined to provide USA Today with specific details on the route or timing, which is standard in such situations. After it returns to San Diego, the USS Lincoln will likely find a new home at Naval Base Kitsap in Bremerton, Washington, according to the Kitsap Sun, part of the USA Today network. USS George Washington is a Japan-based U.S. aircraft carrier, the same type of Nimitz-class carrier as the USS Lincoln, according to its naval website profile. The largest warships in the world, Nimitz-class aircraft carriers support and operate aircraft that engage in attacks on airborne, afloat, and ashore targets that threaten free use of the sea and engage in sustained power projection operations in support of U.S. and coalition forces, the site explains. The USS George Washington left port in Vietnam earlier in August, according to the ship's Facebook page, which highlights some of the action aboard the ship that provides details about its operations. The site says that there are 5,000 sailors on board, and within the last week, the ship celebrated its 200,000th arrest landing in its 34 years. Now shifting to state and local news from the Detroit Free Press, an 83-year-old fisherman who went missing on Tawas Lake on Thursday on August 20th was found safe 6 hours after he was last seen by his wife, according to Michigan State Police. He was uninjured and safely brought to shore by officers from the West Branch Post and the Department of Natural Resources at 11:40 p.m. on the north side of the lake. At approximately 9:45 p.m. Thursday, officers were called after a man went fishing on his aluminum boat 3 hours earlier. According to officials, he did not have his hearing aids, cell phone, flashlight, or other emergency equipment. Additionally, his boat was not equipped with lights. Due to the shallow water and extensive tall wild rice throughout the lake, the DNR conservation officer utilized a shallow water mud boat, personally owned and provided an off-duty Oscoda Township police officer who was not on the scene, a news release from MSP's 3rd District reads. Troopers searched for the boat in complete darkness. The search team located him after seeing the flame from his lighter. Officers also heard his voice in the distance. MSP posted body cam footage of the incident on Friday, August 21st. Powas Lake is located in northern Michigan, approximately 81 miles north of Saginaw. And in other news, a Traverse City man was indicted on criminal charges after he allegedly impersonated a U.S. Coast Guard member and discharged sewage into Lake Michigan. A Friday news release from the U.S. Attorney's Office in Western District of Michigan said the man, Brent Allen Tompkins, who's 52, is facing 3 years in prison and a fine of at least $5,000 per day if convicted of violations of the Clean Water Act, officials say. He is charged with false impersonation of a federal officer, unauthorized use of a Coast Guard insignia, and discharge of a pollutant into a navigable waterway. The indictment follows a 2-year investigation into allegations that Thompson discharged pollutants into Lake Michigan at White Shoal Light, officials say. Investigators also say Tompkins operated a vessel with an insignia resembling the U.S. Coast Guard and represented himself as a Coast Guard member to a mariner in Emmett County. Reports that Tompkins was polluting Lake Michigan got our attention right away because protecting this national resource is a high priority for my office, U.S. Attorney Timothy Verhey said. The case was investigated by the Coast Guard Investigative Service and the Michigan Department of Environment, Great Lakes, and Energy. The case is being prosecuted by the U.S. Attorney's Office for the Western District of Michigan. And Frank Witzel reports that heading towards the end of the month, gas prices are averaging above $4 a gallon, which according to AAA means this August is shaping up to be the highest on record. Even more than in 2022, the year gas prices spiked to their highest one-day amount ever. In Michigan, the average price of gasoline on Monday, August 24th, was $4.15 a gallon, down a dime from a week ago when prices had climbed to $4.25 a gallon, and President Donald Trump essentially told Americans to just suck it up and pay. Later today, the administration is expected to launch what Trump has determined an economic D-Day. Patrick DeHaan, head of petroleum at analysis at GasBuddy, warned that gasoline is at its highest level ever recorded this late in the calendar year and could for the first time ever see a national average price of gasoline above $4 per gallon on Labor Day, eclipsing the previous record of $3.83 per gallon set in 2012. The U.S. Treasury Secretary Scott Bessent, who is set to hold a press conference Monday afternoon, has threatened to impose the toughest sanctions in history on Iran. Trump also threatened to impose sanctions on Iran's trading partners. Throughout Michigan, the most expensive average regular gasoline prices on Sunday were in Ann Arbor at $4.25 a gallon, Metro Detroit at $4.21, and Jackson at $4.15. The cheapest in Flint at $4.06, Grand Rapids at $4.08, and Saginaw at $4.09. The national average on Monday was $4.10 per gallon. Trump has characterized the increased price of gasoline at the pump, now 85 cents more a gallon than a year ago, as a tiny bit more, and as part of the price Americans are paying to ensure that Iran won't have a nuclear weapon. Still, to fill up a 15-gallon tank in Michigan, you're now paying on average $62. The gas prices are lower to start the week, providing some welcome relief for drivers, Adrienne Woodland, a spokeswoman for AAA, said. However, ongoing market volatility means prices could continue to fluctuate. And petroleum industry watchers have pointed out that all of those so-called tiny bits are adding up. By one calculation in June, GasBuddy's analysts calculated the cost since the United States launched airstrikes against Iran and had exceeded $40 billion. What's more, economists have also pointed out higher fuel prices also have meant that you have less disposable income, and the price of shipping and producing retail goods and foods also went up, along with inflation. In May, diesel fuel hit a new record high in Michigan of $6.21 a gallon, although it is now $5.64 a gallon. The record high prices this year, in May for diesel and the month of August so far for gasoline, are undercutting the partisan response Trump supporters have made to high gas price complaints. They were higher when Joe Biden was president, which for a set period was true. On June 11th of 2022, gasoline hit a record high in Michigan of $5.22 a gallon. But the war with Iran is still ongoing, despite the president's prediction in March it would last just 4 to 5 weeks, and gas prices also have yet to drop like a rock, as Trump suggested that they would. Oil shipments through the Strait of Hormuz, a route that had carried a fifth of global supplies, are still restricted, although crude prices on Monday did fall about $1 a barrel. Brent crude was trading in the low 90s a barrel. West Texas Intermediate was in the mid-80s. Last week, Trump said the naval blockade of Iran has been 100% successful. He also threatened Iran with an economic D-Day, a World War II allusion, which some speculated the administration is pivoting now away from military strikes as U.S. munitions dwindle. In response, Iran vowed to fight back by preventing even a single drop of oil from leaving the area. Both nations seemed to warn other countries not to take sides. "We're going to see what happens," Trump also said, adding what he has been repeating for months. "It'll either be extremely good and oil prices are going to drop like a rock, or we'll continue doing exactly what we're doing." And in another story, Michigan pet owners are encouraged to check your dog food before opening a new can this week, as it may be under recall. From Family Foods, a Wisconsin-based pet food company, recalled over 5,800 cases of two varieties of canned wet dog food sold in North America because the products may contain metal, according to an August 21st recall notice from the U.S. Food and Drug Administration. "If you bought recalled dog food, return it to the store," the recall notice advises. The recall applies to more than 3,800 cases of Fromm's turkey dog food and 1,900 cases of its meatloaf dog food, USA Today reported. Here are the recalled products: Fromm turkey pate wet dog food with a net weight of 12.2 ounces per can and a best by date of 3/2029. From Dinner Classics, Milo's Meatloaf Pate Wet Dog Food with a net weight of 12.5 ounces per can and a best by date of 3/20/29. From Dog Food products are sold at pet stores in Michigan, including Pet Supplies Plus, Premier Pet Supply, and Family Farm and Home, though the recalled products are not listed on the store's websites. The FDA recall notice said the recalled dog food was sold at neighborhood pet stores and online outlets across U.S. and Canada. "If you bought the recalled products, stop feeding them to your dog and return them to the store of purchase," per the recall notice. "Dog owners whose pets are showing symptoms should contact your veterinarian for care," the recall notice said. Consumers with questions can contact Fromm at 1-800-325-6331 or info@frommfamily.com. In other food news, Chick-fil-A is entering its chicken and waffles era, bringing a southern flavor to their all-day breakfast menu. The popular fast food restaurant is offering a new limited edition menu at its stores that features waffles for the first time in the restaurant's 80-year history, aside from a limited test last year. "In this year of nostalgia-inspired celebrations, we wanted to bring something unique this fall by reimagining the comforting flavors our guests crave this time of year," Allison Duncan, director of menu and packaging for Chick-fil-A, said in a statement. "Both chicken and waffles and s'mores are much-loved classics, and we challenged ourselves to bring those flavors to our menu in a playful and unexpected way." Duncan added the menu items were well received in test markets, building excitement for their wider launch. With the fall menu hitting stores on Monday, August 24th, here's what to know about the new additions. The chicken and waffle sandwich, available as both a breakfast and entree option, features the signature Chick-fil-A filet between two maple-flavored waffles, complemented with three strips of applewood smoked bacon and a honey butter spread served warm with a side of classic syrup. Customers can customize their sandwich with their preferred filet option, original, spicy, or grilled. The breakfast sandwich starts at $4.95, while the entree starts at $7.59, but prices vary according to location. The fast food chain said its newest drop brings together everything guests love about the sweet and savory cat classic, but with unmistakable Chick-fil-A flavor. Complementing the sandwiches are two drinks inspired by one of America's most beloved treats, including S'mores Milkshake, Chick-fil-A's signature ice dream dessert blended with chocolate shortbread and graham cracker crumbles, marshmallow-flavored syrup, and marshmallow-flavored whipped topping. S'mores Frosted Coffee, a blend of cold-brewed coffee, marshmallow-flavored syrup, and this restaurant signature ice dream dessert mixed with chocolate shortbread and graham cracker crumbles. Chick-fil-A's chicken and waffle sandwich will begin rolling out at locations nationwide on August 24th for a limited time. The sandwiches will be available as a breakfast and entree offerings to satisfy all-day cravings, Chick-fil-A said. The breakfast sandwich with a smaller size chicken fillet and a waffle will be available during standard breakfast hours from opening until 10:30 a.m., while the entree option with a full-size fillet and waffle will be available from 10:30 a.m. to closing time. And Natalie Davies reports that a J.W. Westcott boat crew rescued two riders from a sinking jet ski-type watercraft in the Detroit River under the Ambassador Bridge on Friday, August 21st. Captain Neil Schultheis said he and dispatchers and deckhands Dario Cordova and Jose Menendez were preparing for a typical night on the job, a mail delivery to a freighter and pilot swaps, when they heard reports of people in the water through the maritime radio around 8:30 p.m. The crew realized the scene was near their dock, and within 60 seconds they launched the MS Westcott mail and pilot boat, Schultheis said, noting it was slower than their typical 30-second response because they missed the first part of the message. The Windsor-based Macassa Bay tour boat was throwing out life rings in the water when the MS Westcott arrived on the scene. The Westcott crew leveraged its smaller, more maneuverable boat to get close and pull the men out of the water, Schultheis said. The personal watercraft began having a problem and filling with water near Ralph C. Wilson Centennial Park. It was sinking as it floated from there to the Ambassador Bridge, Schultheis said. Schultheis said the rescue went smoothly and happened in ideal conditions of light wind, light waves, and not too cold water temperature of approximately 75 degrees. And that will end the reading of the Detroit News and Free Press from WKAR Radio Reading Service. Your readers were Greg and Bridget.
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3: Weather for this morning, mostly sunny with a high of 79. For tonight, a few clouds with a low of 58. For tomorrow, partly cloudy in the morning, followed by a few scattered thunderstorms in the afternoon, a high of 80. This is WKAR, Reader Reading Service from Michigan State University in East Lansing.
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This edition covers the week of August 16th, 2026. 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This is written by John Gingerich and published on August 1st. On the Rise of Luxury Identities. When I started going blind, I considered it a death sentence. I was terrified of losing my eyesight for reasons that I think are understandable. I was embarrassed about being disabled and resented the inconvenience of it, the way this thing had entered my life like an uninvited guest. There's something inherently final about disability, but no one tells you how remarkably anticlimactic it is. Eyesight loss has a strange signature in that the worst effects at first are mental. Life carried on as it did before, albeit with some adjustments, and disability lingered in the background like a dull ache. Then, every few months, a bit more of the world disappeared, and the panic would start up again. I was committed to the idea that visual impairment would change me, but people I spoke to in the blind community pushed back on this. Aside from the obvious limitations, they said I would remain the same person. And this seemed like its own small tragedy. And they were right. However, no one told me that the blind cane would double as a bug lamp for some of the most annoying people on the planet. It started after several media outlets interviewed me about being an author who'd lost his eyesight. These experiences were positive, but they put me in the crosshairs of the victim industrial complex that has made inroads in our attention economy in the last decade. The interminable inspiration porn sites that farm out others' misfortunes for clicks. The editor of one such outlet reached out. His platform featured confessionals from burn victims and paraplegics, complete with swelling cellos to maximize mawkish sentimentality. I resented the unspoken pressure to turn my grief into a kind of public performance, and found it silly that anyone would look at me for advice because I'd experienced some sort of hardship. The editor repeated the phrase, "so inspiring," a dozen times during our phone call, including after I told him I enjoyed exercising. Quote, "there's a guy over here who's dyslexic," unquote, he said. Against my better judgment, I agreed to an interview and even canceled a doctor's appointment to accommodate his schedule. So when he no-showed for our Zoom meeting, I considered it a receipt for the stupidity I'd willfully walked into. He emailed a vague explanation about needing a, quote, mental health day, unquote, before asking if we could reschedule. I declined. Disability has gone mainstream. There are disabled influencers who now command audiences of millions. One of them, Molly Burke, shares the same eye disease that I have. I've consumed a fair amount of this stuff, and there's an earnestness to many of these clips that makes me feel like I'm watching reinterpretations of my own life. More than anything, I appreciate how this content, which focuses on everything from accessibility issues to advocacy to the latest in assistive technology, has shifted the Overton window on disability's presence in mainstream discourse, a welcome counterweight to TV and films that have woefully underrepresented disabled people. There are now talent agencies and even marketing firms that specialize in connecting brands with disabled creators. Research has also found that products promoted by disabled influencers tend to be perceived as more, quote, luxurious, unquote, suggesting this content will remain on the upswing for the foreseeable future. At the same time, the percentage of Americans with disabilities has also increased, particularly among young people, for reasons that remain obscure. More than 1 in 4 adults in the United States, more than 70 million people, have some variation of disability. But disability correlates significantly with age.
Nearly half of disabled Americans, 46%, are 75 or older, and our chances of becoming disabled almost double to 2 in 5 once we hit 65. So, the growing prevalence in recent years of mental, emotional, developmental, or behavioral disability among young people, which now stands at about 27% for adolescents 12 to 17, is puzzling. One explanation is that improved awareness, better screening and diagnostic methods, and recently refined definitions of some disabilities are behind this uptick. But there's also evidence to suggest that an increasing number of people identifying as disabled today simply aren't. According to a recent report in The Atlantic, more than 20% of Brown University's undergraduates receive disability accommodations. At Amherst College, that figure stands at 34%. At Stanford University, 38% of students identify as disabled. A Harvard Crimson report based on findings from the National Center for Education Statistics

extra exam time. It's insidious behavior, but it's hardly a revelation. People have been gaming the system to avoid military service, obtain Social Security disability benefits, or snag coveted parking spots for as long as accessibility accommodations have existed. Feigning disability, often to the point of self-mutilation, was a common way of escaping the brutal conditions of the Soviet gulags. These days, it's as easy as buying bogus service dog identification cards on eBay. Annoying as this is, these are hardly high-level offenses, but things take a darker turn online. We can be anybody on social media, which is part of its allure and a reason why these platforms are havens for antisocial behavior. There's now a groundswell of social media grifters pretending to be disabled for no apparent reward aside from attention. TikTok has become a hotbed for this kind of disability cosplay, where a cohort of malingering influencers suffering from any kind of fad diagnoses gull credulous viewers for clicks. The number of creators faking Tourette's syndrome on the platform has become so prevalent that there's a name for this phenomenon, TikTok tics. A coterie of wingnuts use AI filters to appear as though they have Down syndrome. Reddit forums dedicated to unmasking creators exhibiting digital facetious disorder, also known as Munchausen by internet, now boast thousands of followers. Granted, a lot of disabilities are invisible. I still get the "you don't look blind" line all the time. So I don't think mobs outing perceived fakers are a solution. But when fame-hungry parents parade their disabled kids on TikTok for content, I can't help but wonder, what's worse, the days when we stigmatize disabilities or today when we fetishize them? A fake disability epidemic doesn't happen in a vacuum. Arguably, it's only the most recent manifestation of a phenomenon that's become pervasive in contemporary society. Political polarization, alchemized by social media algorithms, and now artificial intelligence, has turned us into a nation of dishonest followers. It's increasingly rare for anyone to express an opinion that dissents from their party line. If you know where someone stands on gun control, you can guess what their opinions are about abortion and climate change. We willfully obscure our standing as individuals so everyone can know what types we are. We resort to an obsessive system of self-labeling, parrot an in-group argo to tactfully inform others of our ideological commitments to the tribe. One way these behaviors manifest themselves is in the struggle competitions we wage with our peers to signal in-group purity. A lot has been said about luxury beliefs in recent years. Consider these luxury identities. Everyone is neurodivergent or autistic, often self-diagnosed, which is to say, undiagnosed. They have ADHD, GAD, MDD, DID, BPD, IBD, and they want to tell you about it more or less all of the time. Chronically online young people itemize their hardships in social media bios as if denoting military rank. Neurospicy, dyslexic, bipolar, vegan. They're sloganeering cloaked in pseudo-therapy speak, or what amounts to the medical equivalent of astrology. Quote, she's rejection sensitive. I'm an intuitive introvert. He's got avoidant attachment, unquote, etc. Any emotion can be pathologized as some underlying disorder. Everyone considers themselves outsiders these days, especially the insiders. What does it say about the modern world that a growing number of us are pretending to be disabled for status? Maybe faking disability is a kind of reputation laundering, where garden variety narcissists couch their vanity in identitarian purity. Or maybe it's rooted in Marxism. I mean, the oppressed can do no wrong, right? Or maybe these are just young people exploring the minefield of identity in a digital era that has turned the world into a village. Personally, I don't think it's a coincidence that this is a relatively recent development. Social media has gifted us the ability to create our own a la carte realities. A lifetime of exposure to advertising

0: campaigns and celebrity culture has effectively turned us into our own marketing departments, has conditioned us to internalize the idea that if we're efficient enough, if we can optimize ourselves with the right metrics, likes, shares, views, if we can differentiate ourselves with some rarefied novelty characteristic that sets us apart in the digital panopticon, we too can cultivate our own authentic brands in the open marketplace of ideas. Societies built on manufacturing tended to exploit their workers. But in a post-industrial world, we increasingly exploit ourselves. I wish I had the luxury of pretending to be disabled. Thankfully, my disability doesn't define me, and that means that any setbacks I've faced aren't cheat codes for a personality. Adopting victimhood status as a personal branding campaign will never solve whatever underlying feelings of inadequacy or insecurity someone might have. Worse, commodifying disability trivializes disability, which doesn't make the world an easier place for those who already have a hard time navigating it. While we couldn't diagnose disabilities in the past with tools that we didn't have, the trend of diagnosing oneself today is hardly sound science, particularly when that person resides in ideological echo chambers that validate and reaffirm every feeling or suspicion they've had, and disregarding those confounding variables is intellectually dishonest. Ideally, we should commend anyone who achieves despite the obstacles they've encountered, not because of them. Our next story in this week's program comes from Disability Scoop, and you can find them online at disabilityscoop.com. Doctors and advocates call out Trump for claims about autism. This is written by Michelle Diament and published on August 12th. President Donald Trump signed an executive order this week that he says will address rising autism rates, but advocates and medical experts counter that the move is dangerous and his comments are misleading. Trump issued an order recommending that children receive vaccines for fewer diseases and that those shots be spaced out among more doctors' visits. He cited increased autism prevalence as the reason. Quote, decades ago, children received only a small fraction of the vaccines required today, Trump said. And of course, the high rates of autism now observed did not exist. So there's a reason for such epidemic rates of autism, and we're going to bring it back to much closer to where it was, unquote. The Trump order urges states to implement the recommendations in any school vaccine requirements, but it's unclear whether there is an appetite to adopt the changes. Spacing out childhood vaccines would require parents to make several additional visits to the pediatrician with their young children, but Trump insisted that the change would be worth it. Quote, it's inconvenient, Trump said, but it's something that I think will have a huge impact on autism, unquote. The comments drew alarm, however, from experts who noted that Trump cited no new evidence to support any changes to the vaccine schedule. Quote, dozens of studies involving millions of people show there is no link between vaccines and autism, and yet federal leaders continue to promote this outdated, disproven idea to scare families, said Dr. Andrew D. Racine, president of the American Academy of Pediatrics. Today's executive order will do nothing to support families of children with autism or advance understanding of the condition. The only purpose of this announcement is to sow confusion so that more people doubt the importance of vaccines, unquote. At the event with Trump this week, Secretary of Health and Human Services Robert F. Kennedy Jr., a longtime vaccine skeptic, insisted that autism must be the result of an environmental exposure. Of the 13 research awards handed out through the National Institutes of Health's Autism Data Science Initiative, five will consider whether vaccines are a factor, he said. In addition, Kennedy indicated that another, quote, major new initiative focused on foundational causes and biology of autism and on better diagnostics, treatments, technologies, and tools for people with autism and their families, unquote, is coming next month from the government's Advanced Research Projects Agency for Health. Quote, we will examine every biologically plausible hypothesis and leave no legitimate scientific question unexplored, Kennedy said, noting that the president is impatient and pledging to move forward with urgency, unquote. The continuing focus on vaccines, however, threatens to divert limited resources from research that could inform the causes of autism or improve life for people with the developmental disability, advocates say. Quote, while the government spends time trying to prove something that has already been disproven, autistic people are still waiting for the support that they actually need, unquote, the Autistic Self-Advocacy Network said in a statement. The group said those needs include access to health care and home and community-based services, as well as accessible housing, education, and employment, among others. The Autism Science Foundation said that dozens of studies looking at vaccines and autism have already ruled out a link. This includes research on both vaccine ingredients and the body's response to immunizations. In addition, there is no evidence to suggest that spacing out vaccines prevents autism, the group said. At the same time, hundreds of genes have been associated with autism, and about 20% of people on the spectrum have a scientific genetic variant that's identified as a cause of their condition, according to the foundation. Quote, the issue is not that the science isn't done. The science is done. The issue that some people choose not to believe what these studies clearly show because the results don't conform to their beliefs, unquote, said Allison Singer, president of the Autism Science Foundation. As we continue with this week's program, let's pay a visit to Ministry Watch. And you can find them online at ministrywatch.com. Churches say they're welcoming to those with disabilities. A survey finds strong optimism about welcoming disabled, but gaps in preparedness remain. This is written by Aaron Earls and published on August 13th. Pastors and churchgoers assume that people with disabilities will feel at home in their church, but congregations haven't always made sure that that would be the case. A Lifeway research study of U.S. Protestant pastors and churchgoers finds almost all in both groups believe those with disabilities would feel welcomed and included when coming to their church, even if pastors have grown less confident. Quote, being welcoming is a choice. Both pastors and churchgoers are very optimistic that people with disabilities would feel welcomed and included at their church, unquote, said Scott McConnell, executive director of Lifeway Research. Quote, they wouldn't respond this way if they hadn't seen their congregation choose to welcome people. But there are many types of disabilities, and churches are likely not this prepared to include them all in activities, unquote. Jenna Magruder serves in Lifeway's Next Gen area and is part of a special needs advisory group for the organization. She said, quote, every local church can create places where people of every ability can belong, grow in Christ, and serve according to the unique gifts God has given them. The body of Christ is strongest when everyone has a place at the table, unquote. Welcoming for all. Virtually all U.S. Protestant pastors, 98%, say a person with a disability would feel welcomed and included when coming to their church, including almost 3 in 4, 73%, who strongly agree. But fewer pastors are very confident their church is creating a welcoming environment for everyone. In a 2019 Lifeway research study, 81% of U.S. Protestant pastors strongly agreed that those with a disability would feel welcome, compared to 73% today. Quote, as awareness of the needs associated with various disabilities grows, so will the understanding of what it takes to truly include those individuals in the activities of a church. It's not surprising, and is somewhat encouraging, that more pastors realize that their church could be better prepared to include those with disabilities, unquote, said McConnell. Churchgoers also believe those with disabilities would feel included in their congregation, but they're more confident in their ability to welcome people with certain conditions. Almost all U.S. Protestant churchgoers say that those coming to their church would feel welcomed and included if a visitor had a physical disability, dyslexia, or other reading challenges, or a cognitive or developmental disability. Among churchgoers, more than 4 in 5, 82%, strongly agree that those with a physical disability would sense a welcoming congregation, while 78% strongly agree concerning those with reading challenges, and 75% strongly agree about visitors with a cognitive disability. Those at average-sized and the largest churches are most confident that their congregation's ability to extend a welcome to those with a disability. Those at churches with an attendance 50 through 99 and 500 or more are more likely than those at congregations of 100 to 499 to agree. Accommodations for some? Almost all U.S. Protestant pastors believe local churches should make necessary modifications to their church facilities to make them accessible to people with physical disabilities, even when it is not required by law. The percentage who strongly agree, however, has decreased in the past decade. In the 2019 Lifeway Research Study, 82% strongly agree churches should make these modifications, compared to 76% now. Most pastors, 83%, say their church has made some type of modification to their facilities, activities, or volunteer assignments in the past year to help someone at their church with a disability. 2 in 3 churches, 66%, did so for someone in a wheelchair. About half adjusted for someone with a mental health diagnosis, an intellectual disability, or a sensory processing disorder, including autism. Fewer modified for someone who is deaf or blind. Around half said they made changes for someone with another type of disability. Just 17% said they didn't make changes for any of these in the past year, and less than 1% aren't sure. Quote, it is very common for churches to do some extra work to include someone with a disability. Yet the needs are far greater. There are many adults and children with disabilities, and statistically, they are less likely to attend church, unquote, said McConnell. Pastors at larger churches are more likely to have made such changes. Only 11% of those at congregations of 250 or more say they haven't made any modifications in the past year for those with disabilities, compared to 18% of pastors at churches between 50 and 99, and 25% of those with less than 50 in attendance. Almost all pastors, 95%, say they're trying to care for those with disabilities and their families inside their churches and communities in at least one tangible way. 3 in 4 U.S. Protestant pastors say they are currently providing financially for families with ongoing needs related to disabilities. Around 2 in 3 encourage volunteering in community events for people with disabilities, like the Special Olympics. Most pastors say their church provides an additional teacher to aid a person with disabilities in class, and provides care for family caregivers to give them a break. Fewer provide classes or events specifically for people with disabilities. And only 4% say they aren't doing any of these, and less than 1%, well, aren't sure. Compared to 2019, churches are more likely to provide financially for families and provide an additional teacher for assistance, but less likely to encourage volunteering in community events. Pastors at the largest churches, those with 250 or more in attendance, are the most likely to provide an additional teacher and classes or events for those with disabilities. Those at rural churches are among the most likely to provide financially for families. Suburban congregations are among those most likely to encourage volunteering in community events and provide care for family caregivers. Our next story comes to us from Other Words at otherwords.org. When disabled people are priced out, we lose more than a home. Disabled people like me rely on our neighbors to make day-to-day life possible. The high cost of housing threatens these relationships. This is written by Janiah Miller and published on August 12th. For those in the disability community, it has always taken a village. When your life is filled with doctor's appointments, chronic illness symptoms, and navigating a world that isn't built for accessibility, being surrounded by reliable family, friends, and peers doesn't just enrich the day-to-day. It makes the day-to-day possible. Yet the cost of housing is throwing this critical ecosystem out of balance. As home prices climb and renters contend with skyrocketing leases and utilities, disabled people often have no choice but to leave the communities they've built because they've been priced out. Disabled Black women, like myself, are more likely to struggle to pay our rent than our white counterparts. We shoulder the compounding stress of affording where we live while also managing the costs of doctor's visits, medications, and mobility aids. All of these factors make it harder to find quality, affordable places to live. That's where the community around us comes in. Neighbors and peer networks have long filled the gaps left by underinvestment in social programs and safety nets through everyday acts of care. Neighbors exchange rides, share childcare responsibilities, check in on elders, and support one another in ways that make daily life possible. For many disabled people, these relationships also make our communities more accessible to us, empowering us to navigate and participate in everyday life with greater dignity, autonomy, and connection. But as housing costs continue to rise and people are displaced, these informal systems of care become harder to sustain. When affordability forces people farther from family, neighbors, and community, it weakens the very relationships that help everyone survive and thrive. As a Black disabled woman renting in the metro Atlanta area, I've felt the direct impact of policies that prioritize corporate profits over tenants' livelihoods. Every month, I receive worryingly expensive utility bills from the private water and sewage corporation that contracts with my apartment complex. And every month, as I watch the amount grow for no discernible reason, I wonder if I'll be able to make my base rent. The fear isn't just about losing my home, but also losing the friends I've made, the doctors I rely on, and the community that sustains me as a disabled woman. Housing is supposed to provide stability and peace of mind. But for people with disabilities and anyone struggling to make it under this economy, it often feels like you're stuck between a rock and a hard place. Finding affordable housing can mean moving away from the support networks that make independence and living a socially enriching life possible. What's missing from today's housing debate is a recognition that accessibility isn't just about ramps, elevators, or widened doorways, but whether disabled people can afford to remain in the communities that enable us to thrive. Any future housing bill must embed accessibility into its core design, which means regulating predatory utility billing practices, enforcing maintenance standards so tenants aren't forced to advocate for basic repairs, and ensuring that affordability measures account for the additional costs disabled people shoulder every month. Accessibility also means protecting the social infrastructure that makes independence possible. When disabled people are pushed out of neighborhoods, they often lose transit access, nearby doctors, trusted neighbors, and the informal care networks that fill the gaps our healthcare system leaves behind. Accessibility is a policy choice, and right now, policymakers are choosing to leave disabled people behind. There is a future where everyone can have what they need to meet their needs while still leaving space for joyful connections. It's a future where people with disabilities are surrounded by neighbors who want to help and build community. It's a future where instead of just scrolling on our phones, we actually talk to each other. It's a future built for people with disabilities, but it's also one where everyone works to enrich the community they live in. That's the future that we all deserve access to. And if you have just joined us, you are listening to the Blindness and Disability News Hour from Mind's Eye Radio in Belleville, Illinois. This program covers the week of August 16th, 2026. Thanks for joining us, and now back to the program. Our first article in this week's second half of this week's program, by the way, comes from the current issue of Future Reflections magazine, a publication of the American Action Fund for Blind Children and Adults. Braille books for children, where do you find them? Well, we've got a selection of resources here, so let's go through them with contact name and contact information. And a brief description. First, there's the Braille Book Fair. This is conducted by the American Action Fund for Blind Children and Adults. They are located at 1800 Johnson Street, Baltimore, Maryland, 21230. Their email address is bookfair@actionfund.org. Each year, the American Action Fund for Blind Children and Adults provides an extensive collection of Braille and Twin Vision books to the Braille Book Fair, conducted at the National Convention of the National Federation of the Blind. Braille readers from across the country also donate their gently used books to be enjoyed by others. This unique event provides hundreds of Braille readers of all ages the rare opportunity to build their own collection of Braille books free of charge. Action Fund volunteers, including many board members, sort and set out the books, assist browsers as they look for titles, and work with volunteers from UPS to pack and ship the books for the guests. The Braille Book Fair welcomes donations of gently used Braille books for readers of all ages. The Book Fair is unable to accept textbooks, Bibles, or magazines. Next is the National Library Service for the Blind and Print Disabled Braille on Demand. 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And next is Seedlings Braille Books for Children. 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They are located at P.O. Box 51924, Livonia, Michigan, 48151, 5924. And they have two phone numbers, 734-427-8552 or 800-777-8552. Seedlings Braille Books for Children is dedicated to increasing the opportunity for literacy and education for blind children by providing high-quality, free, and low-cost Braille books for children. Seedlings also has Braille alphabet cards, Braille blocks, and Braille gifts. And next, we have the National Braille Press, and you can find them online at www.nbp.org. The Children's Braille Book Club, which the National Braille Press conducts, is the only book club featuring a new print and Braille title each month. Each month, NBP's editors choose a popular, classic, and/or seasonally appropriate children's book in print. The production staff cuts the books apart at the spine and inserts the identical text in Braille on transparent plastic sheets. The books are rebound in a print Braille format to be enjoyed by the whole family. Free annual memberships are awarded on a first-come, first-served basis each year. And finally, we have the Beulah Reimer Legacy. And you can find them online at www.beulahreimerlegacy.com. 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They also offer other learning materials such as flashcards, puzzles, games, and more. 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Tired of tiny remote buttons? This simple TV remote is designed to be easier to see and use, and it's on sale. This is written by Raymond McCain and published on August 11th. Sometimes you don't need another streaming device or a bigger TV. You just need a remote control that doesn't make watching TV feel like operating a spaceship. The Easy Clicker Big Button Universal TV Remote is on sale for $16.98, down from $19.99, giving shoppers 15% off. Instead of squeezing dozens of tiny buttons into one remote, Easy Clicker takes a much simpler approach, with large, easy-to-read controls and an oversized enter button designed to be easier to see, press, and navigate. And just to describe this thing briefly, it is a bright yellow remote control. It's kind of long, and it has a red power button, a yellow volume button, a green up and down volume buttons, red up and down channel buttons, and each of these buttons is probably half an inch square. There's a cursor diamond below that with a blue OK button and four arrow buttons that are fairly good size, and then a back and a home button at the bottom, and each of those are probably a quarter inch in diameter. So everything is very large and tactile and easy to read and easy to find and push. Finally, a remote without a million buttons. Modern TV remotes can be surprisingly frustrating. There are tiny buttons, shortcuts you may never use, and controls packed so tightly together that it can be an easy to hit the wrong one. The Easy Clicker is designed for people who would rather keep things simple. Its large buttons and tactile feedback are intended to make the remote easier to handle, particularly for seniors and people who may have difficulty seeing or pressing smaller controls. It can also be a useful option for anyone who simply wants the basic TV functions without a pile of extra buttons getting in the way. A good option for older family members. This is where the remote could make a particularly good gift. Easy Clicker specifically markets the remote towards seniors and people with limited dexterity or vision, with a simplified layout that's easier to understand than many standard TV remotes. That could make it a practical upgrade for a parent, grandparent, or anyone who finds a conventional remote frustrating to use. And because it's designed around basic TV controls, there's less to learn. Setup is simple, too. The Easy Clicker remote is designed to work with compatible televisions without requiring an elaborate setup process. According to the listing, you turn on the TV, point the remote at it, and then hold the mute and volume plus buttons together until the TV's volume changes. Once that happens, the remote is programmed. One important note. This is a TV remote, not a universal remote for your entire entertainment system. The listing says it does not work with cable boxes, Fire TV sticks, or Roku sticks, so you want to make sure your television is compatible before ordering. Don't forget the batteries. There is one thing you'll need before you start using it. The Easy Clicker remote requires two AAA batteries, and they are not included. A smart upgrade that can make TV easier. A new TV is exciting. A new streaming service is exciting. A simpler remote, maybe not quite as flashy, although this one in that bright yellow sure is. But sometimes it can make a bigger difference in everyday use. For anyone tired of tiny buttons, overly complicated layouts, or remotes that seem to have a button for everything except the one you actually need, the Easy Clicker Big Button Universal Remote is an inexpensive solution. At $16.98, it's already affordable, and the added battery deal makes it easy to get everything you need in one shopping trip. 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Airline website accessibility, comparing flight results while blind. This is written by Michael Taylor and published on August 4th. The results page is where travelers spend the most time, and it's where reading and comparing flights with a screen reader turns into a slog. Here is what to check on your own results page, and this is the third in Michael Taylor's five-part series on airline booking accessibility. Continuing with airline website accessibility, this post is about my experience with flight results page as a blind person. For most people, this is where the majority of time on an airline site is spent, browsing, comparing, and picking a flight to buy. For me, moving through these pages with a screen reader is usually clunky and slow, and I'll get to the why right here. First, there's flight readouts. Flights are shown in a list, and each listing carries the basics: price, departure, and arrive airports, times, the airline, seats left, and so on. Off to the right, there's usually a set of seat type options and a button to select the flight and move on. My main problem is how each listing gets spoken. When I manually move through a listing, each piece of information is announced on its own. That makes navigation slow and choppy, and it makes comparing flights nearly impossible because I can't line up the same detail across several options without hunting for each one separately. It works far better for me when everything about one flight is read as a single block with short pauses. Here's how the speech flows today as I tab through one listing, with each tab advancing my screen reader one stop. New York, tab. Orlando, tab. 1 p.m., tab. 4 p.m., tab. 3 hours total travel time, tab. $259 per traveler, tab. 3 left at this price. What I'd want instead is one element read straight through. New York to Orlando, 1 p.m. to 4 p.m., 3 hours total travel time, $259 per traveler, 3 left at this price. All one read. The catch is the action buttons. They can't be folded into that single text block because, if they are, I can't isolate the button to select the flight. Selecting a flight. Actually, choosing a flight is often where things fall apart. Each listing usually has a few small boxes lined up to the right, one per seat type, like economy, business, or first, each showing the name, price, and seats left. Some sites put a buy or continue button inside the box, and others make the whole box the button. The trouble is that the contents of each box often register to my screen reader as a plain static text. That's especially bad when the box itself is supposed to be the button, because then there's nothing for me to activate. There's a usability side too. Trying to satisfy guidelines, some sites bury each box under a long, meandering label that runs several sentences of filler. Here's one I hit. This option is for the basic economy fare. Selecting it will proceed with this fare at $159. Activate to choose type. That could be said in a fraction of the words. In other cases, I simply can't get focus into the area where I'd pick a seat type at all. When that happens, I can hear the flight details but have no way to act on them. And finally, there are price trend graphs. A lot of flight shopping comes down to watching prices and booking when they dip. To help with that, many airline sites now show a line graph of price trends for a flight and similar ones over time. The idea is to judge whether a price might drop and time the purchase. Those graphs are purely visual, so my screen reader can't read them. And there's almost never a text version that describes the recent trend in words. Without that, I'm shut out of the timing decision that sighted travelers get to make. So the page where everyone else spends their time comparing options is the one that slows me down the most. On the airline sites I've used, reading and comparing flights by ear is still a fight every time. For our next story, let's drop in on Blind Ambition. You can find them online at blindambition.co.uk. Freedom on four wheels, what driverless cars could mean for blind and partially sighted people. And this is written by the content team of Blind Ambition, and it was published on July 15th. I grew up around cars. My father worked in the motor trade, and from a young age, the smell of a garage and the sound of an engine turning over felt like home. Like a lot of children, I dreamed of the day I would learn to drive and go wherever I wanted, whenever I wanted. Then I was told that one day I would lose my sight. In that moment, the ordinary freedom that most people take for granted, the freedom simply to get in a car and go, quietly slipped out of reach. So when I say that the arrival of driverless cars in London matters to me, I do not mean it as a piece of technology news. I mean it personally. For the first time in my life, the independence I thought I had lost is coming back into view. Why, this is more than a novelty. Waymo, the driverless car company, has begun testing its vehicles on London's roads and plans to launch a public service in the capital, subject to government approval. For most people, this is a curiosity, a glimpse into the future. For blind and partially sighted people, it is something far bigger. Nearly 2 million people in the UK are blind or partially sighted, and that number is expected to double by 2050. More than half of us say we want to get out of the house more than we currently do. Not because we lack the desire, but because getting from one place to another safely, spontaneously, and without having to rely on someone else is genuinely hard. Mobility sits underneath almost everything we want to do as human beings. Work, friendship, parenting, a simple trip to the shops. Take it away, and independence goes with it. A car that drives itself changes that equation. It offers autonomy, the ability to go out on my own terms. It offers privacy because I no longer have to explain to anyone where I am going, why, or who I am going to see. And it offers dignity because I am not asking for a favor or fitting my life around someone else's timetable. I am simply going. What it could unlock in everyday life. I think this technology will be a genuine game changer, and not only for people with sight loss. Imagine being a blind or partially sighted mother of a young baby. Right now, getting to a parent and toddler group, a class or social event can be a real barrier. With a driverless car, you could go, with your child beside you, and spend that time together rather than spending it working out how to get there at all. The technology also works well alongside the tools many of us already have. If you arrive somewhere unfamiliar and you're not sure exactly where you are, an app such as Be My Eyes can help you orient yourself and find your way from the car to the door. The accessibility does not stop when the car does. There is real thought going into the details, too. The app has been designed with accessibility in mind, and there are features that matter in practice, such as being able to trigger a sound so you can locate the car when it arrives, rather than searching blindly along the curb. Alongside that sit the safety features built into how the vehicles drive. These are the small design decisions that decide whether something is genuinely usable or simply usable in theory. A friend's dream realized. My friend Robin Spinks, who leads inclusive design at the Royal National Institute of Blind People, has dreamed about autonomous vehicles for years. He was born with a permanent visual impairment, and like me, he understands exactly what it means to be reliant on other people to get around. When he rode in a Waymo ahead of its London launch, he described it as the realization of a dream. Quote, my confidence grew very quickly when I could see the car negotiating, navigating a whole range of different situations, and doing that really smoothly. It represents a new dawn in mobility, not just for those of us with vision loss, but for anybody. Unquote. Robin makes another point that will resonate with every guide dog user. Too often, taxis and private hire drivers refuse the journey the moment they see an assistance dog. A driverless car does not do that. It does not misunderstand what a guide dog is, and it does not cancel the trip. And unlike a human driver at the end of a long shift, it does not get tired, moody, or give you an attitude. It treats every passenger the same way on every single journey. For many of us, that alone removes one of the most exhausting and undignified barriers we face. There is reassurance in the numbers, too. Across more than 220 million miles of driving, Waymo's vehicles have been involved in 82% fewer injury-causing crashes than human drivers, including 93% fewer crashes that injure pedestrians and 84% fewer that injure cyclists. For a blind or partially sighted passenger, being statistically safer and being treated with the same consistency every time is not a small thing. A social journey and a work journey are not the same. I want to be clear about something because it matters. Driverless cars are not a way of doing away with access to work or with a good taxi driver who knows how to look after a blind or partially sighted passenger. They are another option, and a brilliant one, but the right option depends entirely on the journey. Think about the difference. When I travel for work, I might be presenting to a room of anywhere between 25 and 200 people. I need to arrive calm, collected, and ready. I need to trust that whoever drops me off knows exactly where I am and can set me down somewhere safe where I will not be hurt as I step out of the car. That is a journey with very little margin for error. A social journey is a completely different matter. If I am going to see my sister for a coffee and I am half an hour late, or if I get a little stressed on the way, I can cope with that. She lives on a quiet road where I know I can get out of the car safely and find my way to her door. That is exactly the kind of journey where a driverless car could be wonderful. I could go independently, on my own terms, without explaining myself to anyone. A work journey into central London is another world again. It is noisy and busy, with cyclists and e-scooters, debris and rubbish stacked on the pavements, and 100 small hazards between the curb and the door. For that, the human judgment of a driver who understands my needs still matters enormously. And practically, the service is not yet everywhere. At the moment, it does not necessarily run on the quieter roads where I would value it most. But that is the point. It is starting, and it is starting to be ready. When it arrives fully, it is going to be amazing. Technology is not the answer. I want to be honest because that is how we work at Blind Ambition. This is early. The cars are still being tested with safety operators on board, and a full public service depends on regulation catching up. Technology on its own is never the whole story. A driverless car is only as inclusive as the world it operates in. The pavement you cross to reach it, the pickup point you have to find, the confidence of the people and organizations around you to get the details right. This is exactly why our work does not stop at awareness. Awareness alone is insufficient. The goal is confidence, capability, and consistent behavior so that as this technology arrives, the businesses, transport providers, and public spaces around it are ready to make it genuinely accessible, not accidentally exclusive. Innovation like this is a once-in-a-generation opportunity to design independence in from the start, and we should not waste it. For now, though, I will allow myself a moment of pure excitement. The little girl who grew up around cars, who thought that world had closed to her, can see a door opening again. And when a driverless car pulls up outside my home and waits for me, and only me, I will step in and I will go. And that about wraps up this week's edition of the Blindness and Disability News Hour. This program covers the week of August 16th, 2026. My name is Bill. Thanks for joining us this week. This program, as always, is a production and presentation of Mind's Eye Radio in Belleville, Illinois. Thanks again for joining us. Hope you all have a good week. Stay cool, stay dry, stay safe. Keep your pets hydrated. See you, bye.
1: Bumblebees and pesticides. I'm Randy Simon, and this is Earthwise, a look at our changing environment. Bumblebees may be only about an inch long, but they help power the global food system. As they move from flower to flower collecting nectar and pollen, they help many wild plants and food crops reproduce. Their work supports healthy ecosystems and contributes to the production of many of the fruits, vegetables, and nuts people eat every day. But these important insects face a growing number of threats, including habitat loss and climate change. While modern pesticides have helped boost crop yields, they can also harm the very insects that make those yields possible. One pesticide getting a lot of attention is called sulfoxaflor. Introduced to control crop-damaging insects such as aphids, sulfoxaflor helps protect harvests of crops like soybeans and corn. But scientists have found that it can also affect bees. In a study funded by the USDA, researchers at Georgia Tech exposed bumblebees to low levels of sulfoxaflor to examine its effects on their genes. The findings, which were published in the journal Science of the Total Environment, revealed changes in ovarian tissue, suggesting that the pesticide may interfere with reproduction. If fewer bees produce healthy offspring, colonies could shrink over time. That would mean fewer pollinators available to help crops produce food. The researchers say the study provides one of the clearest links yet between changes in bee genes and real-world impacts on colonies. Farmers need effective ways to control destructive pests, but they also depend on healthy pollinator populations. Protecting bees while reducing pesticide impacts will be an important part of the future of agriculture. Earthwise is a production of WAMC. 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
3: Weather for this morning, mostly sunny with a high of 79. For tonight, a few clouds with a low of 58. For tomorrow, partly cloudy in the morning, followed by a few scattered thunderstorms in the afternoon, a high of 80. 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

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This is Chris and Barb with the reading of the Detroit News and Free Press. For the next half hour, I will be reading the Michigan News and Detroit Area News. Mackinac Bridge Walk on Labor Day. What to know before you go? Jennifer Pignola, the Detroit News. Always wanted to walk across the Mackinac Bridge for Labor Day? This could be your year. The 2026 annual bridge walk kicks off the morning of September 7th. Here's what you need to know before you go. What does it cost to walk the Mackinac Bridge for Labor Day? The event is free. What time is the walk? The walk begins at approximately 7 a.m. Walkers can being any time after the governor's party starts the walk. You may start walking any time after the governor's party starts the walk at approximately 7 a.m. Walkers will be permitted to start no later than 11:30 a.m. Walkers must be on the side of the bridge they wish to return to before 10 a.m. or you will be turned back, the event's website states. The bridge will be closed to vehicle traffic from 6:30 a.m. to noon. How far is the walk? The walk begins in St. Ignace at the north end of the bridge in the Upper Peninsula and in Mackinac City at the south end of the bridge in the Lower Peninsula. The average time it takes to walk the bridge is about 2 hours. Walkers can start from either side and continue to the other side, but bus transportation is not provided, so walkers must arrange their own ride back to where they started after the bridge reopens at noon, or go by boat and take a ferry back. Walkers can also walk to the other side of the bridge and back, about a 10-mile round trip. Those who do not reach the midpoint of the bridge by 10 a.m. will be turned back. What's permitted prohibited on the bridge? Regular-sized wheelchairs, mobility scooters, and baby strollers are allowed on the bridge during the walk. Prohibited items include signs, banners, umbrellas, bicycles, roller skates, skateboards, and wagons. The only animals allowed are working service dogs. Walkers must stay away from the bridge's railings and the inside lane in both directions, which will remain open for emergency vehicles. No running or games of tag will be allowed during the walk on the bridge, with the exception of registered participants in the Governor's Council and physical fitness run. For information on the run, go to www.michiganfitness.org or call the Governor's Council at 517-347-7891. Are there restrooms on the bridge? No. Portable toilets will be available in St. Ignace and Mackinac City. What do you get for participating in the walk? A certificate, available at both ends of the bridge, and the satisfaction you did it. Missing 83-year-old fisherman found safe after dark lake search, MSP says. Jelaine Williams, Detroit Free Press. An 83-year-old fisherman who went missing on Tawas Lake on Thursday, August 20th, was found safe 6 hours after he was last seen by his wife, according to Michigan State Police. He was uninjured and safely brought to shore by officers from the West Branch Post and the Department of Natural Resources at 11:40 p.m. on the north side of the lake. At approximately 9:45 p.m. Thursday, officers were called after a man went fishing in his aluminum boat 3 hours earlier. According to officials, he did not have his hearing aids, cell phone, flashlight, or other emergency equipment. Additionally, his boat was not equipped with lights. Due to the shallow water and extensive tall wild rice throughout the lake, the DNR conservation officer utilized a shallow water mud boat personally owned and provided by an off-duty Escoda Township police officer who was not on scene, a news release from MSP's 3rd District reads. The trooper searched for the boat in complete darkness. The search team located him after seeing the flame from his lighter. Officers also heard his voice in the distance. MSP posted body cam footage of the incident on Friday, August 21st. Tawas Lake is located in northern Michigan, approximately 81 miles north of Saginaw.
Feds. Man dumped sewage in Lake Michigan, impersonated Coast Guard. Jennifer Pignole, the Detroit News. A Traverse City man is facing charges of impersonating a federal officer in violations of the Clean Water Act following a 2-year investigation. The U.S. Attorney for the West District of Michigan announced Friday in a release Brent Allen Tompkins was indicted on charges he also unlawfully used U.S. Coast Guard insignia and dumped sewage into Lake Michigan. The investigation, completed by the Coast Guard Investigative Service and the Michigan Department of Natural Resources Environmental Investigation Section, started based on allegations the 52-year-old had discharged pollutants into Lake Michigan at White Shoal Light, the release said. The investigation also identified additional allegations that Tompkins operated a vessel with insignia resembling U.S. Coast Guard insignia and represented himself as a Coast Guard member to a distressed mariner in Emma County. U.S. Attorney Timothy Verhey said preserving Lake Michigan as a natural resource is a high priority for my office. The charges relating to impersonating a Coast Guard officer point to another troubling issue encountered in this case, Verhey said in the release. The public has a right to know when they are dealing with a properly trained public official and when they are not, especially during a potentially dangerous situation on the water. This is no place for impersonators and wannabes. Tompkins is charged with false impersonation of a federal officer, unauthorized use of a Coast Guard insignia, and discharge of a pollutant into a navigable waterway. If convicted, Tompkins faces up to 3 years in prison and a fine of at least $5,000 per day that he violated the Clean Water Act. Tompkins has not been taken into custody, and an initial hearing will be set for early September, according to the U.S. Attorney's Office. Legal filings do not yet list an attorney representing him.

ago, when prices had climbed to $4.25 a gallon, and President Donald Trump essentially told Americans to just suck it up and pay. Later today, the administration is expected to launch what Trump has termed an economic D-Day. Patrick DeHaan, head of petroleum analysis at Gas Buddy, warned that gasoline is at its highest level ever recorded this late in the calendar year and could for the first time ever see a national average price of gasoline above $4 per gallon on Labor Day, eclipsing the previous record of $3.83 per gallon set in 2012. U.S. Treasury Secretary Scott Bessent, who is set to hold a press conference Monday afternoon, has threatened to impose the toughest sanctions in history on Iran. Trump also threatened to impose sanctions on Iran's trading partners. Throughout Michigan, the most expensive average regular gasoline prices on Sunday were in Ann Arbor, $4.25 a gallon, Metro Detroit, $4.21, and Jackson, $4.15. The cheapest in Flint, $4.06, Grand Rapids, $4.08, and Saginaw, $4.08. The national average on Monday was $4.10 a gallon. Tiny bits add up to billions. Trump has characterized the increased price of gasoline at the pump, now 85 cents more than a gallon than a year ago, as a tiny bit more, and as part of the price Americans are paying to ensure that Iran won't have a nuclear weapon. Still, to fill up a 15-gallon tank in Michigan, you're now paying an average $62. Gas prices are lower to start the week, providing some relief for drivers, Adrian Woodland, a spokeswoman for AAA, said. However, ongoing market volatility means prices could continue to fluctuate. And petroleum industry watchers have pointed out that all of those so-called tiny bits are adding up. By one calculation in June, Gas Buddy's analysis calculated the cost since the United States launched airstrikes against Iran has exceeded $40 billion. What's more, economists have also pointed out higher fuel prices also have meant you had less disposable income, and the price of shipping and producing retail goods and food also went up along with inflation. In May, diesel fuel hit a new record high in Michigan of $6.21 a gallon, although it is now $5.64 a gallon. And then there's a chart in here on national gas price comparisons 2022 to 26, dated August 20th of 26. The record high prices this year in May for diesel and the month of August so far for gasoline are undercutting the partisan response Trump supporters have made to high gas price complaints. They were higher when Joe Biden was president, which for a set period was true. On June 11, 2022, gasoline hit a record high in Michigan of $5.22 a gallon. Haven't dropped like a rock. But with the war with Iran is still ongoing, despite the president's prediction in March that it would last just 4 to 5 weeks, and gas prices also have yet to drop like a rock, as Trump has suggested that they would. Oil shipments through the Strait of Hormuz, a route that has carried a fifth of global supplies, are still restricted, although crude prices on Monday did fall about $1 a barrel. Brent crude was trading in the low 90s a barrel. West Texas Intermediate was in the mid 80s. Last week, Trump said the naval blockade of Iran has been 100% successful. He also threatened Iran with an economic D-Day and a World War II illusion, which some speculated the administration is pivoting now away from military strikes as U.S. munitions dwindle. In response, Iran vowed to fight back by preventing even a single drop of oil from leaving the area. Both nations seem to warn other countries not to take sides. We're going to see what happens, Trump also said, adding what he has been repeating for months. It'll either be extremely good and oil prices are going to drop like a rock, or we'll continue to do exactly what we're doing. Did you buy recalled dog food? See Michigan Impact, Jenna Prezzosini, and Melina Khan, USA Today Network. Michigan pet owners, check your dog food before opening a new can this week, as it may be under

0: call from Family Foods, a Wisconsin-based pet food company, recalled over 5,800 cases of two varieties of canned wet dog food sold in North America because the products may contain metal, according to an August 21 recall notice from the U.S. Food and Drug Administration. If you bought the recalled dog food, return it to the store, the recall notice advises. Here's what to know about the dog food recall. What dog food is under recall? The recall applies to more than 3,800 cases of Fromm's turkey dog food and 1,900 cases of its meatloaf dog food, USA Today reported. Here are the recalled products. Fromm turkey pate wet dog food, net weight 12.2 ounce per can, UPC 0727051187 00, lat code EP2A3306 space 551006, Best Buy 3/20/2029. From Dinner Classics, Milo's Meatloaf Pate Wet Dog Food, net weight 12.5 ounces per can, UPC 0727051323 24, lot code EP2A3306 space 551029, Best Buy 3/20/2029. Why is the dog food being recalled? The Fromm Family Foods dog food products are under recall for potential metal contamination and related health risks to dogs, per the recall notice. Was the recalled dog food sold in Michigan? Fromm dog food products are sold at pet stores in Michigan, including Pet Supplies Plus, Premier Pet Supply, and Family Farm and Home, though the recalled products are not listed on the store's websites. The FDA recall notice said the recalled dog food was sold at neighborhood pet stores and online outlets across the U.S. and Canada. What if I bought the recalled dog food? If you bought the recalled products, stop feeding them to your dogs and return them to the store purchase, per the recall notice. Dog owners whose pets are showing symptoms should contact your veterinarian for care, the recall notice said. Consumers with questions can contact Fromm at 1-800-325-6331 or info@frommfamily.com. We're going to move on to Detroit area news now. Detroit firefighter who died diving in to rescue girls off Belle Isle honored. Max Reinhardt, The Detroit News. 6 years ago, Sivad Johnson was enjoying a day on Belle Isle with his young daughter when suddenly duty called. He heard three young girls screaming for help in the Detroit River, so Johnson, an off-duty sergeant with the Detroit Fire Department, drove in. The girls successfully made it back to shore when another person in a nearby boat assisted in the rescue. Johnson, however, is believed to have been caught in a rip current. Only after the children were safe with their parents did Johnson's daughter realize he was missing and called 911, authorities said at the time. Hour later, divers recovered his body. On Monday, the city memorialized the 49-year-old's sacrifice, unveiling a permanent plaque on the east side of Belle Isle near the site where Johnson entered the water on August 21, 2020. As a city, we have a responsibility to never forget those who have made the ultimate sacrifice and service to their fellow residents, Mayor Mary Sheffield said at a ceremony celebrating Johnson. Family members, including Johnson's brother, Jamal Johnson, said they were touched by the gesture. I would follow my brother anywhere because he was a man of integrity, said Jamal, who also joined the DFD based on his brother's advice. He was a good man, a man that people looked up to. People aspire to be like him, and I love him dearly, and I will always try to uphold his name in his honor. Just days after Johnson's death, the Detroit Fire Department officially named its fireboat in his honor, but more recently city officials determined that wasn't a sufficient way to honor Johnson's legacy. His final act of heroism needed something permanent and deep-rooted, said Detroit Executive Fire Commissioner Chick Sims on Monday. This plaque will do that. Years from now, people will be walking this path and look and be able to read Sergeant Savad Johnson's story. Johnson was a highly respected and decorated firefighter even before his final heroic effort. Officials said he was a top candidate at fire training school and had received a Medal of Valor for saving a person from a burning building. If it's possible in any way for him to see what is going on today in his name, he would be honored and pleased, said his father, Bill Johnson, who was also a Detroit firefighter. Two bodies found at a Detroit home, then police searched the basement. Darcy Moran, Detroit Free Press. A foul odor led to the discovery of two bodies and subsequently skeletal remains on Detroit's west side this August. Police conducted a well-being check on Thursday, August 20th, after a neighbor reported a foul odor at a home in the 10,500 block of Stoppel Street. Detroit Police Chief Todd Bettison revealed in a news conference on Monday, August 24th. Officers found a 14-year-old boy and his 50-year-old mother dead in an apparent murder-suicide. The next day, police interviewed family members and learned the woman's husband hadn't been seen or heard from in years, the chief said. Police returned to the house and found skeletal remains in the basement. All three individuals are believed to have died from gunshot wounds. Bettison called on the public to check on their loved ones, citing other violence from the weekend as well. A 15-year-old boy was arrested for the shooting of two women on the city's east side during the weekend. One of the women died. In addition, a 10-year-old boy was among four injured in a mass shooting that also took place on the city's east side on Friday, August 21st. We're ready for the next article to come up. Suspect 15. In custody after fatal shooting at Detroit liquor store, Max Reinhardt, the Detroit News. A 15-year-old remains in police custody after allegedly killing a woman and injuring another when he opened fire outside a liquor store Friday on the city's east side. Meanwhile, the victim's family is asking for prayers not only for the woman shot by the teen, but for the alleged gunman himself. The victim, who was killed, has been identified by family members as 57-year-old Faith Williams. Her sister, who spoke during a press conference Monday at the Detroit Public Safety Headquarters, said Williams was shot in the head. The other victim was Williams' niece. Police Chief Todd Bettison said she remained hospitalized as of Monday. Thank you for surrounding the family with so much love and compassion and support, the Williams sister, who did not provide her name and was not made available for interviews. And we also ask that you pray for the young man who did this, because we never know what's on people's mind. And although it's tragic, if God forgives us, who are we not to forgive? Authorities said the shooting took place around 11:15 p.m. Friday at a liquor store in the 15,500 block of East Warren. Footage that has been widely circulated online appears to show a shirtless suspect approaching the women and opening fire as they entered the establishment without apparent provocation. The 15-year-old remains in police custody, Bettison said. He declined to discuss a possible motive. There are many different rumors circulating as to why a heinous act like this would be committed, Bettison said. We may not ever know why he did what he did. A warrant has been submitted to Wayne County Prosecutor's Office, and charges are expected by the end of the week, police said. Bettison said the teen had no prior criminal history or involvement in the juvenile court system, but the chief added someone knew that the teen was dangerous. Along the way, there probably was an opportunity to intervene, to prevent, before the tragic situation happened, Bettison said. We need that information, and don't be afraid to ask for help. There's more in this article, but we're going to move on at this time. Social media personality is Metro Detroit's angel influencer, Melody Batines, the Detroit News. Business owner Brianna Mendez Stafford is ringing up as little as $65 in sales per day at her Monroe Bakery Icy Bakehouse. The Metro Detroit photographer and social media personality Siyoung Lee walked in the door one day last spring and changed everything. He posted a video in June about the two-year-old bakery on his social media channels, Chow Down Detroit, and business for her cookies, flavored cinnamon rolls, cupcakes, and brookies, a brownie cookie hybrid, started booming. Even weeks later, Mendez Stafford shared on social media that she moved 300 cinnamon rolls in an hour. With his signature Detroit Tigers baseball hat, high-tech Meta glasses, and distinctive kind voice, Lee is recognized everywhere, from Town River bakeries to his local dog park. The Lincoln Park native has hundreds of thousands of followers across the major social media platforms, which he spent more than a decade cultivating. This includes 2.5 million likes on TikTok, more than 250,000 Facebook followers, and a couple hundred thousand more on Instagram. Much of his content is filmed in his car, a Chevy Blazer EV, where he showcases cuisine from mom and pop cafes, bakeries, and takeout spots. "I've been photographing everything I've eaten for like 20 years," he said. "I started the Instagram Chow Down Detroit when Instagram first started, like 2012 or 13, or something like that. I just started posting food on there and stuff that I was eating for lunch. And when I was working at a job at an ad agency, I just started posting on there and it just kind of blew up just because a lot of people weren't making food accounts on Instagram at the time." Lee says he doesn't take money from small businesses for his posts. He makes a living as a photographer and he also has monetized his social media accounts. He gets paid on a sliding scale based on certain metrics, like the reach of each post. "Sometimes I see people posting and say, oh, he must get paid thousands of dollars for this post. And I think some people think that too because I don't do negative reviews." Lee told the Detroit News, "And the reason I don't do that is because I don't want to hurt restaurants just based on my opinion. If a restaurant is really bad, I don't post about them. I just keep it to myself. They don't need me to make it worse." He will do brand partnerships with larger food companies, however, like the Michigan-based brands Jets and Tubby's. Lee says he tries to make it obvious it's a paid partnership, and no matter what, he wouldn't promote something he didn't honestly like. On August 26th, he'll be doing the Stuff the Bus meetup at the original Jets in Sterling Heights with fellow online personality Colin McConnell. They've been tapped to help raise cash for school supplies for Utica Community Schools. Donors get a small pizza. Lee is the real deal. While an independent restaurant could hire Lee as a photographer, they can't pay him to visit and make a TikTok video for them. Still, plenty of influencers will take the jobs he's turned down. Nick Ritz owns several area restaurants, including Terry's Terrace, Tom's Oyster Bar, Ale Mary's, and others. He says he's been using influencers and social media as a tool to reach customers before many other restaurants were. "We're one of the pioneers in this. We were one of the first to hit up influencers," he said, adding he's not looking to team up with people who have millions of followers, but more micro-influencers who may have 10,000 followers. "I have a business in Miami, and I spent a ton of time down there, and it all kind of hit down there first. But I was using them down there before anybody thought about doing it up here, and that was years ago." Ritz believes the influencer game has peaked and is on the downswing. The restaurateur says a business needs to have a special item to really break through. His area restaurants have attracted businesses with lobster roll flights, soft serve margaritas, and massive burritos. Ritz says he's picky about which influencers he teams up with. He'd love to work with Lee. "A lot of them are a waste of time. They all want money. It used to be a game where they just wanted to come in and eat for free, but now you got to pay them," he said, adding that Metro Detroit influencers on average ask for $100 to $500 for a visit. Ritz says Lee, however, is the real deal. "I've reached out to him before because I love his work, and he's just like, no, I go where I want, said Ritz. The guy's a bit of a saint in the fact that he's always like, who's struggling, who's failing, and has good food. He's like saving restaurants. I think the world of him. I'd love to have him come into any of my places, but his reasons are real. There's not a number you can pay him. Lee says he's very selective about what places he features and tries to stick to smaller businesses that don't have an advertising budget, are off the beaten path, or are really struggling. There's more to this article, but we're going to move on at this time. Thousands attending Muslim convention in Detroit to build bridges, Nahara Waraku. One of the oldest and largest annual Muslim gatherings in the U.S. is coming to downtown Detroit for the first time in a dozen years, with more than 20,000 expected to attend the convention of the Islamic Society of North America, ISNA, over Labor Day weekend at Huntington Place. The convention, which will feature several Muslim speakers from Metro Detroit, comes at a time of hope for the community with more Muslim candidates running for political office, but also of anxiety amid an increase in hateful targeting of Muslim communities as seen in recent protests in Dearborn. The ISNA convention's theme this year is Persevere, Interconnect, Be God Conscious, Strengthen Each Other for True Prosperity. It's a topic of numerous panel discussions set for September 4th through 7th that touch upon faith, health, and social justice issues. There will be 500 booths with books, educational materials, clothes, and cultural items, especially those popular in South Asian communities, as well as sports activities and matrimonial events to help people find spouses. We hope and we pray that this convention is beneficial for everyone, ISNA CEO SR Azee told the Detroit Free Press. There's more to this article, but we have run out of time. And well, that will end the reading of the Michigan News and Detroit Area News from WKAR Radio Reading Service. Here is Barb with international and national news and sports.
1: Thanks. Thanks, Chris. French tourist dies in Death Valley National Park in California. A French visitor died in California's Death Valley National Park last week after he and a travel companion abandoned their disabled car to seek help. According to a statement from the National Park Service, Pierre Michel Formosa, 68, and his travel partner, who is also French, were driving on rugged West Side Road on August 17th when their vehicle became lodged in mud. The pair left the vehicle to find assistance, traversing Salt Platts toward Badwater Road, a two-lane highway encircled by mountains. Formosa hiked for about 1.3 miles before he could go no further. The friend continued onward, attracting the attention of a motorist who reported the incident to the Furnace Creek Visitor Center a little after 2 p.m. Less than 15 minutes later, park rangers and an Inyo County deputy mobilized a search and rescue operation. A California Highway Patrol helicopter, which had joined the mission, eventually found Formosa about 1.5 miles from Badwater Road. Officials pronounced Formosa dead at the scene. The Inyo County coroner will determine the cause of death. In a condolence message to the victim's family, Mike Reynolds, the park superintendent, reminded visitors of the hazards of Death Valley. Death Valley Park is an extraordinary place, but its heat, distances, and remoteness can be dangerous, regardless of experience, he said. Spring, with its cooler temperatures and wildflower blooms, is the most popular time to visit, but summer can attract travelers curious about the triple-digit furnace triple-digit temperatures. In July 1913, Furnace Creek set the world record for the highest air temperature at 134 degrees. In 2024, the park logged the hottest meteorological summer, June to August, on record, with an average 24-hour temperature of 104.5 degrees. On the day of Formosa's death, the park said the temperature reached 116 degrees. On dangerously hot days, rangers advise visitors to stay within a 10-minute walk of their vehicle. A car, even an immobilized one, can offer protection from the punishing Death Valley sun. And the next story is a relentless heat dome is expanding from Texas to California, challenging records. The states of Texas and Oklahoma are no strangers to extreme heat during summer. So when temperature records are being challenged in these notoriously hot places, it catches a meteorologist's attention. On Monday, Dallas tied its hottest overall day on record with an average temperature of 97.5 degrees Fahrenheit. It reached a blistering 109 degrees during the day after a low of just 86 degrees. By the time August is said and done, high temperatures in Dallas may end up reaching or exceeding 100 degrees on 27 out of a possible 31 days, just one day shy of the record set in 2011. And the heat dome that has produced these extremes is showing no signs of letting up, at least not until early September. Check on your Texan friends, Dallas-based meteorologist Pete Delkus wrote Monday on X, while sharing a chart that showed triple-digit temperatures predicted for another 2 weeks straight. In Oklahoma City, where it soared to a daily record-tying 108 degrees on Monday, temperatures have reached the century mark on 18 days this month. The August record of 20 days set in 2011 is within reach. Meanwhile, near Chickasha, Oklahoma, about 35 miles southwest of Oklahoma City, it reached 115 degrees, making it the regional epicenter of Monday's heat. Through the end of August, about 98 million people across the United States, mostly from the Southwest to the Southern Plains and Texas, could face major or extreme risks for heat-related impacts, according to NOAA's heat risk. At those potentially dangerous heat levels, people without access to effective cooling or hydration are particularly vulnerable. In the days ahead, the core of the week of the heat will shift farther west, becoming centered over New Mexico, Arizona, and Southern California, where numerous temperature records are expected. And there is more to this story, but I need to move on to the next news story. Gaza parents urged to stop kids flying kites after Israel warning to Hamas. Gaza parents have been warned to stop their children flying kites in the war-ravaged enclave after Israel threatened a forceful response if the Hamas militant group revives a tactic of launching incendiary kites over the border. Just excuse me for a moment. I get a drink of water. Okay. The popular committees, combining representatives of local non-governmental organizations and charities that run Gaza displacement camps and shelters, issued the warning in a statement late on Monday. The announcement was coordinated with Hamas authorities, a source in the militant group said. We are working tirelessly on the ground and doing everything possible to stop this practice, not to restrict the childhood of our children, who have already been deprived of the most basic rights to play and live in safety, but to protect their innocent lives, the statement said. In 2018, Gazans sent incendiary balloons and kites over the border, causing fires across hundreds of acres of open fields and farmlands in what they said was in protest at the Israeli blockade of the Hamas-controlled enclave. In the past month, several kites that were not reported to be carrying incendiary materials were spotted drifting from Gaza into Israel, alarming Israelis who live in nearby villages which came under attack in the October 7, 2023 Hamas assault that sparked the Gaza war. On Sunday, Israeli Prime Minister Benjamin Netanyahu warned Hamas that unless that stopped immediately, those responsible for launching kites, balloons, or drones toward Israel would be targets of assassination, and that areas from which they are sent will be ordered to evacuate. And there is more to this story, but I need to move on to the next news story. Wife of active duty U.S. Army sergeant is deported. The wife of a U.S. Army sergeant was deported to Honduras on Monday, marking the latest example of the impact of the Trump administration's immigration crackdown on relatives of members of the U.S. military. Christy Maiori Villafranca Trejo was removed from the United States on Monday, a Department of Homeland Security spokesperson said in an email. Army Sergeant Hadar Leno Turicos Juarez told ABC News his wife, the mother of a six-year-old, was deported to Honduras. Villafranca Trejo is at least the seventh spouse or parent of an active duty U.S. military service member to be deported under the Trump administration's immigration crackdown, according to an Associated Press tally. The Immigration and Customs Enforcement Agency, which is part of DHS and has been the face of President Donald Trump's immigration crackdown and deportation drive, arrested her on July 11th after conducting what the DHS called a targeted immigration enforcement operation. The DHS said she received due process. Turquios Juarez previously said ICE officers detained his wife outside a Walmart in July as their daughter watched. He said his wife left Honduras in 2016 due to violent crime in the country. The DHS alleged that she illegally entered the United States. Turquios Juarez joined the military and became a U.S. citizen in 2024 after a nine-month deployment to the Middle East, according to ABC News. He said he began pursuing citizenship for his wife, hoping his service would help expedite her naturalization process. Over the weekend, the immigrant father of a U.S. sailor on board the USS Abraham Lincoln aircraft carrier, which was deployed in the Middle East during the Iran War, was taken into federal immigration custody and remains in detention. And there is more to this story, but I need to move on to the next news story. Vatican Foreign Minister in Moscow says Ukraine war must end. A senior Vatican official urged an end to the Ukraine war after meeting in Moscow on Tuesday with Russian Foreign Minister Sergei Lavrov in the first in-person talks between Vatican and Russian officials in 5 years. Archbishop Paul Gallagher, the Vatican's foreign minister, said every day that the four-year Russia-Ukraine war continues, it creates new victims and renders future reconciliation even more difficult. It is therefore urgent and necessary to end and look beyond the conflict, he said, speaking next to Lavrov at a joint press conference following their meeting. He also said that he and Lavrov had discussed avenues toward peace in Ukraine and that the two had agreed to cooperate on humanitarian matters, such as caring for children impacted by the war. Gallagher, the Vatican's second highest diplomatic official, had last visited Moscow for talks with Lavrov in 2021, before the start of the war. Pope Leo has repeatedly called for an end to the conflict. In an August 9th appeal, he lamented the ever-growing number of civilian victims, including children. Gallagher said on Tuesday the Vatican would continue to provide strong spiritual, diplomatic, and humanitarian support by contributing to and offering a space for dialogue to end the war, which has raged for 4.5 years. And moving on to sports now. Six captains for Michigan State football have one voice. Everyone can lead. For Jordan Hall, being a captain of Michigan State football feels familiar. For Alessio Milovicic is the true passing of the torch as a starting quarterback. For Rice Dakin, it's a completely new experience. Hall, Milovicic, and Dakin are three of the six captains selected by the Spartans on Monday, August 24th, heading into Coach Pat Fitzgerald's debut and the season opener against Toledo on September 4th, which will be 8 p.m. on FS1. They are joined by safety Nikai Martinez, center Trent Fraley, and defensive end Kenny Soares Jr. Despite MSU's deep tradition at the position, Dakin is just the third punter in program history to be named captain. The Iowa transfer, who hails from Melbourne, Australia, joins Aaron Bates, 2010, and Bryce Behringer, 2022, as an elected team leader. Honestly, where I was from, it wasn't really a thing where a specialist could be nominated as a captain, the junior punter said after practice Monday. I think it's pretty exciting from my point of view to be a specialist and to be a captain. I don't know if it's really like that around the country, but I feel like I can represent. I'm just going to be myself. Not all specialists have to be nerdy and quiet. We can be leaders on the team. It is typically expected, though, for a quarterback to get the nod. MSU has had a quarterback as captain every year since 2018, even though the winningest single signal caller in school history, Connor Cook, never was while starting from 2013 to 2015. Milovicic, who started the final four games last season, takes the title that Aiden Childs held the two previous years. Childs, meanwhile, was named the starter at Northwestern on Monday. One word I use is consistency, said Milovicic. Mikovic, who is from Naperville, Illinois. Consistency is just being the same guy every day, being that leader. Being the same guy every day is something that teammates look for and want to be around. Hall, who is on the preseason watch list for the Bederick Award, Outstanding Defensive Player, the Butkus Award, Nation's Top Linebacker, and the Werewolf Trophy, Community Service, is the MSU defender named a captain in back-to-back seasons since safety Xavier Henderson in 2021-22. The fourth-year senior from Fredericksburg, Virginia, is the first linebacker to receive the honor twice since Joe Backey in 2018-19. One of the first things that was addressed was that everybody's a leader, said Hall, who is also MSU's nominee for the AFCA Good Works team for the second year in a row. We've just been given that title for the team, but anybody in the team still has that authority. If that is calling somebody up or holding somebody accountable, everybody has that authority to be a leader on the team. Hall and Milovojcik are the only two players who have spent the entirety of their college careers so far at MSU. Fifth-year senior Martinez is in his third year with the Spartans after playing the first 2 years at Central Florida. I think it's just understanding each other on the personal level and not getting emotional, said Martinez, a native of Apopka, Florida. We're all leaders, but to be able to lead, you got to be able to follow too, and to be able to be there for your brother, right or wrong, be beside him and be able to talk as men and figure stuff out, no matter how big or how small it is. And I'm gonna move on. There's more to this story, but I'm moving on to the next sports story. Buddies out, Hungry Howies is in at Michigan Stadium this fall. Fans of Michigan football will have big and tasty new food to cheer on the Wolverines this season at the Big House and other University of Michigan sports venues in Ann Arbor. On Monday, August 24th, Levi, the new food and beverage partner at Michigan Stadium, as well as Chrysler Center, Yost Ice Arena, and other Michigan sports venues, unveiled more than a dozen new chef-created menu options across concessions, club, and suite-level seating. A big change-up is that Hungry Howie's Pizza replaces Buddy's Pizza as a pizza provider this season at the stadium. Michael Jordan, Levi Restaurant's Vice President of Hospitality and Strategy at the University of Michigan, said on Monday. And while there are lots of new food options, Jordan said they've invested in new operations such as new equipment, new point of sale, and new technology. We came in, invested into the building to try to make the operation better, faster, more efficient for our staff, and make their jobs easier, which ultimately leads to guests getting better quality food, food faster, back to the game to cheer on the team, Jordan said. And there's more to this story, but I need to move on here to a story about basketball. Did Detroit Pistons do enough to thrive in improved Eastern Conference? Since taking over the Detroit Pistons 2 years ago, President of Basketball Operations Trajan Langdon, has been deliberate in his approach to rebuilding. The team's explosive improvement in that span, more than quadrupling its win total from 14 in 2023-24 to 60 this past season, has come despite a relative lack of fireworks in free agency and the trade market. At this time last year, few, if any, were predicting the Pistons would earn the Eastern Conference's number one seed and fall a victory short of making the East Finals so soon after the worst season in franchise history. But so they did, and yet Mays lost to the Cleveland Cavaliers in the second round of the NBA playoffs, expose their shortcomings, particularly on offense. There was an understanding that the team, to some extent, would need to change this summer in order to evolve. "We all want to get better," Langdon said in June. "I can't stand here and say we don't want to get better. So getting better means you got to win the second round to get better. It doesn't necessarily mean we need to win 64 games. I don't think we're trying to do that. Though if we do that, would be fantastic. But I think we know that we need to be more equipped to compete in the postseason. And that's what we're looking at doing. Like I already said, it's adding pieces that help accentuate our three best players, our core three players, and I think that will help us in the regular season and postseason as well. That all goes into the belief we feel like we can be better." And let's see, there's more to this story, but I've got two more sports stories to read to you. Dire turn for Tigers playoff hopes delivers Tiger playoff hopes deliver lesson in how MLB works. "I have a confession to make. I thought the Detroit Tigers would make the MLB playoffs. I thought they would make the playoffs in March, before the season started, based on last season's success. I thought they would make the playoffs on August 1st when they traded left-hander Tarek Skubal to the Los Angeles Dodgers, and still thought it on August 3rd, the MLB trade deadline, when they traded right-hander Casey Mize to the San Diego Padres. I thought they would make the playoffs as late as August 13th, when they took 2 out of 3 against the visiting Cleveland Guardians. They held the final American League wild card spot and were just 2.5 games behind the Chicago White Sox. The White Sox? In the AL Central. They hadn't lost a road series since mid-June. The Tigers seem to be atoning for their nightmarish May when they went 6-22. To be clear, even though I thought they would make the playoffs, I never envisioned a deep playoff run, which is why I advocated trading Skubal. And now, after the Tigers opened a crucial 6-game homestand Monday, August 24th, against the Tampa Bay Rays and Dodgers, things look very different, and frankly, very dire. How dire? Well, let's just say Tigers manager A.J. Hinch doesn't often get emotional, but there was a hint of that just a few hours after his team had been swept in Kansas City, and again just a few hours before Monday's 4-1 loss to the Rays, the Tigers' 6th straight defeat. The emotions entering Monday were understandable. The Tigers were coming off their 3rd straight series loss, including 2 3-game sweeps. And there's more to this story, but I need to move on to get this story on the Lions in. The Lions reveal new rivalry uniform that looks like Panthers jersey. The Detroit Lions will wear their new rivalry uniforms when they host the Minnesota Vikings in early November. And the Vikings will wear their rivalry uniforms when the Lions come to town for a primetime game later in the year. The Lions unveiled their new uniforms Tuesday, August 25th, one of eight new uniforms the NFL released as part of its rivalries program. The Lions' new white uniform features Honolulu blue and black stripes on the shoulder of the jersey and leg of the pant, black italicized numbers and a blue outline across the chest and back of the jersey, and Detroit in blue lettering above the number on the front. Let's see here. Outgoing Lions president Rod Wood said this spring the uniform would be similar in color scheme to their current uniforms, but with a new twist. They're very cool, Wood said at the time. Different, but within kind of the realm of our current uniform palette. I think the fans are going to like it, and it's different, but kind of a cool factor. Let's see. The NFL released its first rivalry uniforms last year, with teams from the AFC East and NFC West wearing the jerseys. This year, teams from the NFC North and AFC South will wear the uniforms. The Lions host the Vikings at 1 p.m. on November 1st, while the Vikings host the Lions at 8:20 p.m. on December 20th. And the Vikings rivalry jersey is purple and ivory, with Viking not inspired details. The Lions jersey has "Defend the Den" inscribed on the inside collar. And that will end the reading of the Detroit News and Free Press from WKAR Radio Reading Service. Your readers were Chris and Barb. And
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3: Weather for this afternoon, mostly sunny with a few clouds, a high of 79. For tonight, a few clouds with a low of 58. For tomorrow, partly cloudy with showers and thunderstorms possible, a high of 80. 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
4: Good morning, this is Ken. Today's date is August the 17th, and this program is a science program, and we're going to begin today reading from a digital edition of the New York Times to hear an article about future plans for the Voyager spacecraft, which is almost 50 years old. The article is by Kenneth Chang, and he went to the NASA's Jet Propulsion Laboratory in California in April to interview engineers as they prepared to undertake what's called the Big Bang power upgrade on Voyager 2. Nishan Kazarian, the NASA, NASA engineer responsible for communicating with the Voyager 1 and Voyager 2 space probes, is younger than the spacecraft he talks about. At 25, Mr. Kazarian is among a new generation of engineers at NASA's Jet Propulsion Laboratory in California, working to keep the geriatric but resilient spacecraft going. Every time I talk about Voyager, I kind of treat it like my parents, he said. As a human gets older, they have all these problems. A spacecraft is similar. The older it gets, the more problems. Even Mr. Kazarian's parents were not yet born when the Voyagers launched in 1977. Working with the aging spacecraft requires ingenuity, doggedness, and zen-like patience. Each time Mr. Kazarian sends a command to one of the Voyagers, he has to wait a couple of days for a response. That is how long it takes a radio signal to make the round trip. Voyager 1 is almost 16 billion miles away. Voyager 2 is a bit closer, about 13.3 billion miles, but that is still more than four times the distance to Pluto. It has been decades since the heyday of the Voyagers when they flew past the giant planets, sending back photographs of kaleidoscopic wonderlands, including the reddish clouds swirling around the great red spot on Jupiter and the delicate shimmering rings of Saturn. Now speeding away at more than 30,000 miles per hour, the twin spacecraft have traveled the farthest of any human creation. Voyager 1 entered interstellar space in 2012, and Voyager 2 crossed over 6 years later. Space scientists want them to continue collecting observations about what lies between stars for as long as possible. There will not be another spacecraft venturing that far out anytime soon. But that endeavor is becoming harder, and within a few years will be impossible, as the energy from the spacecraft's plutonium batteries diminishes. To keep the spacecraft alive, the engineers have to take risks that other missions would not dare. We're like pirates, Karim Badaruddin, the Voyager mission manager, said. Nobody likes to be this close to the edge, but we've gotten quite comfortable with it because it's our only choice. In a triumph last month, the team pulled off what it calls the Big Bang on Voyager 2, a juggling of the electrical systems that saved about 10 watts of power. That tiny boost, enough to power a light bulb or two, could extend the mission by about 2 years, well into 2031. In the coming weeks, the engineers will finish the rejuvenation process on Voyager 1, hoping it can last until 2030. A couple more years ago may not seem like much, but each day offers the possibility of a new discovery. Compared with the particles that the sun spews out into our solar system, interstellar space contains a different mixture of gas out there and different behavior, said Jamie Rankin, a space scientist at Princeton University, who now serves as the deputy project scientist. The engineers know they can only postpone the inevitable demise of the Voyagers, but they remain hopeful and creative. Who knows, Mr. Badaruddin said. Maybe we'll come up with something else. But he added, this, I think, is the best we can do. Three chronic conditions are slowly killing the Voyagers. One is that the fuel lines are clogging up with residue dissolved from a silicone bladder that pushes propellant, a liquid known as hydrazine, out of the tank and into the spacecraft thrusters. Think of it as the spacecraft equivalent of cholesterol-clogged arteries. If too many thrusters on a Voyager fail, it would be unable to keep its antenna pointed at the Earth. With communication severed, it would be lost. To slow the buildup of the silicone, the thrusters have been fired less often over the past few years. The antenna is now allowed to draft farther out of alignment before being nudged back in the direction of Earth. And the lines that the propellant flows through are periodically switched. The second challenge is keeping the fuel lines warm enough. Frozen hydrazine would also block the propellant lines and break the thrusters. There are heaters on the spacecraft designed to prevent that, but they require electrical power. And that, in the Voyager's third chronic condition, is something the spacecraft are running dangerously low on. The plutonium batteries, what NASA calls radioisotope thermoelectric generators, or RTGs, generate the energy that the Voyagers run on by converting heat from the radioactive decay of plutonium into electricity. The RTGs originally produced about 470 watts for each Voyager. As the plutonium decayed and power dwindled over the decades, one scientific instrument after another was turned off on the probes. On Voyager 2, which is now down to 216 watts, only 3 of the 10 instruments are still collecting data. On Voyager 1, which is subsisting on slightly less power, there are just 2. The mission team investigated ways to cut back on power. For example, the digital tape recorder on Voyager 1 broke decades ago, but engineers kept it on because it fortuitously warmed nearby propellant lines. And the designers of the Voyagers included a heater to keep the recorder warm in case it needed to be turned off. Why not turn off the broken tape recorder and turn on the heater, which uses fewer watts? That carried some risks. The tape recorder had never been turned off.

reducing the spacecraft's power consumption. This undertaking became the Big Bang, and after 9 months of analysis, the Voyager engineers became convinced it could work. They decided the benefits outweighed the potential pitfalls. Voyager is basically the path of least regret, Bruce Wagoner, the mission assurance manager, said. There's no really right answer. They started with Voyager 2 because it is healthier power-wise. The operation was performed in three steps to minimize the danger of losing the spacecraft. There's always that concern that might not go correctly, said Suzanne Dodd, who has served as the project manager for Voyager since 2010. First, in May, the spacecraft was told to switch to the new configuration for 40 minutes. That was to ensure that systems like the heater near the tape recorder, which had never been turned on before, indeed worked. A month later, Voyager 2 remained in the new configuration for 6 hours to check that the temperature predictions were accurate. Finally, last month, the change was made permanent. The 50th anniversary of their launches is just over a year away. I'm pretty confident that they both will make it, Ms. Dodd said. But there are no guarantees. It would not be a surprise if a critical system unexpectedly broke on one of the increasingly frail Voyagers. That happened 4 years ago when Voyager 1 started sending gibberish to Earth instead of science and telemetry. It effectively became mute, unable to tell the engineers what was wrong. We were just shooting in the dark, Son Matsumoto, one of the engineers, said. We just didn't have a clue. Problem was ultimately traced to a failed memory chip that engineers were eventually able to work around, but Voyager 1 was knocked out of commission for the better part of a year. I want to be there. While the Voyagers no longer capture colorful photographs the way they did while flying past the planets, the last images were taken by Voyager 1 in 1990 of a family portrait of the solar system. They are still making discoveries in the uncharted territory of interstellar space. In the middle of 2020, Voyager 1 observed a large change in the magnetic field in that region of interstellar space, with a large change in the density of the plasma of charged particles around it. That change has persisted through now. We don't know why, Dr. Rankin said. That's like a really strange thing. That is just one of the mysteries that the additional years of exploration might help unravel. With a power boost from the Big Bang, the engineers and scientists are considering turning back on some of the spacecraft's inactive scientific instruments to collect additional insights, even if just briefly. But that, as with everything they do, could put the spacecraft in peril. One possibility is to wait until after the 50th anniversary. We haven't decided yet, Dr. Spiker said. You might lose the mission. Dr. Spilker was part of the mission when it launched, her first job out of college. She shifted to NASA's Cassini mission, which orbited Saturn for 13 years before returning to Voyager. When asked what she would do after the 50th anniversary, she said she was undecided. I have like 10 wonderful grandchildren and other things I like to do and travel and so forth, she said. She's already reduced her hours to part-time, which helps fit the continuing operations for the Voyagers within a $5 million annual budget, a shoestring compared with many other NASA missions. And the next day, Dr. Spilker followed up with an email saying the question had caught her off guard. After sleeping on it, I realized that I want to be there when each Voyager goes silent and we say our goodbyes as a team, she wrote. Following up on the Voyager scientific discoveries has been a part of my life for my entire JPL career, and I won't be happy if I leave before their final moments. This has been written by Kenneth Chang, a science reporter at the Times who covers NASA and the solar system, and research closer to Earth.

0: Our second article from today, Tuesday, August 18th, 2026, New York Times, is written in the attempt to explain the interest that has surged in the harms of wildfire smoke, which has been aggravating our eastern seaboard this summer. And researchers find that people are being exposed to more toxins than previously known. This article is written by Maggie Astor. And a decade ago, wildfire smoke was barely on many Americans' radar. But spurred by climate change, fires now rage on the West Coast every summer. Smoke spews down from Canadian forests. The Northwest, Midwest, Northeast, Southeast, and Southwest have all been affected, and we're learning more about that, what that means for our health. Scientists have found that people are being exposed to more toxins than previously known. And beyond damaging lungs, wildfire smoke may affect hearts, brains, and other organs. One study in 2025 estimated that smoke could kill up to 1.9 million people in the United States over the next three decades. This area of science is rapidly developing, and many conclusions aren't definitive, partly because the studies generally don't prove causation. It would be hard and very likely unethical to design a randomized study that deliberately exposed people to wildfire smoke. It's a bit of a young field, said Dan Westervelt, an associate research professor at Columbia University. But he added, recent research is compelling. Here is some of what scientists have discovered. The smoke can be unusually toxic. Wildfire pollution is often measured by the concentration of airborne particles known as PM2.5, which can penetrate deep into the lungs. But that can understate risk, said Carrie Nadeau, a physician and dean of the UCLA Fielding School of Public Health, who is studying the consequences of the 2025 Los Angeles fires. That's because PM2.5, a primary pollutant measured by air quality indices, doesn't reflect other substances that wildfire smoke can contain, including lead, mercury, and formaldehyde. Some research suggests preliminarily that wildfire smoke may be more harmful than air pollution from other sources, like car exhaust. Fires in populated areas may be especially toxic. Dr. Nadeau's team found because they consume things like buildings, vehicles, and electronics. Scientists are also starting to appreciate how greatly two fires can differ depending on what they burn and how far the smoke travels, says Rena Haber, director of the CLIMA Center at the University of Southern California, which studies health effects of extreme weather. It may harm many organs. Studies have found associations between wildfire smoke and cardiovascular hospitalizations, diabetes complications, preterm birth, cancer, impaired cognition, and other problems, in addition to respiratory effects, including asthma attacks. In 2024, a study linked wildfire smoke to deaths from cardiovascular, digestive, endocrine, and kidney diseases. And on days, severe smoke, asthma attack, and heart attack can increase within an hour, said Michael Brower, a professor at the University of British Columbia, who also does research at the University of Washington. Research in cognitive effects has expanded significantly, said Stephanie Cleland, an assistant professor at Simon Fraser University. In 2022, Dr. Cleland was the lead author of a study that found smoke exposure was associated with lower scores on a brain training game. Research also suggests a link between cumulative exposure over a school year and lower standardized test scores. Other studies show a possible association with dementia. These logical associations and not a definitive, but several experts cited them as an area where science is advancing rapidly and evidence is beginning to accumulate. There are also indications that the risk of preterm birth and of ear and respiratory infections in infancy may increase as exposure levels during pregnancy increase. Total exposure does matter. The most intense smoke events, the ones that blot out the sun and make the air smell like a campfire, get the most attention. But lower level exposures over time, even in the moderate category on air quality indexes, add up, said Kai Chen, an associate professor at the Yale School of Public Health. There is no amount of smoke exposure that scientists can say confidently isn't harmful. As exposure increases, so does risks. Dr. Chen suggested using masks and air filters more frequently. It's not just a few days in these extreme events that you have orange skies that you need to protect yourself, he said. It is also the days when the sky looks okay, but air quality indexes or weather reports indicate smoke is present. A 2025 study linked average wildfire exposure over 3 years to the risk of death from all causes. The more exposure, the greater the risk, whether exposure was low but persistent or came in severe but isolated events. Another 2025 study looked at 9 years of data and found that as smoke exposure increased, Americans over 65 had a higher risk of dying from chronic obstructive pulmonary disease. And a 2026 study of people 65 and older, incremental increases in exposure over as little as 2 years were associated with a higher risk of stroke. The longer the exposure, the greater the risk. Many questions remain, and research is proceeding rapidly, despite difficulties caused by federal funding cuts. The goal is to guide public health actions, Dr. Haber said. It was urgent, for instance, to develop better monitoring tools for substances besides PM2.5. But Dr. Nadeau and Dr. Chen said the best way to mitigate risks would be to prevent the catastrophic fires we're seeing in the first place. That means addressing the root cause, above all else, climate change. Our next article from the Wellness Pages of today, August 18th, 2026, pages of the New York Times. Get out your pencils. 6 simple exercises to stay strong and limber. Or perhaps your recording device would be more appropriate. But physical therapists suggest incorporating these moves to relieve stiffness and aches, and don't we all have them, by Danielle Friedman. In many cases, aches and pains can be a reflection of your daily routines. Habits like sitting at a desk all day, looking down at your phone, or straining to pick up your socks off the floor can lead to a body that feels creaky, tight, and sore. Making time to practice good movement habits can keep you feeling limber and strong. Physical therapists know this all too well. People come in with the same problems over and over again, said Teresa Marco, a physical therapist in New York City. She often finds herself recommending the same exercises as solutions, she said. Exercises that, for example, counteract, you know, going to see the Odyssey for 3 hours. We asked a physical therapist to share the exercises they wished everyone incorporated into their fitness routines. Here are 6 that came up again and again. Number 1, standing on one leg. Good balance is important for both fitness and everyday life, but it deteriorates with age unless you're really deliberate about practicing it, said Connor Nordegren, a physical therapist in Wellesley, Massachusetts. One of the simplest ways to do this is by regularly standing on one leg, experts said. This simple exercise can strengthen all the muscles in your foot, your ankle, your knee, your thigh, Dr. Marco said. It also helps to build stability, not only in your legs, but also in your hips, pelvis, and lower back. I stand on one leg in the kitchen waiting for coffee, waiting for the elevator, she added. If standing on one leg is challenging, lightly stand on one leg and while resting your hands on a chair, wall, or countertop until you feel stable enough to let go. If the exercise feels easy, close your eyes. Stand on each leg for at least 30 seconds every day. Now, that's not very much. Second exercise, hip hinges. The ability to properly bend forward or hinge at the hips is useful both for daily tasks, like picking things up off the floor, and for exercises like deadlifts. But many people struggle with hip hinges, said Dara Shah, a physical therapist at Emory Healthcare in Atlanta. It is common to round your back and lock your knees when you're bending over, which puts pressure on your spine and can lead to pain or injury. Regularly practicing hip hinges can also strengthen your glutes and hamstrings. To do a hip hinge, send your hips backward while bringing your chest forward. Keep your back straight, your shoulders pulled slightly back, your abdominal muscles pulled toward your belly button, and your knees softly bent. Practice this movement daily, doing two sets of 15 hinges. Third exercise, sit to stands. The act of sitting down and then standing back up may seem simple, but with age it can become increasingly difficult without proper strength and stability. Making time to practice sit to stand exercises will pay off by strengthening your quads, glutes, hamstrings, calves, and core muscles, and improve your ability to do lunges and squats, the experts said. To do a sit-to-stand, lower yourself into a chair and stand back up in a slow, controlled way. If this feels challenging, practice it several times a day until it feels easier. If it already feels easy, lower your body even more slowly and just barely tap your butt to the seat before slowly standing up again. The lower the surface, the more challenging it will be. That control piece makes it sit a little harder, Dr. Shah said. Do two sets of 20 repetitions several times a week. For more of a challenge, do it while holding weights or a kettlebell. The next exercise is titled Dead Bugs with Diaphragmatic Breathing. Many people feel the effects of sitting for long periods in their neck, shoulders, or back. But the problem often begins in their innermost core muscles, said Carrie Palegaliano, a physical therapist in Arlington, Virginia. With a lot of these issues, people are just missing fundamental strength, she said. When your core is weak, your neck and your shoulders often compensate to keep you upright. Physical therapists recommended doing the dead bug exercise while practicing diaphragmatic breathing to build core strength at the deepest level. To do a dead bug, lie on your back and raise your legs at a 90-degree angle. Then raise your arms straight toward the ceiling. With your spine pressed into the floor, slowly strengthen and lower your left leg while lowering your right arm until both are fully extended. Return to the starting position, then repeat with the opposite sides. While extending, slowly exhale through your mouth to contract your deep core. While returning to the starting position, inhale and feel your belly expand. Do two sets of 8 exercises a few times a week. This breath work helps stabilize your core from the inside out, said Alicia Ferrer, a physical therapist in Maplewood, New Jersey. Together with the dead bugs, it can help support your spine and relieve aches in your neck and shoulders. Wall push-ups, one of my favorites. Push-ups allows you to practice lifting your body weight, which is essential for staying independent as you age and getting up if you fall, Dr. Norgren said. They primarily strengthen the chest, shoulders, arm, and core. Unless you've regularly been doing push-ups from the ground, experts recommend doing them with your hands on a stable, raised surface, such as a wall or a countertop. As you build strength, you can gradually lower the surface until you reach the ground. I'll very rarely have people do them from the floor right away, Dr. Norgren said, especially since a lot of people struggle with the technique, you know, like getting down and getting up. Start in a plank position with your back flat and your feet pressed into the floor. Next, engage your core and slightly tuck your tailbone underneath you to prevent your back from arching. Bend your elbows into a 45-degree angle while slowly lowering your chest and push yourself back up. Imagine that you are pushing the floor away, Dr. Nordengren said, and be sure to reach your arms long at the top. Do two sets of 10 reps twice a week. Finally, an exercise called cat cows. To counter the effect of sitting or standing for long periods of time, many physical therapists recommended the cat cow stretch, in which you alternate between arching and curving your back while on all fours. Take a few deep breaths in each position to feel a deeper stretch. This classic stretch can help relieve stiffness in your spine, shoulders, and neck and improve your mobility. When you're in an all-fours position, you can limber up other body parts, Dr. Freya said. Try reaching forward with each arm or stretching each leg out behind you and doing a few hip circles. Ultimately, these exercises are giving you an extra buffer to live your life, Dr. Nordgren said, so your body is strong, steady, and prepared for the unexpected. Reading that has tired me out, and I'm ready for a nap. Switching topics now, but also still in the wellness area of today's New York Times. An Alzheimer's test brings distress with it. Dementia experts are advising against taking them, but that hasn't stopped some patients. By Dana G. Smith. In 2018, Beth's mother died of Alzheimer's disease at 75. It was terrible, she said, and once you've gone through that, she added, whoops, you haven't. Once you have gone through that, she said, you start to become concerned about your own future. A year ago, Beth, now 58, learned about a new blood test for Alzheimer's. Her primary care doctor agreed to order the test in June, given her family history. It found that levels of a protein called p-tau 217 were elevated, suggesting she had early stages of Alzheimer's in her brain. I would love to say that it was a complete shock, but it wasn't, Beth said. I don't want you to sound all doom and gloom. I feel like it's coming for me. To protect the subject's privacy when discussing sensitive health information, the New York Times is identifying them by first name only. A neurologist ran several follow-up tests and found that Beth's cognition was normal. The doctor also told her that the blood tests aren't 100% definitive. That makes you feel better, Beth said, but then it throws a lot more question marks into the whole situation, too. Questions like, what does the future hold? Will she be a burden to her family? How long can she keep working? If she doesn't travel to Paris next year, will she ever be able to go? The two biomarker tests for Alzheimer's were approved by the Food and Drug Administration last year to help diagnose people who are experiencing cognitive impairment. More and more people without memory problems are taking the tests as well to try to determine whether they will develop Alzheimer's in the future. Some purchase them through direct-to-consumer lab testing sites. Others are referred by a doctor. However, dementia experts almost universally say that chests aren't ready to be used in this way and recommend against doing so. For some patients, the results are devastating, leaving them feeling scared and helpless. Others view them as empowering and have jumped into action to try to improve their overall health and get their affairs in order. And many, like Beth, are confused about what other their results actually mean. Open questions. The tests measure blood levels of two proteins, amyloid and tau, that become dysfunctional in the brains of people with Alzheimer's. One test in particular, called p-tau217, for the form of the protein it measures, correlates especially well with amyloid, which can accumulate decades before someone starts to experience cognitive impairment. p-tau217 is quickly becoming the preferred predictive test. A study published last month in the journal JAMA, J-A-M-A, found that cognitively normal people with very high levels of p-tau217 had a 38% chance of developing memory and thinking problems within 5 years, and a 78% chance in 10 years. Dr. Williamson, the chief of gerontology and geriatric medicine at Wake Forest School of Medicine, said that in the past 18 months, he's seen 2 to 3 dozen cognitively normal patients, most in their 50s and 60s, who've taken the test. Many have parents or other family members with Alzheimer's, and the results have filled them with worry about what may come. Every time they forget something or they misplace the keys or forget a classmate's name, they actually start developing an anxiety that sort of, that may be the Alzheimer that's in my blood, even though their memory test was normal last month or 4 months ago. While the odds are certainly greater that someone with a high p-tau217 level will someday have dementia, a diagnosis isn't guaranteed. A couple of experts said the connection between p-tau217 and Alzheimer's is akin to how high cholesterol increases the risk of a heart attack. There can be accuracy issues with the tests as well, particularly when people have moderate levels of p-tau217. In those cases, the test isn't as reliable as when people have very low or very high levels, said Rachel F. Buckley, an associate professor of neurology at Massachusetts General Brigham and Harvard Medical School, who led the recent JAMA study. I would become far less confident in the results of that situation, she said. Other factors can also affect accuracy. Doctors often confirm the results with follow-up testing, and when doing so, they sometimes catch false positives. Dr. Richard Isaacson, a preventative neurologist at the Atria Health Institute in Florida, who specializes in caring for people at risk of dementia, says he sees false positives every week. He gave one example of a woman whose test was taken before the 4th of July holiday weekend and analyzed after. He thinks the dry ice the sample was packed in melted during that time. Altering the sample and producing a bad result. In another instance, a patient had a false positive reading because he had rhabdomyolysis, where muscle tissue breaks down and releases proteins into the bloodstream. Kidney disease can also skew blood test results. Dr. Isaacson also develops brain biomarker tests at Alts Labs in Florida. There are potential legal ramifications to consider, too. Biomarker tests don't have privacy protections, said Jeline Aris, an associate professor in health policy and behavioral scientist at the Georgia State University School of Public Health. That leaves people vulnerable to discrimination from life insurance, long-term care insurers, retirement or assisted living communities, or even from employers. There's this tension because certainly this information could provide somebody with knowledge that would help them make plans, make decisions about where they want to live, how they want to spend their time, said Mr. Arras, who recently wrote about these concerns in the journal Neurology. Yet the documentation of this in their medical record or disclosing this to a third person may inadvertently curtail the options that are in front of them. Future hope. Experts hope that these tests will become more reliable at predicting who's at risk of Alzheimer's, and even more important, that there will be a drug available to delay or prevent the onset of symptoms. If that happens, most experts said they would start recommending cognitively healthy people get tested. But as of now, an effective preventive therapy doesn't exist. Two drugs that are used to treat Alzheimer's are being tested for the protective potential in clinical trials, and results are expected in a year or two. In the meantime, Dr. Williamson and Dr. Isaac both advise patients with positive tests to adopt a healthy lifestyle and focus on improving other aspects of their health, like getting blood pressure under control. A study published last year found that, regardless of people's p-tau 217 levels, participants who were healthier, without many major chronic conditions, and who regularly exercised, ate a nutritious diet, and didn't smoke, had a lower risk of developing cognitive impairment over the next 8 years than those who were less healthy. These behaviors don't appear to affect the buildup of amyloid or tau in the brain, but they do offer a sort of buttoner against the harm that these proteins can cause, said Sterling Johnson, a professor of geriatrics and dementia at the University of Wisconsin-Madison School of Medicine and Public Health, who led the study. That's the strategy Susan, 70, is taking. When she took a p-tau 217 test in June and found that her levels were elevated, she was kind of gobsmacked, she said. Even though her father died from advanced Alzheimer's, she wasn't experiencing any problems with her memory. In the weeks since Susan got her results, she's made a concerted effort to exercise more, eat a Mediterranean-style diet, and do brain puzzles instead of scrolling on social media. She also confirmed that her will and medical power of attorney were up to date. Susan knows the blood test doesn't guarantee she's going to develop Alzheimer's, but it gives you a kick in the butt to get busy doing those things you should be doing anyway, she said. Good advice. Now we'll switch from today's New York Times to the Discover magazine for this particular month, or actually it's this summer, September of 2026. And this is an article which actually puts into words one of the most frightening experiences that a human can have. And it is entitled, Under Vital Signs, Confusion Reigns. After collapsing at work, a businessman was rushed to the hospital spouting gibberish. All signs pointed to a stroke, except one. A stocky business-suited 60-year-old rolled in from the ambulance spewing a stream of almost words. He look at you, pause, then continue to mumble unintelligently. The medics had opened his shirt to place monitor stickers that would track his heart activity, but aside from that, in his mysterious language barrier, he looked ready to go to a board meeting. Name is Bill Sutherland, Doc, the lead paramedic said. Co-workers said he seemed okay in the AM, but at noon found him slumped at his desk. They tried to wake him, but he made no sense. He vomited once. The only history was type 2 diabetes. We thought slam dunk diagnosis, hypoglycemia, but glucose was 170. He didn't have low blood sugar. Life's never simple, is it? I said. How are you, Mr. Sutherland? I asked the man. Brow furrowed, he struggled to say, ow, why, yeah, and slumped back. Gail, his assigned nurse, and I eased him out of his jacket, tie, and shirt. She attached the overhead monitor. Blood pressure was 180 over 120. Heart rate was 110 beats per minute, both moderately elevated, but oxygen level and temperature were bang on normal. "He sure sounds weird," Gail mused. He checked his blood sugar, 190. No clues there. Heart, lungs, and abdomen checked out normal. We watched him try to form words, then give up. With a little prompting, he could move his arms and legs, but couldn't consistently follow commands such as touch your right ear with your left thumb. "Could be a posterior infarct," I told Gail. "Let's call a code stroke." "You think," she replied, "a stroke without arm or leg weakness or facial droop?" The base of the brain resembles a celery stalk with a plum attached. The stalk, the brainstem, connects the body to the brain and houses the clusters of neurons or nuclei that integrate facial expressions, eye movement, swallowing, and alertness. The plum is the cerebellum, the little brain, which coordinates the body's muscle movements. It's all packed so tightly that a tiny clot in a feeding artery can trigger a dizzying array of symptoms, yet miss the motor pathways for the arms and legs. The brain stem and cerebellum are fed by a vertebral arteries at the back of the neck. Only 20% of all strokes arise from these blockages to these vessels, but these cases called posterior circulation infarctions can be so confusing that they are misdiagnosed at twice the rate of anterior circulation stroke, which arise in the carotid arteries or their branches at the front of the neck. "Good points," I told Claire, "but his blood pressure is high, which fits with stroke. Also, when a clot hits the nuclei for the throat muscles, patients can't phone it and they sound drunk, like he does. Hit the cerebellum next door and speech coordination gets doubled whammies. We'll have to wait and see what neurology thinks." A stroke code in a hospital 911 rapidly mobilizes lab, pharmacy, neurology, and radiology resources to accurately diagnose and quickly treat strokes if they meet the criteria with the clot-busting drug TPA. The ideal door-to-door target time is 45 minutes or less. We sped Mr. Sutherland to the scanner suite for a CT scan. Meanwhile, Dr. M., the neurologist on call, joined me in radiology. He was a solid but sometimes too-by-the-book doctor. The scan showed no hemorrhage, which would have ruled out administering TPA. "So we have blood pressure, 180 over 120. History of diabetes, sudden onset garbled speech, and confusion. Right?" And Dr. M. recapped. After I confirmed this, he examined Mr. Sutherland and decided, "Let's start TPA." 24 minutes since Mr. Sutherland came in, something nagged. If this was truly a stroke, the sooner we give TPA, the more brain cells we'll save. But I wasn't sure, and we still had 20 minutes before the optimal time window for TPA closed. "How about we CT angio him," I suggested. "Make sure there's really an occlusion. His exam shows no specific weakness, don't you think? A plain CT scan can easily detect a brain bleed because pooled blood stands out sharply from the brain tissue. But it cannot tell whether an artery is blocked. A CT angiogram, or CTA, uses intravenous contrast to highlight the brain's entire arterial system. And there is a small risk of kidney damage from a contrast dye that's injected to image the brain's blood vessels. When a stroke is clinically obvious, a plain CT that rules out a bleed is evidence enough to go ahead with TPA. But Mr. Sutherland's stroke wasn't obvious, at least to me. And TPA can cause catastrophic bleeding in a small but real percentage of patients. The clock was ticking. Dr. M. winced. "He needs TPA now. Aspirin right through the CTA. I urged 10 minutes. Dr. M grudgingly agreed. Gail had her doubts, too. He keeps repeating the same word, salad. She said, never seen a stroke like it. CTA should answer for the question, I reassured her. I hustled Mr. Sutherland back into the scanner suite myself and watched as the contrast dye went into his vein. Then I immediately rang radiology. No large vessel occlusion, they declared. Dr. M studied the images too. I expected him to change course, but to my surprise, he said, the CTA can miss some blockages. Let's give him the TPA and ship him to the endovascular service. Endovascular clot retrieval entails inserting a catheter into a blocked artery and pulling out the clot. Our small hospital lacked that capability. But the CTA is clean, I repeated. We were at 40 minutes since arrival. The negative angiogram had not swayed Dr. M. He still suspected a clot. If a misclot gets bigger and propagates up the brainstem arteries, it's a catastrophe. He needs to be in an endovascular facility, Dr. M insisted. Angiograms are not perfect. Visions of being grilled by a quality committee over a TPA delay loomed in my head. Standard TPA protocol, I told Gail. Dr. M doesn't want to risk a wider brainstem stroke. Whatever you say, she replied, and then hung up the intravenous TPA to dissolve a supposed clot we couldn't see. Mr. Sutherland, meanwhile, had settled into a fitful doze, shuddering at some unseen irritant. His blood pressure settled at 150 over 100. The transfer ambulance zoomed him uptown. That was the right thing to do, Dr. M reiterated. You have to look at the patient, not just the imaging. The call came an hour later. A neurologist I knew well had admitted Mr. Sutherland. Hey, did you examine his right leg? She asked. His leg, I replied. I had examined his limb strength carefully when he came in, but I hadn't removed his pants. Strength was 5'5 in both legs, even with his impaired cooperation, I told her. What did I miss? Feeling rose in my gut. Temperature here is 104, she said. We took off his pants to get him into a gown. The right leg is red hot. Cellulitis from the ankle to the thigh. He's septic. Cellulitis is a bacterial infection, usually staphylococcus or streptococcus, but the outer layers of the skin. If the bacteria breaks through the body's immune defenses, the invaders can enter the bloodstream and wreak havoc. The dreaded outcome, called blood poisoning in the old days, is sepsis. Jesus, we gave EPA for sepsis, I sputtered. It can happen, she soothed. His temp here was a 98.6, and his blood pressure was high. The onset was abrupt, like a stroke. Sepsis should drop blood pressure. The more I rambled, the lamer it sounded. He'll be okay, she said. Antibiotics are on board. Mercifully, giving TPA to a patient without a stroke carries a low risk of brain bleed. Then again, the $11,000 price tag isn't trivial. Diabetics like Mr. Sutherland prove easy prey for bacterial infections. High blood glucose can also addle immune cells. Related vascular disease reduces blood flow where it's needed, and the resulting nerve damage disables the body's alarm system. The pile-on of insults hits hardest at the end of the neurovascular line. Foot infections that start with superficial skin infections, cellulitis, and diabetic progress to become devastating. Mr. Sutherland's confusion wasn't exotic. Severe infections anywhere in the body, diabetic or not, can trigger brain malfunction. Whether this occurs due to the body's own counterattacks, bacterial toxins, or both is tough to pin down. The young and old are most vulnerable. Fresh out of residency, it surprised me how hard it could be to tell infections from vascular events. Some brain hemorrhages, with fever included, can mimic meningitis. Pneumonia can trigger sudden chest pain. The comfortable notion that infections always cause fever and gradually worsen is false. There's also that boring old rule about fully examining patients. No time, pressure, excuses allowed. Luckily, Mr. Sutherland emerged intact. intravenous antibiotic tamed his strep skin infection. 2 weeks later, back at work, he probably wondered, if he remembered at all, what about the leg infection had triggered so many tests in his head. To the paramedics who brought him in, I confessed, turned out life is simple. You just have to know where to look. Finally, in this summer's Discovery Magazine, under the topic of history lessons, we read about a forecasting burst. A Jesuit priest in Havana, Cuba, made what was likely the world's first publicly issued hurricane forecast around 150 years ago, laying the foundations for further storm tracking. In early September 1875, Father Benito Vanis received telegraph reports from Puerto Rico and the Virgin Islands that a hurricane had originated in the south in the nearby Windward Islands. Vanis, then the director of the Meteorological Observatory of the Royal College of Belen in Havana, Cuba, had long studied the weather conditions that indicate a looming hurricane. Based on studies of previous storm tracks, he believed that the clouds moved northwest meant that a hurricane would likely pass to the north and east of the Spanish-controlled colony. Venus warned the city's harbor master to ensure that the ships remained at port and shared his concern with a Havana-based newspaper, La Voz de Cuba. On September the 11th, published shortly thereafter, his prediction was likely the first such hurricane forecast ever publicly issued, according to an article from the National Oceanic and Atmospheric Administration. For a lot of people, it was astounding because weather forecasts at that time were very general in nature, said Neil Dorst, a meteorologist at the Hurricane Research Division in NOAA. Back then, meteorologists might have expected rain, but not anything as specific as an actual storm and when it might arrive. That's what made it so remarkable in that day and age. In the end, Vanis' prediction about the storm's path wasn't perfectly accurate. It passed south of Cuba's eastern tip and later struck the western part of the island. Regardless, Vanis received widespread praise for the alert, and his methodology had lasting implications for hurricane forecasting. According to NOAA, Vanis' scholarly works became the foundation of our understanding of storm structure and motion. Before the 1800s, the field of meteorology was slow to progress due to the limitations of technology and communications. Most forecasts relied purely on observations. Ocean swells, increased winds, strange animal activity might indicate a brewing storm. Christopher Columbus reportedly learned the telltale signs of a hurricane from the indigenous people he encountered on his expeditions. In June 1502, the European explorer correctly predicted a looming hurricane during his fourth voyage to the New World. After he and his crew arrived but were denied port, the Spanish settlement in Santo Domingo on the Caribbean island of Hispaniola. Certainly, people would be aware as the outer bands of the hurricane approached because the weather would deteriorate rapidly, says Eric J. Dolan. But by that time, they had very limited opportunity to get out of the way or do anything effective to blunt force of the hurricane or to protect their property. True advances in weather and storm tracking didn't come until the 19th century, when the telegraph revolutionized commerce and long-distance communication. In the late 1840s, the U.S. Smithsonian Institution began providing telegraph companies with meteorological equipment, and in the 1860s, the first permanent transatlantic cable was successfully completed. By then, the Smithsonian had built a vast network of weather observers across the United States and, to some extent, the Caribbean and Latin America, tasked with reporting daily weather data back to Washington, D.C. Weather maps and bulletins were republished in local newspapers and eventually in public places, including boards of trade and merchants exchanges. Meanwhile, regional weather networks around the world laid the groundwork for the creation of national meteorological services, with Austria leading the charge in 1851. The United Kingdom followed suit in 1854, and the United States did so in 1870. The organization, originally a division of the U.S. Army Signal Service, became the U.S. Weather Bureau in the 1890s. Today, it operates under NOAA as the National Weather Service. By 1870, researchers at the Royal College of Berlin had also sought to expand and re-instrument the school's small weather observatory. That year, Father Benito Venison was appointed as the observatory's new director, initiating a new age in the science of storm tracking. We'll have to continue with our description of hurricane forecasting and its history the next time we meet, which tune in next week, same time, same place, and hear some more about how weather forecasting developed. Have a great rest of your day. This is Ken from the Talking Information Center in Marshfield, Massachusetts. Today's date has been August the 18th, 2026, and our program title is always Science.
1: This is Take Note. I'm Anna Williams, and we're taking history by the tempo. In July 2023, Senate Majority Leader Chuck Schumer established August 11th as National Hip Hop Celebration Day. Even though it's only existed for roughly half a century, the genre of hip hop contains an incredibly rich cultural history and a variety of distinct styles and eras. So for this Take Note episode, let's touch on just a few of the highlights. Starting in New York City in the 70s, hip-hop was built on cultural exchange within the African-American and Afro-Caribbean communities. Hip-hop spread across the country and even the world, with different regions having their own hip-hop scenes with distinct sounds and styles. The rap element of hip-hop comes from the rhythmic speech tradition that has a history in many cultures, from the ancient Greeks to European Sprechstimme in the opera tradition, talking blues, West African griots, and spoken word poetry. The genre is known for the way it uses poetry and sound to articulate social issues, typically involving race. In 2018, hip-hop artist Kendrick Lamar became the first non-jazz or classical artist to be awarded the Pulitzer Prize in Music. Britannica editor Kara Rogers wrote about Lamar's win, saying that it, quote, reshaped perceptions of what constitutes high art, securing hip-hop's place within the canon of significant American music. Take Note is a production of Classical Arizona PBS, a service of Arizona State University.
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3: Weather for this afternoon, mostly sunny with a few clouds, a high of 79. For tonight, a few clouds with a low of 58. For tomorrow, partly cloudy with showers and thunderstorms possible, a high of 80. 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
4: Hello and welcome. This is Bill Van Arsdell for Radio I. Today I will be reading from the AARP Bulletin and Magazine, dated August 3rd, 2026. As a reminder, Radio I is a reading service intended for people who are blind or have other disabilities that make it difficult to read printed material. The first story is 10 Things Stress Does to Your Body After 50. Always being on high alert can take a toll on your mental and physical health. Most of us think of stress as something that puts us in a bad mood or causes us to feel nervous. But research shows that its effects go much deeper than that. In reality, stress can take a toll on every system in the body. Not all stress is bad. If you're not stressed at all, you're probably dead, says Dr. David Spiegel, professor of psychiatry and behavioral sciences at Stanford University. Stress is a normal part of life, and in short bursts, it can sharpen our focus, boost our energy, and help us respond to challenges. We respond to short-term stressful situations with a peak response and recovery, says Alyssa Eppel, professor in the Department of Psychiatry and Behavioral Sciences at the University of California, San Francisco. Acute stressors, such as an argument with a friend or rushing to get to an appointment, rev up the body, but give it a chance to recover. Chronic stress, however, stems from situations that go on for months or years with little opportunity for recovery. These can include spending Monday to Friday working for a difficult boss, living in constant financial strain, or facing ongoing caregiving responsibilities. When the body stays in a state of ongoing stress, it can show up as wear and tear that goes far beyond simply feeling a little frazzled. Here are 10 ways chronic stress can affect your health and what you can do to reduce its impact. 1. It can strain your heart. When stressed, the body's fight or flight response triggers the release of hormones like cortisol and adrenaline. This can temporarily speed up your breathing and heart rate and raise your blood pressure. While this mechanism helps us react to short-term situations, such as having to slam on the brakes to avoid an accident, the heart can be affected if stress is long-lasting or frequent. If your body stays in this high alert state off and on for days or weeks, this can contribute to inflammation, which may increase the risk of obesity, high blood pressure, and diabetes, all major risks for heart attack and stroke, says Dr. Eduardo Sanchez, Chief Medical Officer for Prevention for the American Heart Association. Research has also linked chronic stress with a greater risk of developing cardiovascular disease. In addition, it increases the likelihood of people engaging in heart-risky behaviors like smoking, overeating, and being physically inactive, all of which can further increase cardiovascular risk on their own, Sanchez says. 2. It can leave your muscles on high alert. When the body is stressed and enters a state of fight or flight, your muscles tense up to guard against injury and pain. With short-term stress, the muscles tense up, then release when the stress has passed. But with chronic stress, your muscles can stay in a constant state of tension. Muscles that rarely get a chance to relax can become stiff, sore, and fatigued, eventually leading to headaches, neck and shoulder pain, and chronic musculoskeletal pain. Stress can also exacerbate chronic pain. We definitely see a pretty strong link with our body's stress response and heightened risk of worsening chronic pain, says Dr. Varsha Radhakrishnan, a psychiatrist at Tufts Medical Center. She explains that chronic stress puts the body into a pro-inflammatory state, which can cause the nervous system to perceive pain more intensely. This can create a vicious cycle, as research shows that chronic stress may make existing pain feel worse, while living with chronic pain can increase stress. 3. It can cause teeth clenching and grinding and harm your teeth and jaws. A lot of people come to my office with jaw tension or jaw pain, or TMJ, and they think it's because there's a dental issue, says Dr. Yufeng Lin, an integrative medicine specialist at the Cleveland Clinic. But very often the common reason for that is because they have stress, and the body is just manifesting that at night when they're sleeping. The teeth grinding or clenching, known as bruxism, can wear, chip, or crack teeth. It can also appear as small notches near the gum line caused by excessive biting force, says Dr. Maria Sokolina, dentist and diplomate of the American Academy of Dental Sleep Medicine and author of Breathless Awakening. The grinding can cause jaw soreness, sensitive teeth, and clicking in your jaw. A custom night guard can reduce damage from clenching and grinding, says Sokolina. It protects the teeth, but doesn't eliminate the underlying cause of stress. 4. It can affect your brain health. Short bursts of stress can sharpen focus and boost attention and memory, helping us solve problems in the moment. If you felt a sudden clarity on how to work through a problem with a deadline hanging over your head, you've experienced this phenomenon. The body is able to handle acute stress very well, says Yuko Hara, Director of Aging and Alzheimer's Prevention at the Alzheimer's Drug Discovery Foundation. But when stress becomes chronic, elevated cortisol levels, neuroinflammation, and disruptions in communication between brain cells can take a greater toll on the brain, she says. High level

A 2021 meta-analysis of 16 observational studies found that higher perceived stress was linked to a higher risk of mild cognitive impairment as well as all-cause dementia. While this doesn't mean that stress is a direct cause of dementia, researchers believe chronic stress may be one of several factors that contribute to cognitive decline. 5. It can throw off sleep. Poor sleep has been linked to everything from an increased risk of heart disease to dementia, diabetes, weight gain, and high blood pressure. And stress plays a major role in disrupting your slumber. A 2022 analysis published in Research in Nursing and Health found that adults age 55 and older who experienced frequent chronic stress had 91% higher odds of difficulty falling asleep than those with lower stress levels. I tell my patients that insomnia isn't usually because their body forgot how to sleep. It's because their brain forgot how to relax, says Michael J. Bruce, a clinical psychologist and clinical sleep specialist in Manhattan Beach, California. Stress, he says, doesn't just keep you awake, it keeps your brain revved up. The hormones your body releases when stressed, such as cortisol and adrenaline, are designed to put your body into high alert, not to wind down to fall asleep. At the same time, your mind starts to replay conversations, worry about tomorrow, or make endless to-do lists, says Bruce. When this occurs, your body enters a state of hyperarousal where you feel physically tired, but your brain refuses to power down. Aside from trouble falling asleep, chronic stress can also lead to fragmented sleep and nighttime waking, making sleep feel less restorative. Even worse, poor sleep makes you more sensitive to stress the next day, creating a vicious cycle, says Bruce. 6. It can interfere with your digestion. If you've ever been under pressure and had some tummy troubles after eating a meal, it could very well be due to stress. Digestion is a nice activity for a low-stress period, says J. David Creswell, a professor of psychology and neuroscience at Carnegie Mellon University. But research suggests that stress can impair this process. After all, if you're running from a lion, the last thing you want to be doing is really focusing on having a beautiful digestive response to your last meal, Creswell says. Some studies suggest this may be due to stress's ability to alter the gut microbiome, slow digestive responses, and increase intestinal permeability. This may cause some people to experience digestive symptoms such as stomach pain, bloating, acid reflux, diarrhea, or constipation. The gastrointestinal system is sensitive to stress, and it may not function as well, says Spiegel. 7. It can make you look and feel older. Stress hormones like cortisol directly impair the skin's barrier function, says Dr. Deborah Jolliman, a board-certified dermatologist and assistant clinical professor at the Icahn School of Medicine at Mount Sinai. When the skin barrier is weakened, it becomes more susceptible to irritation, dryness, and inflammation. Jolliman says stress hormones can also worsen skin conditions like psoriasis, eczema, acne, and hives, while accelerating visible signs of skin aging, including fine lines and wrinkles, and slowing wound healing. The aging effects of chronic stress may also extend beyond the skin. Some research suggests it may accelerate biological aging by shortening telomeres, the protective caps at the end of our chromosomes that help protect DNA as cells divide. Telomeres naturally shorten as we get older, but emerging research suggests chronic stress may accelerate this process. 8. It can increase body fat. Stress can influence metabolism in several ways, and not just because of cortisol. When people are under chronic stress, they often sleep less, exercise less, and may reach for foods that are high in sugar or fat.

0: says Dr. Maria Flesariou, a professor of medicine and neurological surgery and director of the Pituitary Center at Oregon Health and Science University. These changes can contribute to weight gain and raise the risk of metabolic conditions. There are also biological effects. Chronic activation of the body's stress response can influence where fat is stored. And visceral fat, the fat around our abdominal organs, appears to be especially sensitive, Flesariou says. Visceral fat doesn't just add extra pounds. It's metabolically active fat that releases substances that can promote inflammation throughout the body. Over time, this can increase your risk of metabolic conditions like type 2 diabetes and cardiovascular disease. As we age, we naturally lose muscle mass, gain more visceral fat, and become less efficient at regulating blood sugar, says Flesariou. While stress alone doesn't cause diabetes, it can contribute to insulin resistance. This may be because cortisol increases glucose production by the liver and temporarily makes the body's tissues less responsive to insulin. This is helpful in the short term, because it provides extra fuel when it's needed. But if this begins to happen repeatedly over months or years, especially alongside poor sleep, weight gain, and reduced physical activity, the body can become progressively more insulin resistant and increase risk of type 2 diabetes. 9. It can weaken your immune system. Your immune system is a network of cells, tissues, and organs designed to protect you from infections and help your body heal. But chronic stress can interfere with those defenses. In these situations, the body is so focused on managing stress that it has less ability to attend to day-to-day repair and maintenance, says Lynn. That's when the immune system becomes a little bit weakened, she explains. For instance, people who experience higher levels of chronic stress are more likely to develop a cold after being exposed to a virus, Criswell says. He highlights a landmark study in which researchers examined people's self-reported stress levels and then exposed them to a rhinovirus. If you've had stress in the months leading up to this, you're much more likely to actually have a clinical cold when you're exposed to the virus, says Criswell. Chronic stress may also slow healing and worsen inflammation, which may contribute to flare-ups of some chronic conditions. People often wonder whether stress can cause cancer, and the latest research suggests there's no clear evidence that it does. But experts suggest that stress may indirectly influence risk by disrupting sleep, recovery, and other healthy behaviors over time. Sleep deprivation, poor sleep, has been associated with increased risk of breast cancer in women, says Lynn. 10. It can take a toll on your mental health. Ongoing stress can increase the risk of anxiety and depression. It can also make it harder to regulate emotions. Chronic stress is one of the most common triggers we see for anxiety and depression, especially in older adults juggling health changes, caregiving, or loss, says Toyin Awe, a psychiatric nurse practitioner at Light Psychiatry, with practices in Texas and New Mexico. Some people may experience these effects without realizing what's really going on. In my clinical experience, I see stress manifest as mental health disorders, including anxiety, depression, and the inability to manage emotions, says Eileen Borski, a Conroe, Texas-based professional counselor specializing in anxiety, trauma, and stress. Many clients simply describe themselves as stressed out without realizing they may be experiencing anxiety or depression, she says. Steps to take to reduce your stress. Stress is an inevitable part of life and cannot be completely avoided. So trying to eliminate it altogether isn't realistic. The goal is to find simple ways to cope with stress as it occurs. And this doesn't have to require hours of meditation or a major lifestyle overhaul. Small shifts in your thoughts and actions that take minutes rather than hours can go a long way, says Eppel. Try these steps to tackle your own stress. Figure out what is causing your stress. If you know what's causing you stress, you want to reduce that stressor by removing it, getting rid of it, walking away from it, or mitigating it in some way, says Lynn. If you're feeling stressed around a certain boss, colleague, neighbor, or even a recurring obligation, identifying the source can help you set healthy boundaries or find ways to reduce its impact. Take a belly breath. A large chest breath is often not enough. You want to actually relax your abdomen and inhale deeply and breathe into the belly, says Lynn. This type of breathing helps to activate the vagus nerve, which can help slow your heart rate, lower your blood pressure, and reset your nervous system, she explains. That can work very quickly. Don't obsess about wearables. Your Apple Watch can provide some helpful insights into things like your sleep and activity, but seeing that you had a stressful day and then obsessing about your markers can cause you even more stress. Instead, Lynn says to use your wearables to identify patterns behind your stressful periods. Then see if you can use that information to make some lifestyle changes that may help. Use a stress shield phrase. To manage in-the-moment stress, Apple suggests having a short phrase ready that keeps your response from spiraling into something bigger than it needs to be. Try something like, I'm doing the best I can. I will get through this difficult time. Or, I'm right where I need to be. Rein in your rumination. You have a fight with your sibling and call a friend to talk through it. That may help you feel better. But the more people you replay the conversation with, the more you are reliving the incident. When we think about something that's stressful, our body does not know the difference between something we're thinking of, something we're remembering, or something that's happening right now, Lynn says. If you find yourself reliving an event and feeling your heart race or your muscles tense, try redirecting your attention to something more calming. Or try to identify what's causing your stress and change the way you think about it. Spend time with a pet. Interacting with an animal can lower stress and loneliness, says Hara. Even if you can't have a pet, just going to a shelter and petting some cats or dogs, or stopping to say hello to pets in the neighborhood, can be enough, she says. And the benefits extend to other pets as well. Hara highlights a study in which older adults cared for crickets for 8 weeks and still showed improvements in cognition and mood compared with a control group. And she says even a pet fish can help. Get social. Spending time with others is linked to stress reduction. But today's automated lifestyle, self-checkout and delivery apps, are making social interactions less necessary than ever. Getting out of your house for pickleball matches or lunch with friends can go a long way. Even small interactions like choosing the cashier over self-checkout or saying hi to a neighbor on a walk can help, says Spiegel. Stop stressing about stress. It's not about trying to remove stress from your life. It's about trying to work on your reactions to it. There is stress in our life, says Lynn. So the best way to think about it is to learn different ways to cope and manage it better. The next story is Meet the Musketeers. Historical reenactments appeal to older Americans. Make ready, the lieutenant called out to his troops. Take aim, fire. In their blue coats and yellow-trimmed tricorn hats, the soldiers of the 1st Delaware Regiment pulled the triggers on their muskets. The scene was a reenactment at Brandywine Battlefield Park in southeastern Pennsylvania. It was March 8, 2026, but it could have been September 11, 1777. the day General George Washington's Continental Army took on British General William Howe's Redcoats. While American patriots and British forces fired on one another, using blanks, of course, women portrayed soldiers' relatives known as camp followers. They chatted with visitors and set out a light meal of apricots and figs, dried beef and pickled eggs. Others mended uniforms. As the United States celebrates its 250th anniversary this year, expect Revolutionary War and similar historical reenactments to receive new attention. It's a practice that has gone on for more than 50 years, and one that many older people find is an active way to satisfy their love of history. A lot of people started during the bicentennial, putting on uniforms and such, says Bob Bendesky, 67, President Emeritus of the 6th Pennsylvania Regiment Living History Group, based in Philadelphia. Now those younger people are the older people. Reflecting the era. Across America, reenactors stage Revolutionary War-related events at the Margaretta Days Festival in Maine, Colonial Market Days in Lebanon, Indiana, and American Revolution 60 Years War for Ohio in Perrysburg, among many others. And places like Colonial Williamsburg in Virginia and Plymouth Patuxent Museums in Massachusetts interpret colonial life on an ongoing basis. Visitors come for the sensory experience, the sounds and smells of gunfire, and the up-close visuals that can't be captured in books or movies. Reenactors make the military drills, the clothing, firearms, and fife and drum as accurate as possible. Many have spent years studying this era. Stephanie Billen, 66, who portrays a civilian camp follower with the 1st Delaware Regiment Living History Group, took classes in clothing design to work on her costumes. Sharing history. Whether portraying rebels or loyalists, farmers or frontier folk, reenactors keep coming back for the camaraderie and to pass on their knowledge to visitors, says Fane Wheeler, 56, an industrial mechanic who has done Revolutionary War reenacting for more than 10 years and was part of the March event in Pennsylvania. Reenactors may demonstrate how to start a fire using 18th century tools or how to shoulder a musket. You learn that so much is still being learned, says Chris Lenarczyk, 54, president of the 1st Delaware Regiment. For instance, the Delaware Regiment had multiple groups: African Americans, people from Europe, Native Americans. That sense of discovery is what reenactors enjoy. Billen, a retired intelligence analyst, demonstrates weaving using a tape loom and says, "We do living history because it creates a link between the present and the past." And the next story is cracking down on crypto ATMs. In March 2025, when a message popped up on Beth Sewall's computer screen warning of a security breach, she quickly called the number listed for help. The man on the other end of the line told her that a payment from her account to a Chinese-based porn site was pending. He told Sewall that to prevent the loss, she needed to withdraw that amount in cash from her credit union and put it into a cryptocurrency machine at a nearby gas station in Appleton. She had to act quickly, he said, before business opened for the day in China and the pending payment went through. So she did. Hindsight, there were all kinds of red flags, says Sewall, 63, of Combined Locks southwest of Green Bay. Earlier this year, she recounted her experience as she testified before state lawmakers in support of a new Wisconsin law to regulate cryptocurrency kiosks, also known as crypto ATMs. The law, which took effect in April, imposes a daily transaction limit of $1,000 per person on the machines. It also requires operators to provide paper receipts and to issue full refunds to proven fraud victims, among other protections. Crypto ATMs, which convert cash into digital currency, are found in gas stations, grocery stores, and other businesses. They're a popular tool for criminals looking to steal money, since transactions often involve overseas exchanges, making money hard to trace and recoup. The machines may look like traditional bank ATMs, but they're not, notes Aaron Fabricius, AARP Wisconsin's Associate State Director of Advocacy. Scammers can direct a victim under emotional duress to a kiosk, Fabricius says. The victim puts a large amount of U.S. dollars in, and it's out of the country in a matter of minutes. Scott Simons, a detective with the Greenfield Police Department in suburban Milwaukee, also testified in support of the bill. He says that a new requirement for kiosk users to show a photo ID will prevent criminals from getting around the daily transaction limits. Scammers have often given victims different phone numbers to use when logging into a machine, making it look like they're different individuals. Requiring IDs will better identify people and is going to save victims a lot of money, Simon notes. At least 30 states have passed laws to regulate crypto ATMs, according to AARP Research Magazine and Bulletin. We hope you found this article interesting and informative, and if you have any questions or comments about this broadcast, please call Radio I at 859-422-6390. Your reader has been Bill Van Arsdell. Next, please stay tuned for Health Corner on Radio I.
1: This is Bob Myers from the Historical Society of Michigan with a Michigan History Moment. A visit to Mackinac Island will take you to the home of one of Michigan's most remarkable women. Marguerite Magdalene Marcotte was born about 1780, somewhere in Michigan. Historians disagree as to the exact site. Her name has passed down in history as Madame Magdalene Laframboise. Her father, Jean-Baptiste Marcotte, was a French fur trader with the Northwest Company, and her mother was a Native American woman of prominence in the Odawa Nation. Jean-Baptiste was murdered during a fight over fur trade goods when Magdalene was still an infant. Her mother took her to be raised by an Odawa family on the Grand River, where Magdalene learned to speak Odawa, Ojibwe, French, and English. Magdalene entered the fur trade herself, and at the age of 14 married Joseph Fafard de Laframboise, scion of one of the first families to settle in New France. Years before, the Fafard family had received the nickname Laframboise, which meant the raspberry, and later adopted it as their own family surname. Joseph and Magdalene's marriage represented a good business arrangement between Joseph's fur trading family and Magdalene's Odawa relatives. But in 1806, tragedy struck. One evening, as Joseph knelt in prayer, an enraged customer killed him. Rather than sell or abandon the business in the aftermath of her husband's death, Magdalene obtained a license to trade and went on to manage her family's fur trading posts. By 1818, Madame Laframboise enjoyed an annual income of between $5,000 and $10,000, during a time when a prosperous fur trader could expect to earn no more than $1,000 a year. In 1818, John Jacob Astor, the founder and owner of the American Fur Company, bought her fur trading business. Magdalene retired and built a stately house on Mackinac Island and lived there in comfort for the rest of her life. The house survives today as the Harbor View Inn. In 1820, Magdalene donated the land for St. Anne's Church of Mackinac Island. She requested in her will that she be buried according to the rites of the Roman Catholic Church and asked to be interred under the altar of St. Anne's Church. She died in 1846 and rests today under the church. In keeping with her name, Laframboise, Magdalene's cedar coffin is decorated with a raspberry. This Michigan History Moment was brought to you by MichiganHistoryMagazine.org.
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3: Weather for this afternoon, mostly sunny with a few clouds, a high of 79. For tonight, a few clouds with a low of 58. For tomorrow, partly cloudy with showers and thunderstorms possible, a high of 80. 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
4: Hello, and welcome to Diabetes and You. Your reader today is Cindy Fraser. Today, we will be reading from diatribe.org and other publications as time allows. As a reminder, Radio Eye is a reading service intended for people who are blind or have other disabilities that make it difficult to read printed material. The health material presented in this program is provided for listener interest and information and is not intended for the diagnosis or treatment of individuals. Please see your doctor or healthcare provider for that and any other health-related concerns you may have. Our first item today is entitled Preparing for Lows with Type 2 Diabetes by Andrew Sainsing, medically reviewed by Charles M. Alexander, MD, FACP, FACE, last reviewed July 27, 2026. Key takeaways. First, people with type 2 diabetes commonly experience low blood sugar that can be fixed with a quick snack, but taking insulin or sulfonylureas raises the risk of more serious hypoglycemia. Second, it's important to regularly monitor your blood sugar and prepare for unexpected lows with a kit that includes a sugary snack, a medical alert identifier, and ready-to-use glucagon. Final takeaway, glucagon is an essential part of any kit, so if you haven't had a conversation about it, bring it up with your healthcare team. It's scary to think about severe hypoglycemia, but it can happen to anyone who manages their diabetes with insulin or sulfonylureas. If you have type 2 diabetes and use one of these medications, you should know what severe hypoglycemia is, how to avoid it when possible, and how to treat it when it occurs. Ideally, these conversations should be happening during checkups with members of your healthcare team. Unfortunately, I think the data tells us that, more often than not, conversations about hypoglycemia are not happening, said Dr. Rosalina McCoy, an endocrinologist at the Maryland School of Medicine. This is part of the reason so few people at risk of severe hypoglycemia are prepared for it if and when it occurs. One study found that only 3.5% of people who treat type 2 diabetes with insulin filled a prescription for glucagon between 2019 and 2023. If no one on your healthcare team has mentioned severe hypoglycemia or ready to use glucagon, it's a good idea to bring it up at your next visit. Defining severe hypoglycemia. A hypoglycemic event is a problematic dip in your blood sugar. All lows should be taken seriously and treated appropriately, but some are more severe than others. Level 1 hypoglycemia, the mildest form, is typically defined as a blood sugar level below 70 milligrams per deciliter. Symptoms like dizziness, shakiness, sweating, hunger, and anxiety may occur during hypoglycemia, but they become more common when levels drop below the level 2 threshold of 54 milligrams per deciliter. It's important to note that some people have impaired awareness of hypoglycemia and never experience symptoms, leaving them unaware of lows unless they're using a monitor to track their blood sugar. Level 3, or severe hypoglycemia, is when your ability to function is impaired and you require assistance from another person to return to normal blood sugar levels. Often this is thought of as something that occurs after you've reached level 2, but everybody has a different tolerance for lows. You can have someone have a blood sugar of 20 milligrams per deciliter, and yet they're young and resilient and able to self-treat, McCoy explained. On the other hand, she said that older people, especially those who have developed additional chronic conditions that make daily life more difficult, may require medical attention for blood sugar levels as high as 70 milligrams per deciliter. When does severe hypoglycemia occur? Most cases of severe hypoglycemia are associated with insulin therapy or sulfonylureas. These medications are very effective at helping your body manage blood sugar. But it's still easy to run into unexpected circumstances, maybe a delayed or missed meal or strenuous physical activity that leave you with lower blood sugar than you were anticipating. It's a mismatch between insulin requirements and insulin presence in the body. But it doesn't mean that it was anyone's fault, McCoy added. Monitoring for lows. According to the American Diabetes Association's, or ADA's, standard of care, everyone who takes insulin should wear a continuous glucose monitor, CGM. These devices help track changes in your blood sugar over time and alert you when you start to go low. You should discuss your target range with your healthcare provider. Generally speaking, most people with diabetes should be aiming to spend most of their time between 70 to 180 milligrams per deciliter. But McCoy said she advises her older patients who might have a harder time handling a low to treat 100 milligrams per deciliter as their lower bound. If you worry about being overwhelmed by all the CGM data, McCoy suggested thinking about it as an alert for lows. Even if you're not looking at it that often, a CGM will tell you if you're consistently going below your target range and may need to adjust your insulin therapy. A CGM can be helpful for anyone with diabetes, but if someone isn't taking insulin, then monitoring their blood sugar with fingerstick tests can be sufficient. If they're on a sulfonylurea, they should check whenever they're not feeling well or whenever they think they might be having a low, McCoy said. Hypoglycemia preparedness. When you go low, the ultimate goal is to get more sugar in your body. Even if you have a severe episode that requires a trip to the hospital, healthcare providers will be treating you primarily with oral carbohydrates or an intravenous, that is IV, drip of sugar. If you're alert and able to eat, then candy, soda, juice, and even honey and sugar packets can all be effective options for raising your blood sugar back to normal levels. Wherever you are, you should always have some sort of sugary drink or snack on hand. Regardless, there may be times when you go too low too quickly to raise your blood sugar with food. In these cases, emergency glucagon is necessary. There's also a chance that a hypoglycemic emergency will move so quickly that you won't have time to react to it on your own. It's important to educate people you're close to about hypoglycemia and glucagon. In case none of them are around when you need help, you should also wear a medical alert necklace or bracelet that clearly states you have diabetes and may be experiencing a low. If you have a car, then you should also put a medical alert cover on your seatbelt. When to use ready-to-use glucagon. The ADA recommends self-administering ready-to-use glucagon if 15 grams of sugar hasn't resolved your low within 15 minutes, if you can't keep food down, or if you feel yourself becoming confused or on the verge of passing out. If you do need to give yourself glucagon, be prepared to feel sick. Also, make sure to call your healthcare provider or 911. You may still need emergency medical attention or your diabetes medications adjusted. The ADA also recommends using glucagon if you pass out, but someone else needs to administer it at that point. Make sure your diabetes emergency kit includes glucagon and is accessible and clearly marked for other people. Once again, you should start by making sure that people you're close to know what glucagon is, how to use it, and where your supply is stored. But you also have to anticipate times when people you're less familiar with will need to help you. Make sure your glucagon is clearly labeled as something to use when you're unresponsive. If you also carry insulin with you, store the two medications in separate containers and make sure the insulin is clearly labeled as something that should not be given to you while you're unresponsive. It's possible that the person who finds you might not be comfortable giving you glucagon. However, McCoy said that a dose of glucagon is unlikely to cause much harm, even if hypoglycemia isn't ultimately the reason a person with diabetes has become unresponsive. Actual instructions for using glucagon will depend on what type you have. There are currently three options. A traditional mixing kit includes a vial of glucagon powder and a syringe of liquid, and the powder must be dissolved into the liquid at the time of administration. This takes time and creates the possibility for mistakes, so traditional mixing kits are not the best option for an emergency situation. Instead, it's better to have ready-to-use glucagon. When you talk to your healthcare provider, ask about Gvoke HypoPens and Baqsimi nasal powders, both of which are readily administered with no mixing required. How to get glucagon? Glucagon is a prescription medication, so you'll need to talk to a healthcare provider to get it. Ideally, when you receive a prescription for insulin or sulfonylurea, you should also get one for glucagon. However, getting started on any new medication may involve a steep learning curve, and discussions about glucagon often slip through the cracks at early medical appointments. I'm not perfect. I run out of time or I start insulin and then I'm like, okay, I'll talk about glucagon at the next visit, McCoy said. If the clinician who prescribed your insulin or sulfonylurea didn't discuss glucagon, then ideally your pharmacist would bring it up when you go to fill your prescriptions. Pharmacists are legally obligated to offer consultations to anyone picking up medications, and they should know all of the risks and benefits of medications they're dispensing. If your pharmacist sees your insulin prescription come in without a glucagon prescription, then they should ask you about it. 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The bottom line, any person with type 2 diabetes may experience low blood sugar, but people who take insulin or sulfonylureas are particularly at risk for severe hypoglycemia, which a person cannot resolve on their own without assistance from someone else. It's important to regularly monitor your blood sugar and prepare for unexpected lows by carrying sugary snacks, a medical alert identification tag, and clearly labeled ready-to-use glucagon. 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Final editorial authority rests with Diatribe. Our next item, still from diatribe.org, is entitled Swimming and Water Aerobics, Fun Ways to Manage Your Glucose Levels by Tom Lang. Last reviewed August 10th, 2026. Key takeaways. First, Swimming is a great exercise for diabetes management, as it can lower blood sugar levels, improve insulin resistance, and reduce the risk of diabetes-related complications like heart disease. Second, swimming is a low-impact physical activity, making it ideal for people with chronic pain, injuries, arthritis, or other joint problems. And the final takeaway, regular swimming, water aerobics, and even just walking in water offer numerous health benefits, including giving you more energy, strengthening muscles, and improving coordination. Exercising in water can be a fun and effective way to stay active and manage your glucose levels. Different forms of water exercise can also make it easier to deal with stiff joints or other chronic pain while exercising. Swimming and water aerobics can be an enjoyable exercise, from very gentle to an intense fat-burning and muscle-building workout that can push your heart and lungs into overdrive. The buoyancy of water makes aquatic exercise low impact, so it's almost impossible to injure yourself. Regardless of your fitness level, swimming, walking in water, or water aerobics might be the perfect exercise for you, especially if you have arthritis, chronic pain, or other health issues. It's a great way to manage your diabetes, reduce stress, and have fun at the same time. Swimming as exercise. For people with diabetes, exercising in water can be just as effective at improving blood sugar levels as land-based workouts. Swimming has been shown to improve cardiovascular health by boosting your heart rate, which in turn helps to lower blood pressure, strengthens your heart muscle, and improves circulation. Swimming is also good for managing blood sugar. During exercise, muscle cells absorb glucose more efficiently, removing it quickly from the bloodstream. The buoyancy of water is easy on your joints, so that makes water aerobics a good choice if you have joint problems, chronic pain, or are recovering from an injury. It's also popular among older people and pregnant women. Though almost any type of exercise in a pool is low impact, you can easily make the workout more challenging by doing more repetitions of each move, moving faster during the workout, or using special water-resistant weights, gloves, or other water aerobics tools. Water exercise lowers glucose levels. Exercise, on land or in water, helps you to keep your blood glucose in the normal range for a greater percentage of time, independent of insulin. This decreases your risk for heart disease and other diabetes-related complications. Regular exercise, including water-based activities, is also crucial for weight management as it helps reduce body fat and increase lean muscle. Lean muscle burns more calories and more blood sugar than fat does, even when you are sitting or at rest. Walking in water. Even if you can't swim, walking in waist-deep water or doing a water aerobics class are effective ways to better manage blood sugar levels. Studies examining aquatic exercises and blood glucose levels in people with type 2 diabetes, people who exercised in water reduced their A1C by the same amount as those doing land-based exercise. The water-based exercises included walking or running in a pool, water cycling, and various types of water-based fitness classes. Being active in water is also a great way to reduce stress and can help you to sleep better too. Exercising in water is more gentle. Swimming, walking in deep water, and water aerobics all put virtually no stress on your feet and joints while activating all the body's major muscles. In fact, when you're standing in waist-deep water, you only have to support 50% of your body weight. When you move to neck-deep water, 90% of your body weight is supported by the water. Many people find that they can do exercises in water that they can't do on land due to pain in their joints, lack of flexibility, or muscle weakness. This is important because running on land and other land-based exercises may cause foot injuries like blisters that can be slow to heal and prone to infection if you have diabetes. These are just some of the benefits of water-based exercise. While no exercise is perfect, Swimming or water aerobics is easy to adjust based on your needs, restrictions, and abilities. You can make any water-based activity or exercise easier or more strenuous by adjusting the size and speed of your movements, adding or reducing weights, wearing aquatic gloves, or wearing a flotation device and running in deeper water. Water exercise while listening to music or participating in a group class can be a lot of fun and a way to meet new friends. As with any new exercise program, unless you are already used to the activity, start with short swim sessions and gradually increase your time to 30 to 60 minute sessions as your endurance improves. Don't be discouraged if you need to take a short rest every few minutes. These quick breaks won't reduce the effectiveness of swimming. In fact, they will enable you to stay active in the water for longer periods overall. Safety precautions. While swimming is generally a safe activity for people with diabetes, here are some tips if you're just getting started. Remember to always check your blood sugar levels before, during, and after you exercise. Take your medication as your doctor recommends. Always have snacks, juice, and a glucose meter and test strips available in a waterproof container. Don't swim or exercise in a pool alone. Ideally, have an exercise buddy or do a water aerobics class with others who know how to help in case of a sudden drop in your blood sugar. If there is a lifeguard, let him or her know that you have diabetes. Wear a diabetes medical ID bracelet while you're in the water. To protect your feet, you may want to wear lightweight water shoes in the pool and shower sandals in the locker room to lower the risk of bruising or cutting your feet or getting athlete's foot. Examine your feet after you leave the pool to check for cuts, bruises, or abrasions. Make sure your continuous glucose monitor, insulin pump, and any other diabetes wearable are water and chlorine resistant. Check with the manufacturer to be sure. If you use an insulin pump, ask your doctor or healthcare provider if it's safe for you to disconnect while swimming or doing water aerobics. Next, still from diatribe.org, is an item entitled 5 Minutes with Erin Prager, teen programmer of award-winning diabetes app Boost T1D, by Paul Heltzel, last reviewed August 7, 2026. A high school student with type 1 diabetes has created an app to help people spot glucose trends and connect with others who understand. Erin Prager grew up in a household of curious minds. His parents, who run a tutoring company, are both former programmers. His mother wrote codes for microchips. His father has a doctorate in physics. When he was just 17 months old, Erin was diagnosed with type 1 diabetes, and his parents delved into the research. Now a rising high school senior in Newton, Massachusetts, Erin started coding at a young age. He most recently developed Boost T1D, an iPhone app for people with type 1 that has thousands of users. This program helps people understand glucose trends, estimate carbs from meal photos using AI, and connect with others who have type 1. Boost T1D reads CGM data from Dexcom Share, the open source platform Night Scout, or users can enter readings manually. The app analyzes data from 3 to 7 days and then highlights patterns, possible causes, and suggests questions to discuss with a healthcare provider. Boost T1D recently received national recognition from coding contests sponsored by MIT and the U.S. Congress. Erin talked with Diatribe about how he initially developed the app for himself and why he released it to help others manage their diabetes and connect through shared experiences. Why program your own app instead of using something that already exists? There were diabetes management features I didn't have access to that I wanted to build for myself and my friends with type 1. Once I went out to dinner and thought about how you can't know how many carbs are in food just by looking at it. With all the new computer vision technology coming out, I wondered, why not build something for estimating carbs and then the insulin needed based on those carbs? The food photo feature in the app uses an AI computer vision model. That was the first feature. What is the main problem your app is trying to solve? My goal is to unify diabetes care in one place, at least for day-to-day management. One place to go for everything, from finding out how many carbs are in a meal to getting mental health support for type 1. Primarily, it's aimed at people who are still trying to get the hang of things, but it's for anybody who is insulin dependent. What can the app identify that someone might miss when reviewing their CGM data? It looks for a more general trend that people may miss because they don't usually look at 7 days worth of graphs at the same time. The idea is to improve time in range. Even if there are small bumps or something that doesn't happen every day, the app can find patterns in the data. Has living with diabetes helped you develop skills you use as a programmer? I would say so. I started pretty early, which is thanks in part to having diabetes so early. My parents taught me how to do all the calculations. In 6th or 7th grade, I built an early version of a diabetes app for a school science fair. It was just an insulin calculator. You put in carbs, and it calculated insulin based on the doses. Then, about 2 years ago, I learned about the Congressional App Challenge. That gave me a reason to work on the app, because it could become what I wanted it to be. What are your future plans for the app? I have a lot of features in the pipeline, and people have asked me to make an Android version. But I've got very little time with college applications coming up, and I'm a high schooler and don't have funding. I need AI tokens and computing power, so I'm trying to find funding to keep progressing the AI part of the app. What advice would you give to companies developing technology for people with diabetes? The important thing I learned from building a full-scale app is that you're not just building a product. You're building it for a user. My app's features are inspired by people with diabetes. You have to put yourself in the user's shoes. Next, from diatribe.org, a recipe entitled Roasted Lemon Parmesan Asparagus by Catherine Newman, last reviewed June 2, 2026. There's no better way to serve asparagus than grilled or roasted in the oven with a drizzle of olive oil, sprinkle of salt, and squeeze of fresh lemon. At the beginning of asparagus season, when it's so fresh and exciting that I can't believe I get to live on the same planet as it, I like asparagus cooked as simply as possible. For me, that means barely boiled in a shallow pan full of salted water and dotted with a bit of butter before serving. Later, though, I like to expand my repertoire. In this case, roasting brings out all the sweetness of the vegetable, and the cheese and lemon add a bit of richness and tang. If you've never prepared asparagus before, here's a tiny note about trimming them. The bottoms are woody, so you want to snap them off. Pick up an asparagus, bend it gently, and you'll feel the natural snapping place. Recipe details. Total time, 22 minutes. Makes 4 servings. Total carbohydrates, 5 grams per serving. Ingredients, 1 bunch of asparagus, around 1 pound. 2 tablespoons olive oil. 1/2 teaspoon kosher salt or 1/4 teaspoon table salt, 1/2 cup grated parmesan, juice and grated zest of around 1/4 of a lemon. Instructions. 1. Heat the oven to 450 degrees Fahrenheit. 2. Rinse the asparagus in a sink full of cold water, trim or snap off the bottoms, then dry them briefly on a clean dish towel. 3. Put them on a rimmed baking sheet and drizzle them with the olive oil. Toss them around with tongs, then spread them out and sprinkle with salt. 4. Put them in the oven and roast until they're starting to color and seem mostly tender when you pierce one with a knife, usually around 10 minutes. Thinner ones may take less time, so check them at 5. 5. Sprinkle the cheese over the asparagus, toss again, then roast another 2 minutes until the cheese has mostly melted. 6. Sprinkle on the lemon zest and juice, and serve right away or at room temperature. This concludes Diabetes and You for today. Your reader has been Cindy Fraser. If you have any questions, comments, or suggestions concerning this program, please call our Lexington studios at 859-422-6390 to offer your thoughts. Thank you for listening. Now please stay tuned for continued programming on Radio I.
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3: Weather for this afternoon, mostly sunny with a few clouds, a high of 79. For tonight, a few clouds with a low of 58. For tomorrow, partly cloudy with showers and thunderstorms possible, a high of 80. 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
7: 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Today, I'll be reading from a variety of health articles. And now, I'll begin with Personal Best, copyright 2026, Ebix Incorporated, May 2026, Best Bits. Supplements that promise to provide a daily dose of one specific vitamin or mineral are tempting. They're convenient and don't require any preparation. But the truth is more nuanced. Vitamins and minerals are most helpful when they come in food because they are combined with hundreds of other natural ingredients. With supplements, you risk getting too large a dose of nutrients. Cleaning nail polish off with an acetone-based product can dry out nails and potentially cause problems, according to Harvard Health Online. Painting your nails does not cause problems as long as you remove the polish regularly and use non-acetone removers. Each time you remove polish, look for changes that might signal a problem, such as yellow nails, redness around them, dark streaks, and splitting or misshapen nail beds. The shingles vaccine is turning out to have other beneficial impacts on people, recent research suggests. In a study of 13,000 older adults with an average age of 70, those vaccinated had fewer cardiovascular events and a reduced risk of dementia. The study showed that people who had the shingles infection showed higher rates of heart attack and stroke and dementia for 5 years after illness. And now I'll be reading from Personal Best, copyright 2026, Ebix Incorporated, May 2026. Stop Caring About What Others Think, by Eric Endlich, Ph.D. Caring about what others think and wanting to be accepted and cared about is perfectly normal. However, if you are so focused on fitting in that you don't honor your own values, you may sacrifice your personal growth. Signs of excessive concern include: you often allow others to make your decisions. You try to be perfect. You don't speak up when you disagree. You automatically change yourself when others criticize you. You don't feel at peace unless others approve of you. You apologize even when you've done nothing wrong. If these items describe you well, here are some ways to temper your reactions to others' opinions. Accept yourself. Other people are bound to have opinions, but you have a right to yours too. Challenge your negative thoughts. When you believe someone is viewing you harshly, remember that you can't read their mind.

recognizing you. Let go. People can sometimes be judgmental. Focus on what you can control. Remember what matters. If you pursue your goals instead of trying to win others' approval, you'll be living the life you want. And now I'll be reading health.com, copyright 2026, Dot-Dash Meredith Publishing, June 2026. America is finally getting better sunscreen. Dermatologists are thrilled. By Danielle Zicke. At a glance, the FDA recently approved the sunscreen filter Bimonetazinol, which has been widely used in other countries for years. The decision marks the first FDA approval of a new UV filter in more than 25 years. Experts say Bimonetazinol offers several advantages over existing U.S. sunscreen filters. Earlier this week, the Food and Drug Administration approved a new sunscreen ingredient called Bimonetazinol, marking the first time since 1999 that the agency has cleared a new UV filter, a compound added to sunscreen to protect against ultraviolet radiation. Experts hailed the decision, saying it expands the range of available sunscreen options and could improve protection for Americans. Bimonetazinol has been widely used for years in Europe, Australia, and parts of Asia, including Korea and China. The addition of Bimonetazinol to sunscreens in the United States is extremely exciting because it will give us better tools to protect the skin, Joshua Zeichner, MD, a dermatologist and director of cosmetic and clinical research at Mount Sinai, told Health. Here's what to know about Bimonetazinol and whether experts recommend eventually switching to products that contain it. What is Bimonetazinol? Bimonetazinol is a chemical compound that absorbs ultraviolet radiation, helping protect the skin from sun damage. The chemical is a broad-spectrum filter, meaning it offers protection against both types of harmful rays, UVB and UVA. UVB rays hit the skin surface and are the main cause of sunburn, while UVA rays penetrate more deeply and contribute to premature skin aging. Both types of radiation play a role in the development of skin cancer. The ingredient's manufacturer, DSM Nutritional Products, proposed Bimonetazinol for use in the United States in 2024. In a press release announcing the approval, the FDA says it considers Bimonetazinol to be generally recognized as safe and effective for use in sunscreens by adults and children 6 months of age and older. How does Bimonetazinol compare to other sunscreen filters? Experts say Bimonetazinol offers several benefits compared to current UV filters. One major advantage is that, compared to many other approved filters, it's particularly effective at filtering UVA rays, according to the Environmental Working Group. The organization has found that most U.S. sunscreens don't offer the level of UVA protection their labels suggest. Another benefit has to do with the look and feel of sunscreens containing Bimonetazinol, according to Zeichner. Bimonetazinol dries clear, and sunscreens containing it can also be spread easily across the skin, he said, noting that the chemical is particularly helpful for people with sensitive skin. Those positive contrast with mineral sunscreens, which rely on the broad-spectrum filters, zinc oxide, or titanium dioxide, and can leave a chalky white cast on

0: on the skin. Unlike other chemical filters, bimetrizinol also doesn't degrade quickly when exposed to sunlight, and it stays atop the skin, making it less likely to enter the bloodstream, Zeichner said. The ability of chemical filters to enter the bloodstream is a concern for some people, though it's unclear whether that has health effects. All these differences could mean more widespread sunscreen use, noted Deborah S. Sarnoff, MD, president of the Skin Cancer Foundation, in a press release. People are more likely to use sun protection consistently when they can find products that meet their individual needs and preferences, she said. Are sunscreens with bimetrizinol available now? Sunscreens containing bimetrizinol aren't yet available in the U.S. However, sunscreen manufacturers can begin incorporating the ingredient into products starting August 9, 2026, according to an American Academy of Dermatology Association press release. Farah Mustafa, MD, a dermatologist and director of laser and cosmetics at Tufts Medical Center, said people can likely expect to see bimetrizinol-containing products on shelves in late summer or early fall. Bimetrizinol will initially be sold under the brand name Parsol Shield. Should you choose sunscreens with bimetrizinol? According to Mustafa, people who still have concerns about chemical sunscreens may want to still stick to the mineral ingredients like zinc and titanium dioxide. But for people who are comfortable using chemical sunscreens, both Zeichner and Mustafa recommend products with bimetrizinol when they become available, citing the chemical's minimal systemic absorption and broad spectrum coverage. Sunscreens with bimetrizinol would also benefit people with deeper skin tones who want to avoid a white cast, as well as those looking for a cosmetically elegant sunscreen, Mustafa said. The demand is already there, Mustafa added, noting that many of her patients have already sought out bimetrizinol sunscreens while traveling overseas. It's very exciting for them to be able to have it here, she said. It's always better to have more and better choices. And now I'll be reading Health.com, copyright 2026, Meredith Publishing, June 2026. Which anti-aging ingredients really work? Here's what dermatologists recommend, by Sherry Gordon. At a glance, with so many skincare ingredients on the market, it can be difficult to know which ones are actually effective. Dermatologists consistently recommend sunscreen as the most important skincare product. Other ingredients, including retinoids and vitamin C, can also help improve skin's appearance. There are countless skincare ingredients that claim to smooth wrinkles, plump skin, and fade age marks, making it hard to know which products are actually worth the investment. With this confusion in mind, we asked dermatologists which ingredients can actually improve aging skin. Here are their top choices. Number one, sunscreen. According to dermatologists, sun protection is the single most important aspect of any anti-aging skincare routine. Sunscreen protects the skin against both UVA and UVB radiation, said Natalie M. Curcio, MD, MPH, a Nashville-based dermatologist and dermatologic surgeon with Curcio Dermatology. While exposure to UVB rays can cause the DNA mutations that lead to skin cancer, UVA rays are primarily responsible for signs of skin aging, including pigmentation changes and loss of elasticity. Most dermatologists recommend choosing a sunscreen with an SPF of 30 or higher, applying it at least 15 minutes before going outdoors, and reapplying it every 2 hours while outside. For the face, use about 1 teaspoon and rub the sunscreen thoroughly into your skin. When it comes to which type of sunscreen to choose, mineral or chemical, board-certified dermatologist Lycia Thornburg, MD, FAAD, said both are effective, but mineral sunscreen is often preferred for sensitive skin. Ultimately, she added, the better choice is the one you'll use consistently. Number 2, retinols and retinoids. Retinoids and retinol are the gold standard for nighttime skin restoration, said Jessica Weiser, MD, a board-certified dermatologist and medical director of Weiser Skin MD, New York City, and Weiser Skin West MD, Aspen. These topicals are the only ones that consistently demonstrate collagen stimulation in robust scientific trials. Retinol is available over-the-counter, while retinoids are prescription-strength products that vary in potency. These products work primarily by accelerating skin cell turnover. While they can be effective, Curcio said it's important to know that they may stop producing visible results over time. After years of use, many patients find that they have reached a ceiling on visible improvement, she explained, even when using stronger formulations. For many patients in their 40s and 50s, accelerating turnover alone may no longer address everything that is happening biologically in the skin. Keep in mind that some people are sensitive to these products. When first starting retinol or retinoids, it's common to experience redness, dryness, irritation, or increased skin sensitivity for a few weeks. However, if these side effects continue, it might be worth talking about alternatives with a dermatologist. Number 3, defensins. Experts also recommend defensins, an ingredient that Curcio says dozens of clinical studies suggest is generally safe and effective. Defensins work by signaling the skin to begin a renewal process, engaging the same dormant cells the body uses during wound healing and stimulating the growth of fresh cells, Curcio said. The result? People see improvements in fine lines, wrinkles, texture, sagging, pigment, and pore size. According to Curcio, people may start noticing results within 4 to 8 weeks. She recommends choosing products with defensins that are fragrance-free, gluten-free, and oil-free or non-comedogenic. These formulations are generally better for sensitive and acne-prone skin. Number 4, peptides and growth factors. Peptides and growth factors are also promising skincare ingredients, Thornburg said. While they belong to different classes of ingredients, both can influence how skin cells function. Growth factors work on the skin's surface to stimulate cell growth, division, and repair, Curcio said, which may help increase collagen and elastin production. Meanwhile, peptides are more targeted. They support the skin's natural repair processes by signaling the production of new proteins, including collagen, she said. Some research suggests that copper peptides, one popular type, may help improve smoothness and firmness while reducing inflammation and redness. Still, Thornburg said that the evidence is mixed, and at this point, she views peptides and growth factors as supportive adjuncts rather than replacements for foundational skin care. Number five, antioxidants like vitamin C and niacinamide. Vitamin C is a powerful antioxidant that helps neutralize free radicals and even out skin tone over time, said Shuting Hu, PhD, a cosmetic chemist, skin biologist, and founder of Acoderma. It works best in the morning layered under SPF, since the two together offer stronger protection against UV-induced oxidative stress. Niacinamide, another antioxidant, can also help reduce inflammation and improve skin tone, as well as strengthen the skin's barrier, said Hu. It is one of the most versatile and well-tolerated ingredients available, suitable for almost every skin type, including sensitive skin. It layers well with most other active ingredients, she added. Number six, hyaluronic acid. Hu said she considers hyaluronic acid a foundational ingredient in a skin longevity routine. The compound, which occurs naturally as a humectant that draws water into the skin and helps retain it, she said. Unfortunately, hyaluronic acid decreases with age, which can contribute to a loss of plumpness, fine lines, and an overall duller complexion. Hu recommends applying hyaluronic acid to damp skin and following it with a moisturizer to help seal in hydration. Otherwise, in a dry environment, it may draw moisture from the skin instead of the surrounding air. Number seven, ceramides. Ceramides are also a core part of any skincare routine, Hu said, adding that they pair well with hyaluronic acid. These fats, found in skin cells, help retain moisture and keep the skin barrier intact, according to Wiser. As we age, ceramide production decreases, which can weaken the skin's barrier and contribute to dryness and irritation. Adding ceramides to your routine can help prevent skin infection from various microbes and also reduces the penetration of irritants, Hu said. And now I'll be reading from Personal Best, copyright 2026, Ebix Incorporated, May 2026. Get the drop on humidity. Besides being an uncomfortable nuisance this summer, humidity can also negatively affect your health. High humidity makes it harder for everyone to breathe, but especially if you have a lung or breathing condition. When combined with high heat, it can also affect your body's ability to cool down, leading to a greater chance of heat-related illnesses and cardiovascular risks as your body works harder to cool down. Humidity can impact your mental state as well because it limits your opportunities for outdoor activities, which can increase stress, anxiety, and irritability. It can also interfere with sleep, sap your motivation, and make it tougher to stay focused. When the air outside feels like a sauna, these tips can help you stay cool and comfortable. Use a dehumidifier and stay in an air-conditioned environment. If you don't have air conditioning, use fans. Keep windows closed and blinds or curtains drawn to block out the sun's heat. Stay hydrated. Keep a water bottle on your desk, nightstand, and with you while you are outdoors. Avoid caffeine and alcohol. Wear lightweight, breathable clothing. Stay in the shade. And don't forget to wear sunscreen. Check humidity levels and heat advisories. If they're too high, change your outdoor plans. Maybe swim instead of going for a run. Participate in outdoor activities earlier in the day. Try to avoid direct sun exposure when UV radiation is highest from 10 a.m. to 4 p.m. Well, that's all the time we have for today. This has been Dawn with Healthy Lifestyle. I hope you've enjoyed today's reading from the audio reading service at the Allen County Public Library in Fort Wayne, Indiana.
1: Stardate, August 26th. The full moon won't look quite itself for part of tomorrow night. That's because it'll pass through Earth's long shadow, creating a partial eclipse. At its peak, the shadow will cover all but a sliver of the lunar disk. That will darken the surface, with sunlight that filters through Earth's atmosphere adding an orange or red tint. Lunar eclipses occur only at full moon, when the moon lines up directly opposite the sun. The moon's orbit around Earth is tilted a bit, so most months the moon passes above or below the shadow. But at least twice a year, the geometry is just right and the moon plunges into the shadow. This eclipse is only partial, not total. That means the angle isn't quite perfect, so the moon won't be fully immersed in the shadow. But it'll be hard to tell much of a difference. The shadow will cover 96% of the lunar disk. At least part of the eclipse will be visible from almost the entire United States. It gets started at 8:24 p.m. Central Daylight Time, when Earth's outer shadow first touches the moon. It's so faint that you might not even notice it, but you will notice the partial eclipse when the moon enters the dark inner shadow. That starts at 9:34 p.m., peaks at 11:13, and ends at 12:52 a.m. on Friday. More about the eclipse tomorrow. Today's program was made possible by Mercer Caverns in Calaveras County in California's historic gold country. More information at mercercaverns.net. For the University of Texas at Austin McDonald Observatory, I'm Billy Henry.
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3: Weather for this afternoon, mostly sunny with a few clouds, a high of 79. For tonight, a few clouds with a low of 58. For tomorrow, partly cloudy with showers and thunderstorms possible, a high of 80. 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
6: 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Loneliness as a Public Health Crisis and Companionship, by Rodrigo Arismendi, July 28, 2026, updated July 30, 2026. Loneliness is a public health crisis. Companionship might be the cheapest medicine. Every single hour, loneliness is linked to nearly 100 deaths. Not metaphorical deaths, not dying inside, or the kind people joke about in group chats. The World Health Organization's Commission on Social Connection published its flagship report last year, and the math is beyond jarring. About 871,000 deaths annually associated with loneliness, driven by elevated risks of heart disease, stroke, diabetes, cognitive decline, or depression. And perhaps even more worrisome, one in six people on Earth reports feeling lonely. If a virus did this, we would shut down airports, we would go into quarantines, we would have the most capable minds on Earth finding a solution. Instead, we do almost nothing because loneliness doesn't behave like a disease. It has no fever, no test, no visible wound. It arrives quietly in furnished apartments and full lecture halls, and it compounds like nothing we have seen before. We've been trained to think of it as a mood, but it's a lot more than that. And don't get me wrong, I don't want to scare you. I'm just saying that for something that is clearly this big of a problem, we've been missing a prescription. And the loneliest people are the youngest people. Here's the finding that should reorganize how we think about this. Loneliness is not primarily an old age problem. The WHO report found the highest rates among teenagers, about 1 in 5 people aged 13 to 17, with young adults close behind. The generation with the most connective technology in human history reports the most disconnection. Interesting. Sit with the strangeness of that. Every previous era of loneliness could be explained by distance, a person in a remote village, the immigrant an ocean away from home. Today's loneliness happens at zero distance. It's the dorm room, a building holding 500 people and a 19-year-old inside it who hasn't had a real conversation in a week. The gap isn't geographic anymore. It's the space between the connections we have and the connections we actually feel, which is, in fact, exactly how the WHO defines loneliness, the distress in that gap. What have we done about it? Looking at the infrastructure we've constructed in response, it's easy to notice what all of it has in common. It activates after the fire starts. Therapy, genuinely valuable and genuinely scarce, expensive, and wait-listed. Crisis lines, heroic and, by definition, reserved for the worst moment of someone's life. Diagnosis, referral, treatment. An entire system, and nearly all of it gated behind an admission most people will never make out loud. To access almost any of it, you must first stand up and declare, "I am not okay." Even in cultures, families, and languages where that sentence can feel impossible to say. So the system works beautifully for the person already in crisis and willing to admit it, but reaches almost no one drifting toward it or with a little less acceptance. Public health people have a name for this pattern in other domains. We built emergency rooms and forgot to build sidewalks. We treat heart attacks and ignore diet. In mental health, we fund the fire department and act baffled that the city keeps burning. The question nobody is funding, what does prevention look like for loneliness? Companionship is not therapy. That's the point. I want to propose an unglamorous answer. Companionship. Not treatment, not a clinical intervention, not a chatbot pretending to be your psychologist. Companionship is the old, boring, pre-medical technology of regular, low-stakes presence. The roommate who notices you skipped dinner. The standing Sunday call. The ritual. The object on the desk that reminds you someone thought of you. The community where showing up requires no confession first. It is everything that keeps the gap between wanted and actual connection from widening into something with a mortality statistic attached. We dismiss this layer because it doesn't look like medicine. But why does it have to? Because if you run it through a public health lens, it starts to look like the highest leverage layer we have. It's cheap, has no per-hour clinical cost, and no insurance approval. It also scales through culture, ritual, and communities that reach people no appointment system ever will. It's ungated, with no diagnosis required, no waitlist, no declaration of brokenness at the door, and it works upstream at the drifting stage. So the new worldview, the one I believe will improve this issue, is that connection isn't the soft stuff around health, it is health itself. And this isn't my opinion, it is what researchers writing in the Lancet Public Health have started calling the neglected third pillar, alongside physical and mental. A few governments have noticed. Japan appointed a minister for loneliness. The UK and a handful of European countries have national strategies. But policy moves in decades, and the deeper shift is cultural. We have to stop treating checking on people as sentiment and start treating it as infrastructure. And why am I talking about this? I'll be totally transparent about why I'm saying all this. The reality is that I'm 19 in the age group that forms part of this new demographic, and I'm building a company called Bemmelu, https://bemmelou.com/, around exactly this thesis, that the first step toward feeling better should be small enough to actually take. We start with something almost embarrassingly simple, a soft plush, an object on the desk that says, "Someone thought of you." And it opens the door to true wellness and companionship through sessions, programs, people, tools, and a community for whoever wants to walk further. No diagnosis at the door, no confession required. Not therapy, just something to make it all easier. I'm not telling you this because I think my company solves loneliness. Nothing solves loneliness alone. That's the entire point of the essay. I'm telling you because I don't think you can spend years watching people you love say they're okay while quietly drowning and then write about companionship as prevention without trying to build some of that infrastructure yourself. So, I more than welcome everyone to judge the thesis on the evidence. Bemmelu is just where I think I can put in my little grain of salt. Companionship won't fix everything that's broken, but as medicine goes, it's the easiest one we've got, and we've barely begun to use it. So let's start. Frequently asked questions researched by Disabled World. Is loneliness the same thing as being alone? No, they are different concepts. Being alone describes a physical situation, while loneliness is the distress felt when there is a gap between the connection someone wants and the connection they actually feel, which is why a person can feel lonely in a crowd or content in solitude. How is loneliness different from clinical depression? Loneliness is a social state tied to the quality of a person's connections, whereas depression is a diagnosable mental health condition. The two can overlap, and each can worsen the other, but loneliness does not always mean someone is depressed, and support for it can begin without a formal diagnosis. What everyday signs might suggest someone is lonely? Common signs include withdrawing from calls and gatherings, insisting they are fine while avoiding real conversation, changes in sleep or appetite, and reduced interest in activities they once enjoyed. Because loneliness has no fever or visible wound, these quiet shifts are often the only clues. Are older adults and people with disabilities at higher risk of loneliness? Both groups can face raised risk when mobility limits, health conditions, transport barriers, or the loss of peers reduce opportunities for regular contact. Accessible communities, routine check-ins, and low-effort points of connection can help close the gap for them. What are simple ways to offer companionship to someone at risk? Small, consistent gestures tend to help most, such as a standing weekly call, a shared meal, a short message, or a regular walk together. The value comes from predictable, low-pressure presence rather than any single dramatic intervention. Can technology and social media reduce or worsen loneliness? It can do both, depending on how it is used. Tools that lead to genuine two-way interaction and real-world meetups can ease loneliness, while passive scrolling and comparison-driven feeds can widen the gap between wanted and actual connection. Where can someone turn if loneliness feels overwhelming? If loneliness becomes persistent or distressing, reaching out to a trusted friend, family member, community group, or a general practitioner is a reasonable first step. And local or national helplines exist in many countries for immediate support. Professional guidance can help when self-directed steps are not enough. And now from Ability Magazine, copyright 2026, Ability Magazine. iTag PDF, making STEM research accessible to all. For millions of people who are blind or have low vision, the portable document format, PDF, is often not readable. The PDF is a digital document widely used in healthcare, government, business, and education. It was developed by Adobe in the early 1990s because there was no universal way to read digital documents across different computers and programs without the document being distorted or looking broken. Adobe packed all the fonts, images, colors, and more into one document package that only needed a free Acrobat Reader program to view. The original PDF was not readable by people who used screen reader assistive technology programs. So, in the early 2000s, Adobe expanded the capability of PDFs so that they could be made accessible and readable by people who are blind or have low vision. However, this new accessible PDF was rare, since the new format required additional skills and additional formatting work. The lack of accessible PDFs has continued to present time, with the vast majority not being accessible, up to 95% as reported in an Allianz recent PDF benchmark report. While the PDF has become a global standard for sharing documents, it frequently serves as a digital dead end for those relying on screen reading technology. Without proper internal formatting, the PDF cannot communicate with a screen reader about the different elements of the document. To be read by a screen reader, a PDF needs coded elements called tags to alert the reader to important information like headings, lists, charts, tables, and images. Without these tags, also known as semantic information, a PDF is essentially a flat image and is unreadable by a screen reader program. The impact is particularly heightened in science, technology, engineering, and mathematics, STEM, fields. In these disciplines, researchers predominantly use a typesetting system called LATEX, LaTeX, to produce complex layouts when publishing their research. It is very hard to get an accessible PDF from a LaTeX authoring tool, explained Aaron Steinfeld, a research professor at the Robotics Institute in the Carnegie Mellon School of Computer Science. Steinfeld noted that most STEM publications are done in LaTeX, yet it does not preserve those tags when it exports it to PDF, and so you get a PDF with no tags. And that's, as you can imagine, very painful. The architecture of the iTag PDF solution. To bridge this gap, Peya Mowar, a PhD student at the Carnegie Mellon Robotics Institute, developed iTag PDF, an application designed to automate the tagging process for LaTeX-generated documents. Mowar, who previously worked at Microsoft Research India, in making print newspapers accessible to people with visual impairments, recognized that the information needed for accessibility already exists within the author's original code. Authors are essentially required to write the syntax in a way that all of those semantics are already asked by the author when they are creating their PDFs. But all that structure is lost when the PDF is rendered in a visual format, Mowar stated. The iTag PDF application works by requiring a user to upload both the final PDF and the original LaTeX source files. It then uses generative artificial intelligence, AI, through its use of OpenAI, to reinsert the missing semantic information into the document. Unlike traditional auto-tagging tools, which rely primarily on the visual appearance of a page to guess its structure, iTag PDF uses the source code's information as a reference for whatever it is labeling or tagging. We are using a combination of both the visual and the semantics part, Mowar noted. We can identify things like tables and figures using the visual understanding that these models have, and then we can add on to those semantics using the source document which the authors write. Redefining accuracy through AI. The move toward an AI-driven solution was born out of necessity. Steinfeld and his colleague Jeff Bigham had spent over a decade attempting to work with the LaTeX community to build accessibility directly into the software engine, but they found little traction with the program's creators. LaTeX is open source software and not owned by a single company. As a result, they shifted their focus to repairing the document after its creation. Jeff and his team have tried a few different things over the years, but it has always been very painful and not particularly effective, Steinfeld explained. Peya had the clever idea to try and use AI to solve this problem. Evaluations suggest that Mowar's approach significantly outperforms existing industry standards. In an assessment of 40 research papers, the iTag PDF system produced higher accuracy than Adobe Acrobat's automated features. Mowar noted that the system is also easier to use in the sense that you do not have to make a lot of manual corrections. Steinfeld added that the system outperforms some of these human authors who are often required to tag documents manually for academic conferences. While iTag PDF is currently in a beta phase and optimized only for LaTeX, the underlying principles could eventually be applied to other authoring tools. Steinfeld emphasized, the key part is it has to be a tool where people are applying that semantic information instead of just formatting text with bold and font size. Steinfeld provided the example of a Microsoft Word document. You may have interacted with people who generate Word documents, and instead of applying the heading style 1 for heading 1, they just bolded and increased the font. So you don't know that that's heading level 1. If you're blind and you're accessing the Word document, you don't know that's heading level 1 because they didn't use the style to mark it that way. Although the iTag PDF system has been successful, using AI to make flat PDFs accessible without original source files remains a significant hurdle. While researchers are pushing toward more automated solutions, the current technology still relies heavily on the presence of underlying code to ensure 100% accuracy. To answer the question whether AI could currently transform a document with no source data into an accessible format, Mowar commented, "I think we are not there yet, but we are working towards that." Aaron Steinfeld further explained that without the source documents to provide semantic labels, the AI must guess the author's intent based solely on visual cues, which is prone to error. While Steinfeld noted that a fully autonomous remediation of flat files is theoretically possible, both researchers agree that the field is still in the process of gathering the massive datasets required to train models for that level of inference. Mowar explained, the next steps for iTag PDF could also be to collect this huge corpus of both the source documents and the visual rendered PDFs and train systems on a combination, but then run inference on just the PDF. So we could get to a point where the model could start learning from prior semantics of the papers which are published prior and then applying those for inference purposes. Opening to the world of STEM. The broader impact of this technology extends beyond convenience. For many students and professionals with disabilities, the lack of accessible academic materials has long been a barrier to entry in scientific fields. Steinfeld observed that colleagues who are blind or have low vision frequently have to request alternative copies of things or request help converting documents. There has been an underrepresentation of people with disabilities in these fields, Steinfeld said. Some of this is also the lack of access to the articles and the academic knowledge because the PDFs are not accessible. He believes that Mowar's work has the potential to improve access in these STEM fields for people who are blind. By automating the remediation of scholarly articles, iTag PDF aims to create a future where information is universal. As the system moves toward wider deployment, It offers a glimpse into a world where technology no longer creates barriers, but actively dismantles them. And now from DisabilityScoop.com, copyright 2026, Disability Scoop, LLC. AI has ideas about intellectual disabilities. It's not always accurate. By Sean Heasley, July 30th, 2026. As artificial intelligence proliferates in American life, new research finds that the technology is poised to amplify stereotypes about people with intellectual disabilities. ChatGPT, Claude, and other leading AI systems consistently portray people with intellectual disabilities as dependent, childlike, and requiring supervision, according to findings published recently in the Disability and Health Journal. Researchers at Special Olympics International and Oregon State University asked five of the most popular AI models to create stories about people with and without intellectual disabilities in common situations such as crossing a street, playing a sport, going to a store, or working at a job. Some 25,000 stories were generated, half about people with intellectual disabilities and half about those with no specified diagnosis. The researchers then used a separate AI instance to analyze the stories for bias. Overall, the study found that stories about people with intellectual disabilities tended to be paternalistic and were more likely to depict the subjects as younger, even when no age was indicated. In addition, these stories featured people who had more supervision and less autonomy and involvement in decision-making. AI systems were also more likely to portray people with intellectual disabilities as a source of inspiration, though the stories often exhibited hesitation about including the person and frequently included a negative perception of such individuals, the study found. Our findings revealed a pattern of representational discrepancies between groups that imply encoded implicit bias about people with intellectual disabilities in the products generated by current state large language models, the researchers said in their findings. Those behind the study warn that the pattern of bias found in the AI-generated stories is consistent with previously documented ableist stereotypes and could lead to real-life consequences for people with disabilities by influencing access to health care, employment, and social opportunities. It could also potentially affect policy and programs or even laws, they said. What our research shows is that bias doesn't have to be hateful to be harmful. It can be subtle, systematic, and scaled globally. AI systems are learning stereotypes and repeating them at scale, said Nathan Cook, Chief Information and Technology Officer at Special Olympics. Cook said, Special Olympics is actively working with Microsoft and welcomes other AI companies to engage with the group to make this population a priority. Artificial intelligence is quickly becoming foundational to how our world operates, from healthcare to education to economic opportunity. That makes this a pivotal moment. If we do not intentionally design for inclusion from the outset, we risk embedding bias into systems that will scale globally and persist for generations, Cook said. We want to disrupt automated ableism from the start. Nyasha Derrera, a Special Olympics athlete from Zimbabwe, raised concerns about how statistics and data presented by AI chatbots might influence perceptions. Many people with intellectual disabilities have experienced exclusion, but there are also powerful stories of inclusion that deserve to be highlighted without bias. Bringing these stories to the forefront could encourage more positive attitudes and support broader inclusion, Derrera said. Well, that's all the time we have for today. This has been Melinda Ambrose with Disability Connection. I hope you've enjoyed today's reading from the audio reading service at the Allen County Public Library in Fort Wayne, Indiana.
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3: Weather for this afternoon, mostly sunny with a few clouds, a high of 79. For tonight, a few clouds with a low of 58. For tomorrow, partly cloudy with showers and thunderstorms possible, a high of 80. 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

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This is Greg Pratt and Bridget Voisinette with the reading of the Lansing State Journal and the Detroit News and Free Press. For the next half hour, I'll be reading the Lansing State Journal News, beginning with the obituaries. I have Gus Carranza from Lansing, Michael Doherty of Charlevoix, Michael Glynn Jr. from Lansing, Alice Rose Lattice Hill, Robert Joseph Palazzolo, and Donna Wardell. Switching over to news, the first article titled, State Board Rejects Recall Petition Language for Clinton County Prosecutor. A small-town police chief said she'll push ahead with an effort to recall Clinton County Prosecutor Anthony Spagnuolo after the Board of State Canvassers for the second time rejected language it deemed unsuitable to be circulated on recall petitions. The elections panel on Monday, August 24, unanimously rejected two versions of petition wording submitted by the Ovid Police Chief Lisa Rousseau regarding an affidavit Spagnuolo submitted in a civil case arising from a police department employment matter. Neither version was sufficiently clear enough for voters to understand, the board said, and Rousseau said she is undeterred. I'm not going away. I'll continue to do it, Rousseau said after the meeting. My situation is a little technical in that I have to explain a lot for people to understand about an affidavit. It's really frustrating. Spagnuolo only had a few words to say about the recall campaign on Monday. A 4-0 vote against the recall petition speaks for itself, the prosecutor said. On Monday, an attorney for Spagnuolo told the board both proposals were neither clear nor factual. Board members essentially agreed, citing issues with the word me in both examples and a reference to Spagnuolo by last name only in one of them. They said neither version was sufficiently clear about why Spagnuolo should be recalled and cited opinion instead of facts. Monday's meeting was the second time the Board of Canvassers had rejected recall petition language submitted by Rousseau. The recall effort at least partially grew out of a lawsuit filed last year by a former Ovid police officer who claimed Rousseau lied in an affidavit about the circumstances surrounding the officer's resignation. The suit was thrown out by a judge, but not before Spagnuolo submitted an affidavit that Rousseau claims was false. Spagnuolo, in the affidavit, denied talking with Rousseau about Officer Jacqueline Allen's case, when, in fact, he did, Rousseau said, and he did nothing after being alerted to that in December, she said. Rousseau said she'll need to gather 11,000 to 12,000 valid signatures during a 60-day period to get a recall election scheduled if she's able to get language approved by the Board of State Canvassers. She aimed to get the matter on the November 3 general election ballot, but if a recall election comes later than that, she can use the primary election as an opportunity to collect signatures at polling sites, she said. Here are two versions of proposed petition language reviewed by the board on Monday. Number one, Spagnuolo swore in an affidavit he never discussed former city employee Jacqueline Allen's M. Coles record with me, despite evidence documenting the conversation, and refused to correct his affidavit after notice. The affidavit was used in litigation implicating Michigan Rules of Professional Conduct 8.4B, dishonesty / misrepresentation, and 8.4C, prejudicial to justice. And number two, Tony Spagnuolo signed an affidavit stating he never discussed the Michigan Commission on Law Enforcement Standards, MCOLS, separation affidavit or separation of service record for Jacqueline Allen with me. Mike Nichols, my attorney, emailed Spagnuolo advising him that telephone records existed. A separate email to MCOLS documented the substance of that conversation. Despite receiving notice of this, Spagnuolo refused to correct, amend, or withdraw his affidavit. Spagnuolo's affidavit has been relied upon in civil litigation against me. The affidavit was used on March 26, 2026, and again in an appeal filed July 20, 2026.
This violates Michigan Rules of Professional Conduct, Rule 8.4, Misconduct. It is professional misconduct for a lawyer to A, violate or attempt to violate the rules of professional conduct, knowingly assist or induce another to do so or do so through acts of another, B, engage in conduct involving dishonesty, fraud, deceit, misrepresentation, or violation of the criminal law where such conduct reflects adversely on the lawyer's honesty, trustworthiness, or fitness as a lawyer. C, engage in conduct that is a violation of the code or of judicial conduct or other law. And D, state or imply an ability to influence improperly a government agency or official. Or E, knowingly assist a judge or judicial officer in conduct that is a violation of the code of judicial conduct or other law. The next article is titled Proposal Requiring Proof of Citizenship to Vote to be Left Off Ballot. A proposed constitutional amendment that would require Michigan election officials to verify voters are U.S. citizens is poised to miss the November ballot after a deadlocked vote by a state panel. During a nearly seven-hour meeting on Monday, August 24, the Board of State Canvassers examined dozens of petition signatures individually, reaching a stalemate on whether the Americans for Citizen Voting campaign had gathered the necessary 446,198 signatures to advance to the statewide ballot. The decision was based around officials' examination of a 1,000 signature sample. The campaign needed 629 signatures in the sample to be deemed valid to be certified for the ballot, but it fell a handful of signatures short. It wasn't clear where the tally ended up, but it was at 626 valid signatures, three short of the threshold during much of the meeting. Afterward, Paul Jacob, chairman of Americans for Citizen Voting, which turned in more than 700,000 signatures, vowed to take the matter to court. "I'm ready to continue to do battle," Jacob said as he walked out of the Senate office building in downtown Lansing. "We're not giving up. You can't cheat the people of Michigan and get away with it. We're going to go to every court we have to go to. You're not going to get away with this one." However, Richard Housecamp, a Republican and chairman of the Board of State Canvassers, denied that something improper happened in the panel's decision. "This group here today, whatever their personal expressions were, they left them at home," Housecamp said. "Every single person that worked for you on this petition put their personal feelings and their personal preferences aside." Housecamp and Paul Cortes, another Republican, voted to qualify the proposal for the ballot. But the two Democratic members, Mary Ellen Gerwitz and Heather Cummings, supported rejecting certification, leaving it one vote short. "We're looking at another really bad petition drive, which is putting us in a really bad position," Gerwitz said. Dozens of signatures in the sample were thrown out because the people weren't registered to vote, the petitions had improper dates on them, or they were duplicates, meaning individuals had signed the petition multiple times. In front of a crowded room, the board's vote came 71 days before the November general election, with the spotlight increasingly on voting standards. Republican President Donald Trump has called on the U.S. Congress to ensure only U.S. citizens can vote. And earlier this month, Democratic Michigan Attorney General Dana Nessel announced charges against five non-U.S. citizens who allegedly voted in the 2024 presidential election. Much of the debate at the August 24 canvassing board meeting focused on five signatures that were deemed invalid. However, supporters of the ballot proposal turned in affidavits from the people behind the signatures, saying they had signed the petition and were qualified to do so, Housecamp told reporters. The problem was the affidavits were submitted after the board's normal deadline for challenges, opponents of the measure said. "I have a problem with that," Housecamp said, of the five signatures not being counted. During the initial review, Bureau of Election staff determined that there were 692 valid signatures in the sample.

from counting ballots from voters whose citizenship has not been verified unless those voters show records documenting their citizenship within 6 days of an election. Individuals could verify their citizenship by showing a passport, birth certificate, or other documents. The constitutional amendment would require photo ID to vote and eliminate the option for a voter to sign an affidavit attesting to their identity in place of a photo ID. The amendment would establish a state-funded hardship program that would be available to those unable to pay for a photo ID. The next article is titled, Michigan is a national leader in these kind of adults, MSU study finds. A first-of-its-kind study from Michigan State University researchers found that Michigan and California lead the nation in the rate of adults who are child-free, meaning they do not have or do not want children. The researchers, psychology professors Zachary Neal and Jennifer Watling Neal, wanted to find out where the growing numbers of child-free adults live and if they were concentrated in certain places based on the child-free adults' characteristics and those of the state they lived in. The study, published in PLOS One, that's PLOS One, found that 19.9% of Michigan adults and 22% of California adults are child-free. These new data show that there's a lot of variation, Neal said, in a release from MSU. 1 in 5 are child-free in California and Michigan, but only 1 in 10 are child-free in Louisiana and the Dakotas. Following California and Michigan are in the top 10 states were New Hampshire at 19.4%, North Carolina, 18.9%, Illinois, Colorado, Massachusetts, Pennsylvania, and Washington State, and New Jersey. The bottom 5 states were Kansas, Idaho, North Dakota, South Dakota, and Louisiana, according to the study. Michigan's neighbor Ohio was number 30 at 16.2%. The study used data from the Civic Health and Institutions Project and focused on surveys from a nationally representative sample of over 20,000 adults covering all 50 U.S. states in 2024. The researchers used the surveys to distinguish child-free people from those who plan to have kids in the future or could not have kids. The study found that being child-free was more common in states with higher costs of living, but individual demographic characteristics such as marital status and age had a stronger association with being child-free. Those characteristics included being male, single, older, white, and liberal, the study said. At the state level, people were more likely to be child-free if they lived in a state with a larger population, a higher cost of living, and less support for public education. California and Michigan are among states that have been experiencing population decline or stagnation, the study said. However, the findings suggested that reducing the cost of living, spending more on education, or changing restrictions on abortion were unlikely to lead child-free residents to have children. The researchers said the findings show more research is needed to further understand the causal effects behind people's choice to be child-free on a state-by-state level. The next article is titled, Grocery, Hotels, Restaurants, What Will Former Lansing Sears Store Be? When Pat Gillespie talks to restaurant groups, hotels, and retail chains about the future of the former Sears property off Michigan, East Michigan Avenue, it isn't his company's vision for the site in shadow of Frandor that they question. Gillespie's company, Lansing-based The Gillespie Group, has owned the 14-acre property for over 16 years, and he's been promoting his vision for it since 2023. Its redevelopment will transform it into ROECO, R-O-E-C-O, a mixed-use entertainment destination that could house several different commercial businesses. There are renderings of what it could look like, along with information about the area's demographics and neighboring businesses. Gillespie shares it all with the companies they hope will buy into what is expected to be a $60 million to $100 million project. Then potential tenants asks when they could move into the property. That's

0: Everyone's number one question, Gillespie said, when could I be there? And that's what we've had trouble answering. An ongoing remapping of the area's floodplain by the U.S. Geological Survey and Federal Emergency Management Agency has prevented Gillespie from providing a timeline. The $380,000 effort could impact which properties remain in the floodplain and change the height requirements for redevelopment within the zone. The drafted map was completed in early August. Now FEMA officials are sharing it with local officials, impacted residents, and business owners. It's part of a public review period, which includes a three-month appeal and comment period to allow municipalities to provide new information or challenge any determinations. This gives us a little more surety, Gillespie said. We can give them an estimated date now. The property offers 196,000 square feet of commercial space. Sears occupied the space at 3131 East Michigan Ave for more than six decades after moving from a spot in downtown Lansing in the fall of 1954. The store was a fixture in Greater Lansing for 66 years before it closed in 2020. It was used during the pandemic by University of Michigan Health Sparrow as a drive-through COVID testing site, but otherwise has been vacant. Gillespie said the floodplain remapping, which covers much of Greater Lansing, including East Lansing, Lansing, and Meridian Township, could be finalized by spring of 2027. It means that by next spring or summer, the Gillespie Group could begin seeking site plan approvals for the property's redevelopment. The company won't wait that long to sign letters of intent for leases at the property. That will instead begin happening soon. We'd love to have things signed and sealed before that date so that once that date came, hopefully the date gets hit, we could rock and roll right from there, he said. We talk to someone every week right now. What the redevelopment of the property looks like will depend heavily on which companies sign letters of intent to be a part of ROCO, Gillespie said. Right now, officials with the Gillespie Group is talking to a variety of companies. We're in active engagement with a lot of different users, and they're all in that let us know when you have a date stage, Gillespie said. Lots of folks are interested, so we're working on that right now. The ones we're hearing a lot from are food and beverage, hospitality. We're hearing from some student housing groups, and we're hearing from some grocery. Letters of intent that are signed will be contingent upon the finalization of new floodplain maps, he said. If for some reason that doesn't happen, both parties can back out, Gillespie said. It's possible active redevelopment of the property will begin in the fall of 2027, he said. It's unclear whether the existing building will be redeveloped, partially demolished, or completely torn down, Gillespie said. That will be determined by the demands of the companies signing letters of intent. If we're keeping the building and rehabbing parts of it, it'd be nice to see progress going on the rehab sometime next fall, Gillespie said. The next article is titled Lansing Reduced Shootings. Now community groups try to keep the peace. When Sherry Pruitt's 17-year-old son Richard was shot and fighting for his life in Lansing in August 2014, all her attention was on tending to him. She wasn't worried about paying the bills or any other day-to-day responsibilities. She was worried about Richard's survival. Her son died 5 days later at the hospital, and when Pruitt got back home, her gas was off. She also realized his life insurance had lapsed earlier in the year, and she and her family had to organize a fundraiser to cover his funeral expenses. After she buried her son, the electric company shut off her power because she hadn't paid the bill. All of these things were happening while I'm trying to process that I lost my youngest son, Pruitt told The Trace. I realized there was a need and there's a lot of families going through the same thing. That situation inspired her to start her own organization to help grieving families after a shooting. She connects them with simple resources, help paying for medication while they're at the hospital with their relatives or with family bills during the initial grieving period. In 2020, as the city faced historic levels of gun violence, Pruitt started working with Village Lansing, a community organization created to address violence and other neighborhood issues. She later joined the Lansing Empowerment Network, a separate violence prevention group launched by the same local activists. Pruitt now coordinates LEN's Critical Response Program, which responds to shootings with support for victims and families. She is part of an ecosystem in Lansing that includes other violence prevention and intervention activists who have worked alongside the police department to decrease shootings and gun homicides. The results have been record-level declines in shootings across the city, with just 3 fatal shootings so far this year compared to 16 in the first 8 months of 2021. The declines mirror a national trend in American gun violence. And yet, Pruitt's work has no consistent funding. She is a contractor with LEN, but her position isn't fully funded, and the organization has relied largely on donations while waiting for recently approved city funding. "My goal has always been to just make sure people's needs are met," Pruitt said. "Gas in the car, bus tokens, or a night at a hotel because you feel unsafe, going back to the home that was just riddled with bullets. That's what I'm talking about when I talk about funding." Local activists said the success in reducing shootings has reached a critical moment. After the loss of federal funding for violence prevention and intervention programs, shooting numbers are low. City officials say they're already investing as much as they can, but community workers say the lull is an opportunity to strengthen their work, not scale it back. "We get huge support from our city government, but we need to see it financially as well. There's no doubt about that," said Dan Bogan, the strategy manager for Advance Peace, a violence intervention program in Lansing partially funded by the city. Advance Peace was awarded $325,000 from the city this summer, up from the $300,000 it received its first year, to work directly with people the groups know are engaged in gun violence and try to keep them away from shootings and other situations that can turn violent. The organization's community violence interventionists provide people, often young Black men, with mentorship, job opportunities, and consistent communication. Including county funding, Advance Peace receives about $500,000 a year in local government funding. From 2022, when Advance Peace launched in Lansing, to 2025, overall shootings decreased by 38%, with fatal shootings dropping 46% and non-fatal shootings falling 22%. Many locals attributed those numbers, at least in part, to Advance Peace. "We can't say that Advance Peace is casual in nature, but based on conversations we're having, based on the work we're doing in the community, we know we're contributing to the reduction," said Paul Elam, a criminologist at the Michigan Public Health Institute who helped bring Advance Peace to the city. Still, as millions of dollars in federal grants have expired without replacement, the group's staff has been whittled from more than 20 to 5. The group can no longer maintain the same level of communication with people most likely to be participants in cyclical and retaliatory gun violence. And according to Bogan and Elam, it hurts their ability to maintain those relationships. The loss of funds also dramatically shrinks the program's reach. Federal funding allowed Advance Peace to expand its fellowship from 15 participants to nearly 60. Elam expects the next cohort, scheduled to begin in October 15, to return to 15. "We've had to reduce the number of individuals we can actually engage, even though our intelligence might tell us there are more individuals involved in gun violence in our city," Elam said. Advance Peace has worked with nearly 80 people since launching in Lansing, and Elam said the relationships forged often continue after participants leave the formal fellowship. Since the staffing cuts, former fellows have called him asking where the CV1 workers have gone. Laid-off anti-violence workers have called to tell him the young people they previously helped are struggling, and he gets regular calls for help, for food, bills, or clothing for work. In one instance, a former fellow told him he was worried he would have to violate his parole if he couldn't find a legal way to get food. There's certain people that we were in constant contact with, but when you're spread thin, you can't touch everybody like you need to touch them on a regular basis, Bogan said. Meanwhile, the city has approved $100,000 in operational funding for LEN this year, although the organization is still waiting to receive the money as of August 17. That's just a fraction of the amount of money that's in the general fund for public safety, said Mike Lynn, a LEN CEO, adding that the city's budget is over $100 million. Just one of those millions could move mountains in the community violence intervention space, Lynn said. Funding amounts can sound substantial without the context of what it costs to operate a nonprofit. LEN has only two paid contractors, including Pruitt, while the rest of its work is mostly handled by volunteers with full-time jobs. Lansing Mayor Andy Shore has heard all these points. He's had conversations with members of Advance Peace and LEN, and he's publicly and privately expressed admiration for all community activists working to bring down shooting numbers. We see CVI as integral, Shore told The Trace. The cops are there to make sure that they're able to figure out what happened. CVI groups are able to get in and make sure there's no retaliation. Next article I want to read is titled Rutter Park Foundation to undergo $1.5 million renovation in time for its 100th birthday. Lansing officials are hoping to bring back the sounds of downtown Rutter Park's splashing water fountain. Lansing Mayor Andy Shore, City Council President Peter Spadafore, and other downtown Lansing stakeholders gathered Monday, August 24, at the 400 South Capitol Park to announce a $1.5 million plan by the city and Lansing Board of Water and Light to refurbish the historic Rutter Park fountain. Bubbling in 1929, the fountain has been turned off the past few years because of aging water pipes and infrastructure under the fountain. Long ago, it featured colored lights and jets that shot water up in the air up to 30 feet. After Monday's announcement, Spadafore said that a nearly $600,000 grant from the Michigan Economic Development Corporation will help finance the project. Also, over the last several years, the city council has worked with the mayor to put away money on an annual basis toward the goal of rehabilitating this fountain, he said. It's pretty remarkable to have a fountain last 100 years in a climate like Michigan's. Now we're going to hopefully be able to prolong its life for decades more. Other Rutter Park improvements are planned, including a new dog park, he said. City spokesman Scott Bean said construction is starting this week, with submitting designs and permitting process kicking off for the fountain. Actual physical construction, after the building department has approved plans, should be in the coming weeks, and completion for both the fountain and dog park will be no later than June 30, 2027, Bean said. And that will end the reading of the Lansing State Journal from WKAR Radio Reading Service. Here's Bridget with the reading of the Detroit News and Free Press.
1: Thanks, Greg. In news out of London, British Prime Minister Andy Burnham urged allies on Monday to do everything we can and dig into our own stocks of air defense to protect Ukraine against Russian attacks at his first meeting co-chairing the so-called Coalition of the Willing. Russian President Vladimir Putin is now hoping he can win through a campaign of terror using ballistic missiles against Ukrainian civilians. This can never be a route to victory, and we need to be clear in sending that message, Burnham said at the start of the meeting. It means doing everything we can all do and working with our allies as well beyond this coalition to dig into our own stocks of air defense to protect Ukraine from the missiles that are falling now. He also said there was need for more sanctions on Russian oil and LNG exports to ramp up the pressure on Moscow. And in news out of Haiti, for years, the hillside community of Kenskoff was a refuge from Port-au-Prince, a place where Haitian farmers peacefully grew fruits and vegetables that helped feed the nation, and where the well-heeled built summer homes to escape the capital and enjoy the cool microclimate. Now it has become another killing ground for Haiti's terrorizing armed gangs as they continue to extend their reach. On Sunday night, members of the powerful Vive Ensemble coalition stormed the town center and went on a killing spree, attacking a church filled with people already fleeing gang violence, killing residents and torching vehicles and homes, including one belonging to the Caribbean's preeminent epidemiologist and AIDS researcher, Dr. Jean William Bill Pape, and the Miami Herald has confirmed. Video shared on social media captured part of the carnage, bludgeoned bodies lying in pools of blood along a concrete path as the loud wails of residents rang out in the background. Many of the victims were young and many were farmers who had lived in what was once considered one of the most serene and peaceful regions, which includes metropolitan Port-au-Prince. It was a night of terror, Mayor Massillon's Jean said. The second major incursion in Kenskoff by armed gangs since early July, when scores of area residents were massacred over several days, the latest attack marked an ominous turning point in gangs' campaign to seize control of nearby affluent Petionville, one of the last areas in Haiti's largest regional department, the West, not under complete gang control. Since setting their sights on Kenskoff with their first assault on January 27th of 2025, members of Vive Ensemble have tried to reach its geographic center. On Sunday, they finally did so with an attack that unfolded in several regions of the commune, an administrative district similar to a county, but also near the mayor's office and a police station. As of Monday, the number of dead, wounded, and kidnapped remained unknown. The timing of the assault between 9 p.m. on August 23rd and 2 a.m. on August 24th made the assessing of immediate toll difficult, Jean told Port-au-Prince-based Magic 9. They entered many homes and killed people. They also sequestered and kidnapped many others, Jean said. A lot of people called us and they said they had relatives who were killed. Some people said they saw more than 40 dead along the route, but we can't confirm that yet. Along the missing was the mayor's cousin who worked on his security staff. We're looking for him, trying to retrace his steps. We tried calling him, but we couldn't find him, Jean said. We don't know if he's been kidnapped or killed. Jean called on Haitian authorities to take the necessary steps to stop the bloodshed and dismantle the armed groups. The situation is really chaotic, he said. Jean told the Herald that he'd spent 20 months warning that Kenskoff was in danger and appealing for help in dismantling the gangs. Haitian police responded to the attack and pushed back gang members, he said, but the problem comes after they leave. They need to do consolidation. That's what is missing, said Jean. Kenskoff's geographic location means that control over it would give Vive Ensemble another access route into Petionville, where major hotels are located and where the transitional government has been making controversial real estate purchases to relocate ministries from the downtown area. Amid the unfolding attacks, another leader in the deadly alliance, Lanmo Sanju, is threatening to have his 400 Mawozo gang take over Tabere, where the U.S. Embassy is located. Meanwhile, the public continues to feel the repercussions of the violence, which has displaced nearly 1.5 million people and has more than half of the population struggling to find enough to eat. The Famine Early Warning Systems Network, which was established by the now disbanded U.S. Agency for International Development, recently noted that the gang conflict continues to limit access to food for Haitians. The violence in Kenskoff was particularly jarring, the network noted, because it serves as the main horticultural production area for the capital. These disruptions are reducing market supplies in Port-au-Prince, particularly in Petionville and Damas, while decreasing agricultural household incomes and increasing pressure on host households are contributing to persistently constrained food access among the poorest households, the network said. The attack in Kenskoff has also raised questions about what Haiti's police and the International Gang Suppression Force are doing. The gang fighting force, authorized by the United Nations and backed by the Trump administration, had not yet been deployed into the area, Jean said. Gang expansion into the area goes back a year. The UN noted in April of 2025 that rural areas of Kenskoff and some neighborhoods of Carrefour had been experiencing repeated gang attacks between January and March, resulted in at least 262 deaths and 66 injuries. Since then, the assaults have been so frequent that even the mayor has lost count. There are a lot, Jean said. The latest attack occurred just weeks after another assault by gangs in early January that left 5 people dead. The UN said the attacks between July 4th to the 9th forced 5,840 people to flee their homes. In other news, scientists have recorded the highest temperature ever measured in the world's oceans as climate change combines with a powerful El Niño in the tropical Pacific. The global average sea surface temperature hit a record 21.1 degrees Celsius, or about 70 degrees Fahrenheit, on August 22nd, according to Europe's Earth Observation Agency, Copernicus, which has been tracking the metric daily since 1979. The previous single-day record of 21.09 degrees Celsius was measured in March of 2024. El Niño is adding heat to the system, but it is doing so on top of decades of human-driven warming, said Samantha Burgess, strategic lead for the climate at Copernicus Europe and Center for Medium-Range Weather Forecasts. As ocean temperatures continue to rise, the risk to marine ecosystems and coastal communities also increases, she said. Higher ocean temperatures contribute to sea level rise and increase the chance of extreme weather events as warmer water transfers more heat and moisture to the atmosphere, intensifying storms and heat on land. Warmer oceans also have a reduced capacity to absorb carbon dioxide. Record temperatures have already been measured in isolated areas of the world's oceans, including the Western Mediterranean Sea, as well as at the Earth's poles, driven mainly by man-made climate change. Copernicus expects the trend to continue, with ocean temperatures now being supercharged by El Niño. The August record is particularly worrying because global ocean temperatures are typically highest in March and April, after the austral summer, Copernicus said. And in domestic news, how a human trafficking sting in a tiny Ohio town snared an NFL owner. Trent Conway works as a full-time job as a logistics coordinator for a trucking company. His other job, mayor of the village of East Palestine, Ohio, is a part-time gig. We haven't had this much excitement around here since the train derailed, Conway told USA Today Sports by phone on August 24th. It's been a little chaotic the past couple of hours, but yeah. Conway, who spoke at the 2024 Republican National Convention, was referencing two events more than 3 years apart, the train derailment near the small town, approximately 5,000 residents in northeast Ohio, exposed the area to toxic chemicals during the lengthy cleanup process. The last couple of hours was the arrest of San Francisco 49ers owner Jed York during a prostitution sting. York pleaded no contest Monday to 2 misdemeanor charges after his arrest in East Palestine, Ohio, on August 23rd. York's initial charge of engaging in prostitution was reduced to disorderly conduct and processing criminal tools, according to court documents obtained by USA Today Sports. Policing human trafficking has been a priority in the area, Conway said. Local Detective Daniel Howder works with the Mahoning Valley Human Trafficking Task Force, which is led by the Mahoning County Sheriff's Office and includes representatives from several agencies in the region, including the East Palestine Police Department. Ohio Attorney General Dave Yost announced in May that more than 1,000 arrests had been made in human trafficking operations in the state since 2019, noting 10 arrests made by the Mahoning Valley Human Trafficking Task Force in a coordinated statewide operation that month. From what Conway learned, that was a normal prostitution sting conducted to root out human trafficking in the area. It just so happens, he said, we got Mr. York. The operations have been ongoing for about a decade, Conway said, although he could not pinpoint exactly when they began. Asked if human trafficking is a prevalent issue in the area, Conway said it was a statewide effort to eliminate human trafficking and again complimented Hoyter. We're very proud of the work he's done. We've got quite a few people off the streets, Conway said. Conway said those arrested for sex work are often directed to county and state level resources upon release from custody. Catching the perpetrators seeking to pay for sex is a priority, though. We get people from all walks of life. It's a shame when anybody feels a need to do this. It doesn't matter whether they're an NFL owner or the handyman down the street, Conway said. We're trying to curb this. It's part of a broader scope of the human trafficking enforcement. Human trafficking is a real problem. It's an ever-growing problem in the United States. We're just trying to do our best to curb that. And in other U.S. news, crew members aboard the USS Abraham Lincoln finally have a port call scheduled, according to texts sent to family members and shared with USA Today. The Lincoln has a plan to stop in Thailand in early September, the texts say. The aircraft carrier is sailing home after an extended record-setting deployment in the Middle East amid the U.S. war in Iran. Navy spokesperson Christopher Thomas told USA Today the Navy does not speak to future ship movements due to operational security. He directed any additional inquiries to the U.S. Pacific Fleet, whose spokespeople didn't immediately respond to a request for comment. The ship began its journey home after U.S. Central Command, which oversees military action in the Middle East, announced that the USS George Washington had arrived in the Arabian Sea. Aircraft carrier made headlines after Democrats in Congress and family members of the service members raised the alarm about conditions on the ship, citing concerns about the crew members' mental health and reports of sailors who jumped overboard. They also told relatives about cold showers, clogged toilets, and inadequate supplies. USA Today spoke with family members who also expressed frustration about the lack of clear timelines for when their relatives would return. They said they were incensed by President Donald Trump's comments on August 14th when he said families weren't concerned about the conditions on the ship and that, in his view, the deployment had not gone on nearly long enough. USA Today reported in April on conditions aboard the Lincoln and the USS Tripoli, also deployed in the Middle East. A photo shared with a USA Today reporter showed a small handful of boiled carrots, a dry meat patty, and a slab of gray processed meat from a meal on the Lincoln. The USS Lincoln left port in San Diego on November 21st of 2025. The crew expected a six-month deployment. The aircraft carrier only made one port stop in Guam in mid-December, according to the Navy, and has since been at sea for over 250 consecutive days during its nine-month deployment. Senator Jack Reed of Rhode Island, the top Democrat on the Armed Services Committee, said the ship is expected back at its home port within weeks after a record-setting uninterrupted time at sea. In a post that also said the ship is scheduled to return to its home port in the coming weeks. When asked about the return date and location, the U.S. official told USA Today that they do not discuss ship schedules to protect operational security. USA Today analysts of the journey length and ship speed, which included a review of similar journeys, found the ship would likely make it back to mainland U.S. soil in 4 to 5 weeks if there weren't any unexpected changes in the journey. The military declined to provide USA Today with specific details on the route or timing, which is standard in such situations. After it returns to San Diego, the USS Lincoln will likely find a new home at Naval Base Kitsap in Bremerton, Washington, according to the Kitsap Sun, part of the USA Today network. USS George Washington is a Japan-based U.S. aircraft carrier, the same type of Nimitz-class carrier as the USS Lincoln, according to its naval website profile. The largest warships in the world, Nimitz-class aircraft carriers support and operate aircraft that engage in attacks on airborne, afloat, and ashore targets that threaten free use of the sea and engage in sustained power projection operations in support of U.S. and coalition forces, the site explains. The USS George Washington left port in Vietnam earlier in August, according to the ship's Facebook page, which highlights some of the action aboard the ship that provides details about its operations. The site says that there are 5,000 sailors on board, and within the last week, the ship celebrated its 200,000th arrest landing in its 34 years. Now shifting to state and local news from the Detroit Free Press, an 83-year-old fisherman who went missing on Tawas Lake on Thursday on August 20th was found safe 6 hours after he was last seen by his wife, according to Michigan State Police. He was uninjured and safely brought to shore by officers from the West Branch Post and the Department of Natural Resources at 11:40 p.m. on the north side of the lake. At approximately 9:45 p.m. Thursday, officers were called after a man went fishing on his aluminum boat 3 hours earlier. According to officials, he did not have his hearing aids, cell phone, flashlight, or other emergency equipment. Additionally, his boat was not equipped with lights. Due to the shallow water and extensive tall wild rice throughout the lake, the DNR conservation officer utilized a shallow water mud boat personally owned and provided an off-duty Oscoda Township police officer who was not on the scene, a news release from MSP's 3rd District reads. Troopers searched for the boat in complete darkness. The search team located him after seeing the flame from his lighter. Officers also heard his voice in the distance. MSP posted body cam footage of the incident on Friday, August 21st. Tawas Lake is located in northern Michigan, approximately 81 miles north of Saginaw. And in other news, a Traverse City man was indicted on criminal charges after he allegedly impersonated a U.S. Coast Guard member and discharged sewage into Lake Michigan. A Friday news release from the U.S. Attorney's Office in Western District of Michigan said, the man, Brent Allen Tompkins, who's 52, is facing 3 years in prison and a fine of at least $5,000 per day if convicted of violations of the Clean Water Act, officials say. He is charged with false impersonation of a federal officer, unauthorized use of a Coast Guard insignia, and discharge of a pollutant into a navigable waterway. The indictment follows a 2-year investigation into allegations that Thompson discharged pollutants into Lake Michigan at White Shoal Light, officials say. Investigators also say Tompkins operated a vessel with an insignia resembling the U.S. Coast Guard and represented himself as a Coast Guard member to a mariner in Emmett County. Reports that Tompkins was polluting Lake Michigan got our attention right away because protecting this national resource is a high priority for my office, U.S. Attorney Timothy Verhey said. The case was investigated by the Coast Guard Investigative Service and the Michigan Department of Environment, Great Lakes, and Energy. The case is being prosecuted by the U.S. Attorney's Office for the Western District of Michigan. And Frank Witzel reports that heading towards the end of the month, gas prices are averaging above $4 a gallon, which according to AAA means this August is shaping up to be the highest on record. Even more than in 2022, the year gas prices spiked to their highest one-day amount ever. In Michigan, the average price of gasoline on Monday, August 24th, was $4.15 a gallon, down a dime from a week ago when prices had climbed to $4.25 a gallon, and President Donald Trump essentially told Americans to just suck it up and pay. Later today, the administration is expected to launch what Trump has determined an economic D-Day. Patrick DeHaan, head of petroleum at Analysis at Gas Buddy, warned that gasoline is at its highest level ever recorded this late in the calendar year and could for the first time ever see a national average price of gasoline above $4 per gallon on Labor Day, eclipsing the previous record of $3.83 per gallon set in 2012. The U.S. Treasury Secretary Scott Bessent, who is set to hold a press conference Monday afternoon, has threatened to impose the toughest sanctions in history on Iran. Trump also threatened to impose sanctions on Iran's trading partners. Throughout Michigan, the most expensive average regular gasoline prices on Sunday were in Ann Arbor at $4.25 a gallon, Metro Detroit at $4.21, and Jackson at $4.15. The cheapest in Flint at $4.06, Grand Rapids at $4.08, and Saginaw at $4.09. The national average on Monday was $4.10 per gallon. Trump has characterized the increased price of gasoline at the pump, now 85 cents more a gallon than a year ago, as a tiny bit more, and as part of the price Americans are paying to ensure that Iran won't have a nuclear weapon. Still, to fill up a 15-gallon tank in Michigan, you're now paying on average $62. The gas prices are lower to start the week, providing some welcome relief for drivers, Adrienne Woodland, a spokeswoman for AAA, said. However, ongoing market volatility means prices could continue to fluctuate. And petroleum industry watchers have pointed out that all of those so-called tiny bits are adding up. By one calculation in June, Gas Buddies analysts calculated the cost since the United States launched airstrikes against Iran and had exceeded $40 billion. What's more, economists have also pointed out higher fuel prices also have meant that you have less disposable income, and the price of shipping and producing retail goods and foods also went up, along with inflation. In May, diesel fuel hit a new record high in Michigan of $6.21 a gallon, although it is now $5.64 a gallon. The record high prices this year, in May for diesel and the month of August so far for gasoline, are undercutting the partisan response Trump supporters have made to high gas price complaints. They were higher when Joe Biden was president, which for a set period was true. On June 11th of 2022, gasoline hit a record high in Michigan of $5.22 a gallon. But the war with Iran is still ongoing, despite the president's prediction in March it would last just 4 to 5 weeks, and gas prices also have yet to drop like a rock, as Trump suggested that they would. Oil shipments through the Strait of Hormuz, a route that had carried a fifth of global supplies, are still restricted, although crude prices on Monday did fall about $1 a barrel. Brent crude was trading in the low 90s a barrel. West Texas Intermediate was in the mid-80s. Last week, Trump said the naval blockade of Iran has been 100% successful. He also threatened Iran with an economic D-Day, a World War II allusion, which some speculated the administration is pivoting now away from military strikes as U.S. munitions dwindle. In response, Iran vowed to fight back by preventing even a single drop of oil from leaving the area. Both nations seemed to warn other countries not to take sides. We're going to see what happens, Trump also said, adding what he has been repeating for months. It'll either be extremely good and oil prices are going to drop like a rock, or we'll continue doing exactly what we're doing. And in another story, Michigan pet owners are encouraged to check your dog food before opening a new can this week, as it may be under recall. From Family Foods, a Wisconsin-based pet food company, recalled over 5,800 cases of two varieties of canned wet dog food sold in North America because the products may contain metal, according to an August 21st recall notice from the U.S. Food and Drug Administration. If you bought recalled dog food, return it to the store, the recall notice advises. The recall applies to more than 3,800 cases of Fromm's turkey dog food and 1,900 cases of its meatloaf dog food, USA Today reported. Here are the recalled products: Fromm turkey pate wet dog food with a net weight of 12.2 ounces per can and a best buy date of 3/2029. From Dinner Classics, Milo's Meatloaf Pate Wet Dog Food with a net weight of 12.5 ounces per can and a best buy date of 3/2029. From Dog Food products are sold at pet stores in Michigan, including Pet Supplies Plus, Premier Pet Supply, and Family Farm and Home, though the recalled products are not listed on the store's websites. The FDA recall notice said the recalled dog food was sold at neighborhood pet stores and online outlets across U.S. and Canada. If you bought the recalled products, stop feeding them to your dog and return them to the store of purchase per the recall notice. Dog owners whose pets are showing symptoms should contact your veterinarian for care, the recall notice said. Consumers with questions can contact Fromm at 1-800-325-6331 or info@frommfamily.com. In other food news, Chick-fil-A is entering its chicken and waffles era, bringing a southern flavor to their all-day breakfast menu. The popular fast food restaurant is offering a new limited edition menu at its stores that features waffles for the first time in the restaurant's 80-year history, aside from a limited test last year. In this year of nostalgia-inspired celebrations, we wanted to bring something unique this fall by reimagining the comforting flavors our guests crave this time of year, Allison Duncan, director of menu and packaging for Chick-fil-A, said in a statement. Both chicken and waffles and s'mores are much-loved classics, and we challenged ourselves to bring those flavors to our menu in a playful and unexpected way. Duncan added the menu items were well-received in test markets, building excitement for their wider launch. With the fall menu hitting stores on Monday, August 24th, here's what to know about the new additions. The chicken and waffle sandwich, available as both a breakfast and entree option, features the signature Chick-fil-A filet between two maple-flavored waffles, complemented with three strips of applewood smoked bacon and a honey butter spread, served warm with a side of classic syrup. Customers can customize their sandwich with their preferred filet option, original, spicy, or grilled. The breakfast sandwich starts at $4.95, while the entree starts at $7.59, but prices vary according to location. The fast food chain said its newest drop brings together everything guests love about the sweet and savory classic, but with unmistakable Chick-fil-A flavor. Complementing the sandwiches are two drinks inspired by one of America's most beloved treats, including S'mores Milkshake, Chick-fil-A's signature ice dream dessert blended with chocolate shortbread and graham cracker crumbles, marshmallow-flavored syrup, and marshmallow-flavored whipped topping. S'mores Frosted Coffee, a blend of cold-brewed coffee, marshmallow-flavored syrup, and the restaurant signature ice dream dessert mixed with chocolate shortbread and graham cracker crumbles. Chick-fil-A's chicken and waffle sandwich will begin rolling out at locations nationwide on August 24th for a limited time. The sandwiches will be available as breakfast and entree offerings to satisfy all-day cravings, Chick-fil-A said. The breakfast sandwich with a smaller-sized chicken filet and a waffle will be available during standard breakfast hours from opening until 10:30 a.m., while the entree option with a full-size filet and waffle will be available from 10:30 a.m. to closing time. And Natalie Davies reports that a J.W. Westcott boat crew rescued two riders from a sinking jet ski-type watercraft in the Detroit River under the Ambassador Bridge on Friday, August 21st. Captain Neil Schultheis said he and dispatchers and deckhands Dario Cordova and Jose Menendez were preparing for a typical night on the job, a mail delivery to a freighter and pilot swaps, when they heard reports of people in the water through the maritime radio around 8:30 p.m. The crew realized the scene was near their dock, and within 60 seconds they launched the MS Westcott mail and pilot boat, Schultheis said, noting it was slower than their typical 30-second response because they missed the first part of the message. The Windsor-based Macassa Bay tour boat was throwing out life rings in the water when the MS Westcott arrived on the scene. The Westcott crew leveraged its smaller, more maneuverable boat to get close and pull the men out of the water, Schultheis said. The personal watercraft began having a problem and filling with water near Ralph C. Wilson Centennial Park. It was sinking as it floated from there to the Ambassador Bridge, Schultheis said. Schultheis said the rescue went smoothly and happened in ideal conditions of light wind, light waves, and not too cold water temperature of approximately 75 degrees. And that will end the reading of the Detroit News and Free Press from WKAR Radio Reading Service. Your readers were Greg and Bridget.
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3: Weather for this afternoon, mostly sunny with a few clouds, a high of 79. For tonight, a few clouds with a low of 58. For tomorrow, partly cloudy with showers and thunderstorms possible, a high of 80. 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

0: Let's begin the Wall Street Journal for today. It's Tuesday, the 25th of August, 2026. You're listening to the Talking Information Center, and we say hello with the Wall Street Journal to Rod and Scott.
1: All righty, John, thank you. And yes, this is Tuesday. It is the 25th of August. And John is right, Scott, you know.
2: Hey, John is always right.
1: Yeah, he's right, because we are reading the Wall Street Journal.
2: As I say, John is always right.
1: That's true. So what are you starting us off with here today, Scott?
2: Well, I thought we'd talk a little bit about the ongoing battle between Canada and the United States. There are all kinds of new tariffs being implemented.
1: Oh, boy.
2: And this story is headlined, What's Getting Hit by New Tariffs?
1: Interesting.
2: The United States is putting a 50% charge on certain Canadian imports. Ottawa is pledging retaliation. So let's look at this story a little bit in depth. New tariffs kicked in on Saturday on billions of dollars worth of U.S. imports from Canada. After trade talks between the two nations collapsed, Canada said it intends to impose retaliatory tariffs starting on September 8th. Sparking the risk of a wider trade war. So, here's what to know about the new levies. The tariffs announced in late July impose a surcharge of 50% on a long list of Canadian goods. Items subject to the levies include wine, hockey sticks, cement, natural honey, essential oils, and candles. They also include various paper, textile, and electronics. The White House said at the time, some sectors and goods, including energy and fish, would be exempt. Unlike previous taxes, the new round of tariffs does not exempt exports that comply with the U.S.-Mexico-Canada trade agreement. Still, the tariffs on about $20 billion of imports affect only a fraction, about 5%, of what the U.S. purchases from its northern neighbor. Last year, the U.S. imported $383 billion worth of goods from Canada. Products already subject to tariffs under earlier national security measures include steel, aluminum, auto parts, and lumber will not be hit by this latest round. After talks broke down over the weekend, Trump escalated his threats against Canada, saying he would also impose a 50% tariff on steel, automobiles, and auto parts from the country effective January 1. Talks between the two nations had appeared to be going well, leading President Trump to extend the initial deadline for the tariffs. But U.S. Trade Representative Jamison Greer told reporters the talks had collapsed on Friday night, despite what he described as the administration's willingness to give Canada what he called the best treatment of any major U.S. trading partner. Canadian Prime Minister Mark Carney said the U.S. proposed new terms in recent days that made reaching an agreement untenable. He did not provide details, but said the terms involved the treatment of some kinds of automobiles, restrictions on Canada's ability to enter other trade deals, and infringements on Canadian culture and sovereignty. The terms, he said, were uneconomic, unfair, and undermined the net benefit for Canada, and calls into question the reliability of any deal. The White House did not immediately respond to a request for comment on Carney's remarks. So Canada will impose dollar-for-dollar retaliatory tariffs on the U.S., Carney says, and offer support for affected Canadian workers. He said U.S. goods subject to the levies will be concentrated in sectors such as steel, dairy, appliances, agricultural equipment, paper, and electronics. Full details will be announced in the coming days, Carney said, and the tariffs will go into effect on September 8th. The White House says it imposed the tariffs in response to what it described as Canada's discrimination against U.S. goods, citing policies that require companies to invest in auto production in Canada and bans imposed by some Canadian provinces on American liquor products. The two nations have exchanged tariffs for months. President Trump last year imposed emergency levies on Canada over its alleged role in the fentanyl trade, although the Supreme Court later deemed those tariffs to be illegal. He has also taxed Canadian steel, aluminum, auto parts, and lumber on the grounds of national security. Many Canadian counter-tariffs have since been rolled back, although several provinces have maintained their retaliatory bans on U.S. wine and spirits.
1: Why can't we all just get along? Okay, well, there's also a front page story on the Wall Street Journal about the escalation of tariffs between the Trump administration and Canada, but I'm not going to read it.
2: Okay.
1: I am instead going to read this one because I just stopped for gasoline on the way over here.
2: As did I.
1: And, you know, every day almost it seems it changes. It goes down a couple of pennies, goes up a couple of pennies. Today it was up a couple of pennies. So this story makes sense in the Wall Street Journal because the headline here is oil math doesn't add up in Hormuz. And the dateline here is Dubai. The Trump administration says large volumes of oil are slipping through the Strait of Hormuz. The trackers, whose job it is to count the world's oil shipments, see much less. Energy Secretary Chris Wright said last week the U.S. military had helped ship over 15 million barrels of crude and oil products out of the waterway last week. He put the average oil exports through the strait over a 7-day period at more than 8 million barrels a day. Earlier this month, Wright said the 7-day average stood around 9 million barrels a day. The count from commercial ship trackers tells a different story, with estimates ranging from 2 million to 6 million barrels a day. Industry figures on the amount of crude oil and oil products being loaded onto ships in the Persian Gulf and delivered to buyers don't corroborate the U.S. claims. The discrepancy matters in terms of setting expectations for oil traders and for judging who is winning the economic war of attrition that Washington and Tehran are fighting with oil as a key weapon. There are lots of reasons the numbers can diverge. Many ships are crossing the strait at night with their transponders off, making them hard to track by radio signal or satellite imagery. Big tankers can carry 2 million barrels apiece, so missing one or two can make all the difference. Measurement periods also make a difference, as do assumptions about how full ships are when they cross. Wright said the private data firms are undercounting the ships that move covertly through the waterway. Still, a persistent gap remains between Washington's estimates and what the market can verify. What's remarkable is how similar tanker trackers' numbers are. You'd expect someone to have figured out a way to validate the White House numbers, if there was a way, said Rory Johnston, founder of Commodity Context, an oil market researcher. As of yet, I haven't seen anyone do it. UK Maritime Trade Operations, which is affiliated with the Royal Navy, cites U.S. Navy data in a report over the weekend that said the U.S. facilitated 74 transits through Hormuz from Thursday through Saturday, or around 25 transits a day on average. The numbers don't specify how many were oil tankers or how many barrels they carried. Neither UKMTO nor U.S. Naval Forces Central Command responded to requests for more detail. Commercial traffic through the Strait of Hormuz remained at reduced levels, UKMTO said in its report. Independent tracking data indicated suppression, with single-digit numbers transiting in both directions. The discrepancy echoes the oil market's familiar bane of missing barrels, volumes that show up in one set of figures but can't readily be accounted for elsewhere. Such debates get settled in physical markets where the oil is either available or it isn't. With the war knocking out large volumes of supply, oil prices and the global economy are quite sensitive to how much crude might come to market. Kepler, a shipping tracking firm, that's K-P-L-E-R, Kepler, a ship tracking firm, estimates reports of crude and oil products through Hormuz have run about 2.3 million barrels a day in August, down from 4.9 million barrels a day in July.

0: Says its seven-day average recently peaked at 9.2 million barrels a day. But its 28-day moving average, which the company says is more representative because it smooths out short-term spikes and voluntarily remains at around 6 million barrels a day, underscoring how the picture can change depending on the dates selected. The biggest problem for trackers is that many tankers are going dark. Ships normally broadcast their identity, position, speed, and direction through AIS transponders, a radio-based automatic identification. But with many vessels switching off their AIS before crossing Hormuz, analysts have to reconstruct the voyages using satellite imagery and other clues. So many ships are transiting dark, which makes it difficult to tally total tanker movements in real time, said Bridget Dacom, Maritime Intelligence and Research Director at Lloyd's List Intelligence. We are partially waiting for AIS to come back on, but we also need to wait for satellite imagery to be available to validate sailings through Hormuz. Satellites can help identify ships at berths in the Gulf and then in areas beyond the Strait where ship-to-ship transfers occur. But satellite imagery just captures points in time and isn't ideal for tracking the choke point itself as it misses the bulk of the movements at night, Dacom said. Detecting a ship doesn't settle how many barrels moved. Analysts need to establish whether it was laden with oil or sailing empty. A very large crude carrier, or VLCC, is capable of holding roughly 2 million barrels, but that doesn't mean it's full. There is another way to check. Oil can't move through the strait if it isn't first put on tankers somewhere in the Persian Gulf. Those figures also don't line up with the U.S. transit claims. The critical check on Washington's numbers is whether the barrels surface somewhere. Even if tankers disappear while crossing Hormuz, much of that oil should show up in data on barrels unloaded to buyers or middlemen. So far, the U.S. claimed volumes aren't fully showing up in other countries' import volumes. According to London Stock Exchange data, an average of 11.6 million barrels per day of Middle Eastern crude and refined products have been or are scheduled to be discharged in Asia. That number includes oil exports routed around Hormuz by pipeline, not just barrels escorted through the checkpoint. I was told there'd be no math.
1: We've all heard of the term fuzzy math. Well, now we have oil math.
0: For sure, yeah.
1: Wendy's. You know Wendy's.
0: I love Wendy's. Good stuff.
1: Wendy's is rolling out a new strategy that is tackling food quality and value, operations, store upgrades, marketing, and digital sales. It is aiming to get back in the burger fight. Bob Wright knows his mission, which is get Wendy's back on its feet. Since taking the helm as Wendy's chief executive officer in May, Wright has been unsparing in his assessment of the burger chain's challenges. He has told franchisees and investors the company has shortchanged ingredient quality for cost savings, that service has become uneven, and that Wendy's depends too much on deals. Those factors contributed to Wendy's losing its number two spot among the biggest burger chains in terms of sales in the U.S. Burger King recaptured that position after revamping its Whopper sandwich and upgrading its restaurants. Wendy's has begun rolling out a five-point strategy that is tackling food quality and value, operations, store upgrades, marketing, and digital sales. The new CEO, Wright, is remaking his leadership team and says a former McDonald's executive, Tarek Hassan, has entered the newly created role of Chief Marketing and Customer Growth Officer. The company's existing U.S. marketing chief will be departing in the coming weeks. We certainly have inconsistent operations, the 58-year-old Wright said. He told the Wall Street Journal, we have some areas that we can focus on there. He is a former CEO of Potbelly, who held a leadership role.

0: at Wendy's once and said the company's fate is resting in the success of its restaurant operators who have been feeling pinched. Wright also is navigating relations with Nelson Peltz's Tryon Fund Management, a longtime company shareholder with board representation that has spoken to potential investors about strategic options, including potentially taking Wendy's private. This is a question and answer segment of this story with the Wall Street Journal asking Tom Wright some questions. The first one, why did Wendy's slip from second to third among big U.S. burger chains? Wright responds, we have made some decisions around quality that were rooted in efficiency and cost savings. We've let our value equation erode a bit. While we have good systems and good execution, there's an opportunity to really bring those back.
1: Okay, hold on just a second.
0: Sure.
1: Let's do it this way. I'll ask the questions for the Wall Street Journal. You be Mr. Wright.
0: Excellent. I am Mr. Wright. But yes, go ahead.
1: You know, and that way, you know, we get the little twofer here.
0: I like that.
1: That's a good idea.
0: It'll sound like we're actually having a conversation.
1: And we are.
0: What a concept.
1: Yeah, we're reading the Wall Street Journal for you here from the Talking Information Center. So, are you looking to remake your products like Burger King and McDonald's?
0: We need to rebuild our menu and do so at the ingredient level, at the item level, at the menu category level. Hamburgers, chicken, salads, those are the primary categories for us, and desserts led by our Frosty. Each of those core categories have to bring strength for our menu.
1: How are you re-evaluating deals and discounts?
0: We had become over-reliant on promotional activity and everyday value strategies. Our barbell strategy had gotten uneven. You're going to hear us focus on the core menu first because that's where you deliver intrinsic value for the customer.
1: Mm-hmm. So what is your view on opening and closing locations?
0: We have grown new units, and we're going to continue to build new units. We have closed more than we've opened here over the last 12 months. I expect we'll have a few more, but you're going to see us use closures as a tool where a franchisee needs a little bit of help creating some health in their portfolio of their restaurants.
1: And how do you want Tariq Hassan to rethink marketing?
0: Our branding and marketing must deliver demand. There's challenges in the areas of messaging, creative, and even how we deploy the media itself. We have a budget that's in the hundreds of millions of dollars. His track record, not only at McDonald's, but also at the other brands that he's led, is very strong for exactly what we need.
1: What have your conversations been like with Tryon. Thank you.
0: You're welcome. I've had discussions with everybody on our board. I'm proud that we have a great deal of strategic alignment. This is an open dialogue around diagnosing the situation we're in and what it will take to move forward. I won't comment on conversations with individual board members, but I'm happy to report that alignment exists. Thank you for asking the questions.
1: And thank you for answering them as CEO Bob Wright of Wendy's.
0: You're welcome.
1: Very good. Okay, so we continue to read here from the Wall Street Journal, from the Talking Information Center. And it is, what's today? It is Tuesday, the 25th day of August. California scraps Paramount Meat. Two sides were to discuss settlement of multi-state suit to block Warner deal. California Attorney General Rob Bonta's office canceled a planned Monday meeting with Paramount Chief Executive David Ellison, where the parties were expected to discuss settling a lawsuit the state led seeking to block the company's purchase of Warner Brothers Discovery. California and 11 other states filed an antitrust suit last month to block an $81 billion deal to combine Paramount and Warner, a transaction that would bring together two of Hollywood's biggest producers and distributors of entertainment and news content. Bonta was expected to ask Paramount to divest some cable channels and commit to keeping its movie studio separate from Warner Brothers, the Wall Street Journal reported. Lawyers from the two sides met on Friday to set an agenda and talking points, the journal reported. Bonta said he scrapped the planned Monday meeting and accused Paramount of failing to maintain the confidentiality of Friday's gathering. Not only did Paramount leak the alleged substance of settlement discussions, but they misrepresented these discussions, demonstrating a lack of good faith, he said. As soon as Paramount stops playing games and engages sincerely, my office is happy to meet again. Bonta said that he is seeking structural changes in the deal, which he has called illegal. Paramount said that it has not been the source of the leaks of any of our confidential discussions, and that it stands ready to continue good faith discussions to resolve the attorney general's suit. The meeting was scheduled after California Governor Gavin Newsom, Los Angeles Mayor Karen Bass, and others urged Bonta to try to avoid a trial and find a settlement. Bonta's decision to scrap the meeting was earlier reported by the New York Times. Bonta said that the deal will lead to higher prices, lower quality, and less content for film and television, harming movie theaters, basic cable distributors, and ultimately audiences on every sofa and movie theater seat in the U.S. Paramount, meanwhile, has expressed little appetite for making major changes to the deal. The company has said the deal is needed so the combined Paramount and Warner can better compete with deep-pocketed tech giants such as Amazon.com and Apple, as well as Netflix and Disney. The suit, Paramount has said, misrepresents the current state of the entertainment industry, particularly because it isn't considering the streaming marketplace in its evaluation of competition and market share. Paramount has said it will be prepared to move its operations from California to a friendlier state such as Tennessee in October if it can't reach an accord with California and the other 11 states. Ellison is under pressure to get the deal closed by October 1st, which is when the company is obligated to pay a ticking fee to Warner shareholders of roughly $650 million a quarter until the deal is completed. Earlier this month, U.S. District Judge Araceli Martinez Algonquin said that the antitrust trial would begin March 2nd. Last week, Paramount asked a federal judge to require the states and the Writers Guild of America, which is also suing to block the deal, to put up a nearly $1.9 billion bond for challenging the acquisition, money that would go to the company if it ultimately wins the case. Paramount has said the suit should be dismissed because it distorts settled antitrust law and is based on a misrepresentation of competition in the entertainment industry today.
0: Yes. Yep. Yes.
1: Okay. There you go.
0: We've heard a lot recently about the burgeoning national debt. A $40 trillion national debt pile sounds like an abstract number, you may think, until it starts to show up in your mortgage bill. Investors are demanding a higher return to lend to the U.S. government. Several things are behind the recent rise in long-term bond yields, including sticky inflation and a less predictable Federal Reserve. But worries about America's finances are also a factor. Total public debt outstanding officially passed the $40 trillion mark last week. Moves in the bond market influence the price of home loans, which track the 10-year Treasury yield. The rate on a 30-year mortgage has been above 6.6% for most of this month. Expensive mortgages are making it harder to get housing deals done. Existing home sales were down 1.7% in July over the previous month. Tuesday's release of sales for new homes in July is expected to continue showing a sluggish market. That probably won't change anytime soon. The combination of high home values and costlier mortgages could well keep America's housing market in a deep freeze for what would be a fourth year in a row. At today's rates, Buyers with a 20% down payment need slightly more than $100,000 to qualify for a mortgage and will spend just over 24% of their gross income to service the principal and interest on a median-priced home. That's according to data from the National Association of Realtors. Earlier this year, mortgage rates briefly dipped below 6% for the first time since 2022, easing the burden of buying a home. Turmoil in bond markets is unpicking the improvements in affordability. An analysis by the Conference Board think tank shows why a family of four that's currently saving for a 20% down payment to buy a $600,000 home in 5 years' time has an interest in seeing public debt come down. The federal budget deficit is expected to reach $2.1 trillion in fiscal year 2026, or around 6% of gross domestic product, according to the Congressional Budget Office. If the government reduces the deficit to 3% of gross domestic product over the next decade, and financial markets reward this healthier fiscal outlook with lower interest rates, that family of four would pay $12,000 less over the lifetime of a 30-year mortgage. If the deficit rises to 9%, they face an extra $13,000 in costs. Unaffordable housing does not only hurt buyers. U.S. housing construction fell sharply last month as rising mortgage rates are denting builder confidence. Builders like Lennar and Pulte Group were optimistic earlier this year that they might finally be able to reduce profit-sapping incentives like mortgage rate buy-downs. However, with rates increasing again, those builders will likely need to continue with these sweeteners. The physical shortage of housing gets a lot of blame in the debate about how to tackle America's affordability problem, but the national debt pile deserves attention as well.
1: Mm-hmm. Thank you.
0: You're welcome.
1: Okay, we're reading from the Wall Street Journal today on the 25th day of August. I almost forgot where I was. We're from the Talking Information Center.
0: Let me just say, that's a bad sign.
1: I know. Thank you, Bill. And it's that's Scott, by the way. I'm just kidding.
0: I'm not Mr. Wright anymore.
1: Back
0: to being me.
1: Back to being you. That's correct. And speaking of being you, from the Wall Street Journal here in the technology and business section, Zillow, Redfin in settlement with FTC. The move resolves claim companies had worked together to reduce competition. Federal Trade Commission reached a settlement with Zillow and Redfin, resolving an earlier claim that the companies had worked together to reduce competition in the marketplace. The FTC said on Monday that its settlement unwinds an agreement from last year in which Zillow paid Redfin $100 million to shut down its Internestling services business and stay out of the market for up to 9 years. The agreement also called for Redfin to exclusively repost apartment listings provided by Zillow, according to the FTC. Under the settlement, Redfin will re-enter the internet listing services market, and invest tens of millions of dollars into the business. Moves, the FTC said, will restore competition, drive down costs, and spur innovation that benefits both renters and property management companies. The order, which contains no admission of liability or wrongdoing by Zillow, comes after the FTC filed a complaint in September alleging that the agreement between Zillow and Redfin violated antitrust laws. Five states, Arizona, Connecticut, New York, Virginia, and Washington, filed similar complaints, and the cases were consolidated late last year. Today's settlement unwinds an agreement under which Zillow paid Redfin $100 million to stop competing and hand off all its customers to Zillow, said Daniel Garnera, who helms the FTC's Bureau of Competition. Zillow, an online home buying and rental platform, maintained that its partnership with Redfin is pro-consumer and pro-competitive. The company said it is pleased to have found a resolution that enables the partnership's continuation. Redfin, a subsidiary of Rocket Companies, said the resolution is a significant win for the company, as well as consumers across the country. This agreement allows us to maintain our rental partnership with Zillow through at least 2030, while building and investing in a standalone rental business of our own, the company said.
0: Oh.
1: Yep. I never even knew that there was a battle with the FTC between Zillow and Redfin.
0: No.
1: So this comes as interesting news.
0: We learn something every day here, don't we?
1: Yeah, well, we read the Wall Street Journal. That is correct, sir.
0: I know you're a fashion plate. I've seen you dressed impeccably, sartorial splendor, as it were.
1: Thank you very much.
0: How about Crocs? Are you familiar with Crocs?
1: Yes, they live in a swamp, and they swim around with alligators, right?
0: That would be incorrect.
1: Oh,
0: I'm talking about the
1: shoes.
0: Footwear.
1: Yeah, the shoes.
0: Struggling with bloated inventory and slowing sales just a year ago, Crocs could have been tempted to slash prices to start moving as many of its foam clogs out the door as possible. Instead, the footwear maker cut back on certain discounts, pulled some of its products from shelves, and tapered the availability of others. Those moves led to pain as sales contracted for several months. But now, Crocs' commitment to selling more items at full price and stricter inventory controls, as well as some new fresh styles, are starting to pay off. The Crocs brand has returned to growth in North America following several sluggish quarters. Rapid growth in China and in other international markets also helped push the brand's quarterly revenue past $1 billion for the first time. Meanwhile, struggles at the Croc-owned brand Hey Dude are easing, with executives expecting to see growth there by the end of this year. We wanted to take a really aggressive approach in terms of preserving health and stabilizing our business, said finance chief Patrick Reagan. A year ago, Crocs executives warned that bold moves, including cutting promotions and cleaning up inventory to protect its flagship line and Hey Dude, were expected to drag on near-term sales, and they were right. By last fall, sales growth for the company and both those brands declined for the first time in at least 2 years, including at the core Crocs brand, which drives about 85% of the company's total revenue. Heading into last summer, inventory challenges choked both brands. Stale Hey Dude products sat in U.S. wholesale channels, while the Crocs brand's classic clogs oversaturated North America. Crocs offered to either buy the old Hey Dude inventory back in order to liquidate those products, or to provide retailers with financial support to discount them. Pulling Hey Dude products out of the marketplace cost the company about $45 million in the second half of 2025. Meanwhile, the company provided fewer pairs of the Crocs brand's classic clogs to wholesalers in response to slower sales. The company has cut back on promotions for both of its brands. Cleaning up inventory made room for fresher designs, such as non-perforated clogs and an expanding sandal lineup that's expected to reach $500 million annually by the end of this year. That tighter inventory also boosted full price selling, reinforcing the company's pullback on discounts. In May of last year, while rivals leaned on deals to appeal to inflation-fatigued shoppers, Crocs began sharply reducing the depth and frequency of discounts in its North American direct-to-consumer business, particularly on its classic clog. Executives expected that to eat into sales, which for the Crocs brand had been slowing for several quarters in North America. Sales did take a hit at first, but the company returned to revenue growth in its June-ended quarter. The brand's North American revenue for the period edged up 0.4% compared with a year earlier, and the company's overall revenue was up 2.6% to $1.18 billion. The company is restricting promotions now to key shopping windows, such as back to school, while holding the line on discount depth. Demand has held up better than anticipated under the lighter promotional calendar, widening profit margins, according to Finance Chief Reagan. I wouldn't go so far as to say the health of the consumer is great, he said, but I would say the U.S. consumer finds a way to spend when they want to spend. The Crocs brand has successfully pushed beyond appealing only to shoppers looking for durable and comfortable footwear, analysts say. Celebrity collaborations, Paris Fashion Week appearances, and traction on TikTok Shop have all built credibility among stylish and younger shoppers, according to Anna Andreeva, a managing director at investment bank Piper Sandler. By contrast, the Hey Dude brand, which Crocs acquired in 2022, remains something of a drag for the company, she said. Beyond oversupplying wholesale channels, management stumbled by attempting to pivot the traditionally male-centric line toward female consumers, an effort executives eventually decided to walk back. Hey Dude's revenue decline narrowed to 5.7% in the 3 months that ended in June, signaling some progress after several quarters of double-digit drops. Another drag in the latest quarter is an accounting shift involving one of Crocs' largest U.S. marketplace partners, analysts say. Previously, sales from the unnamed seller were categorized as direct-to-consumer. They will now be logged as wholesale revenue, a logical pivot that analysts said was unexpected. The move was contemplated for months, said CFO Reagan. Under the old method, Crocs recognized the full retail price, $100, for example, and absorbed costs such as marketing and shipping. Now the company will get around $50, he said, while the retail partner assumes fulfillment and selling expenses. So, less revenue, but not so much that it was meaningful, that it would change our guidance, Reagan said.
1: We are the Talking Information Center. We are reading from the Wall Street Journal for you today on this Tuesday. It is the 25th day of August. And this story in world news in the Wall Street Journal, with Harry's return, William is heir to a dilemma. Things are about to get complicated for UK's future king. Time for Olive Branch? Dateline here is London. And I know a lot of you have been following what the heck is going on with Prince Harry as he returned to live in the UK. His elder brother, Prince William, arrived at Balmoral Castle for the royal family's annual Scottish retreat. Hosted at King Charles III's private estate in Aberdeenshire, a vacation is normally a time for the wider royal clan to get together, decompress, have barbecues, and go hunting away from the public eye. But this year, the quiet has been shattered by the creation of a fresh public relations minefield for the royal household. The return of a prodigal prince who has a bitter feud with the heir to the throne. Prince Harry is expected to land in the UK as soon as this week, accompanied by his wife, Meghan Markle, Duchess of Sussex, and their two children. Their arrival will end the couple's self-imposed exile in California, but won't necessarily heal the fractures with the rest of the family that prompted them to leave 6 years ago. The Sussexes haven't said where they will live, what they will do in Britain, or how long they will stay. But one thing is certain, no love is lost between Prince William, heir to the throne, and his younger brother. The fraternal fallout is well documented. Megxit was the watershed moment for the brothers after Harry cashed in on his royal status by airing a number of private and at times embarrassing tales about the family in both a biography and a Netflix production. Harry described William in his book Spare as his beloved brother and arch nemesis, and documented a physical fight between the two in which, by his account, William pushed him to the floor. The brothers aren't known to have spoken in years, and haven't been photographed together since King Charles' coronation in 2023, when Harry sat several rows behind his older brother at Westminster Abbey. In Harry's absence, William and his wife, Catherine, Princess of Wales, took over the mantle in polling as Britain's most popular royals. The couple have devised a low-wattage approach aimed at not rocking the boat in a bid to show that unshowy duty is what Britons want from their royal family. Despite this demure exterior, former employees say the Sussexes and Wallaces have spent years monitoring one from the other afar on social media, jostling to capture favorable headlines. Waleses, that's not Sussexes and Waleses. Yes, in California, Prince Harry could have treated as a faraway problem, could have been treated as a faraway problem, and largely was ignored by palace courtiers, who routinely refused to comment on the verbal grenades launched by the man fifth in line for the throne. The Sussexes' return to the royal threshold means this strategy likely will have to be revised. Once back in Britain, royal watchers say, there will be pressure for William to extend an olive branch to his younger brother, while their father, who is 77, continues to undergo cancer treatment. It's unprecedented in a modern sense, Andrew Roberts, a British historian and royal biographer, said of Harry's return. The Windsors have traditionally dealt with awkward family members by keeping them abroad, he added, as was the case with Edward VIII after he abdicated and lived out his days with his American divorcee wife in France. The big question now, Robert said, is whether the Sussexes will try to steal the limelight in England, casting themselves as a trendier celebrity alternative to the establishment royals, a modern version of a rival court. Under those circumstances, William might have cause to be worried. A person close to the Sussexes said the notion that they would set up a rival court was utterly ridiculous. Kensington Palace, which represents the Prince and Princess of Wales, declined to comment. Meghan's career trajectory, meanwhile, will also be closely monitored. Rumors that she would star in a new season of Guy Ritchie's Netflix series The Gentlemen briefly dominated headlines last week, but weren't confirmed by the couple's spokesman. The caper follows an aristocrat who is sucked into a drug-dealing underworld. Meghan will continue to run her lifestyle brand as ever. From the UK, said a person familiar with the matter. As with many family feuds, the issue now seems to be who should apologize first. Harry has said the royal family should say sorry for the way its members treated him and his wife. It would be nice to have that reconciliation part now, Harry said last year. If they don't want that, that's entirely up to them. William has said nothing publicly on the matter since the Sussexes announced their return to British shores. But longer term, the heir to the throne has leverage. Should he become king, William might choose to prune the royal family tree, removing the HRH titles from the Sussex children, Prince Archie and Princess Lilibet, though not cutting them out of the line of succession. Harry's historical irreverence in the long run is guaranteed, wrote Prince Diana's biographer Andrew Morton in a recent Substack. How many people could name King George VI's four brothers or his sister? How many people under 30 could pick out Sophie, Duchess of Edinburgh, or Prince Edward in a lineup? Not me. Prince Harry is stepping down as a trustee of Africa Parks, a nonprofit organization that manages protected areas of partnership with authorities in 13 countries from Chad to Zimbabwe. Harry left the board of trustees after 10 years of service to the organization. African Parks said the prince's departure was part of a governance refresh in which a Kenyan Supreme Court justice and the president of AGRA, which helps small farmers in Africa, will join the board. The change will take effect in the end of September.
0: Those royals.
1: I know.
0: They are always making news.
1: And the funny thing is, people enjoy watching what the royals are up to, even though we're not part of the royal empire anymore.
0: I know.
1: Yep.
0: Some news about visas.
1: Okay.
0: I have two short stories here that I'm going to read. The Trump administration is proposing a new six-figure fee for H-1B visas that would apply to most new applicants, not just those applying from abroad, replacing an earlier plan to charge $100,000 for the visa that was struck down by the courts. The Department of Homeland Security said in a filing on Monday that it plans to attach a $103,265 fee to new H-1B visa filings, which must be paid before the government decides whether to approve an application. The H-1B visa is a visa for high-skilled foreign professionals that serves as the primary pathway for foreigners to work in the United States. The number of new visas issued each year is capped at 85,000, though hospitals, universities, and other nonprofit institutions are exempted from that cap. The new fee would supersede the $100,000 levy Trump announced last year, which was set to only last for 1 year and which was struck down by a federal appeals court in Boston. If finalized, this new proposal would place a significant new burden on the technology and finance sectors, which rely on the H-1B visa to hire top international graduates from U.S. universities. The new fee would exempt visa applications from hospitals, research institutions, and other nonprofits. And as I say, in a related story, the Trump administration plans what may be the largest mass visa revocation in U.S. history, targeting as many as 200,000 foreigners who have applied for asylum status. The government is currently looking to take away business and tourism visas from immigrants who officials say came to the U.S. for a short-term visit and then filed for asylum. That, according to State Department spokeswoman Tommy Pigott on Monday. The State Department and the Department of Homeland Security are reviewing all B-1 business and B-2 tourism visas, he said. The administration revoked visas from international students and immigrants who commented on the death of activist Charlie Kirk.
1: All right, very good. I'll tell you, the pollen out there is really getting to me today.
0: Yes, indeed.
1: Just letting you know, that's why I stumble so much today. Okay, your turn. No, I'm just kidding.
0: I'm ready.
1: From the Wall Street Journal here in the Talking Information Center, financier's most distressed asset, a seafood shack in the Hamptons. Oh, we all wish we had one of those. Apollo chief Mark Rowan's Montauk spot is at the center of an endless legal feud. The dateline here, Montauk, New York. I hope I pronounced that correctly. For a dozen years, Apollo Global Management CEO Mark Rowan has operated a side gig in Montauk, a seafood shack that draws celebrities and influencers with sunset views, Dom Perignon, and a $97 lobster salad. Just don't call it a restaurant in front of the neighbors. Many of them say it shouldn't be there at all. They contend the business, known as Duryea's Lobster Deck, has never gone through the proper approval process. Money and power should not exempt you from the same laws that we have to follow, said Hannah Kirshner, who's had a home nearby since 1994. Dating back to the 1920s, the property served as a rustic bait shop. The previous owner began to expand in the 1990s, adding picnic tables and a larger deck. Amid complaints from residents, the East Hampton Zoning Board found that a full-scale restaurant wasn't permitted and prohibited any expansion without obtaining approvals from the town. By the time Rowan bought the place in 2014, he inherited what his lawyers once called a blood feud. Rowan, who originally had grander plans for the property but pulled back, has filed multiple lawsuits and spent years battling the local zoning board over septic systems, dock rights, and parking complaints. Along the way, he has slowly transformed Duryea's into the upscale Cape Cod-inspired destination that it is today. After years of litigation, the dispute is remarkably back at what a judge described as square one, leaving the future of seaside dining on seafood towers and lobster rolls uncertain. The judge has allowed the venue to operate while the case continues. The drama reflects broader tensions in the hamlet, the rustic counterpart to nearby Hampton's enclaves. The town has been bullish in preserving its way of life, including attempting to remove an unpermitted art installation on a rancher's property and tamping down on noisy jets at a regional airport. Duryea's sits on a rugged stretch of road with no sidewalks, surrounded by marshland and sparkling bay views. Built into the undulating terrain are brick homes, shingled cottages, and a long-standing dive bar. Though Rowan's camp insists it isn't technically a restaurant, it has clear elements of luxury dining, distressed wood tables, and cushioned couches to overlook the bay with capacity for about 100 guests. Speedboats and yachts dock along the pier. A line forms before it opens at noon. A peak time on Saturday, just before sunset, the narrow two-way street of Duryea's is filled with cars as high-heeled and preppy patrons walk along the sloppy, grassy shoulder of the road. There's a team of uniformed servers with white shirts and gray aprons, although they don't take orders directly. Table service isn't allowed under the current zoning restrictions. Instead, they hand out clipboards with paper menus where patrons can circle what they want. Customers pay at the counter. Rowan insists Duryea's footprint is the same as before he bought it, saying the property, even in the old days, had a cookhouse where seafood was prepared and sold. Duryea's continues to be a beloved Montauk institution where families and friends come for fresh fish, shellfish, and perfect sunsets over Fort Pond Bay, as they have for decades, a spokesman said. The decision to do business there was a personal one for Rowan, who has a beachfront compound in nearby Southampton and owns several restaurants in the Hamptons. I have mountain biked in Montauk for better than 20 years, he said in a deposition. I absolutely love the place. Rowan said he was aware the neighborhood would be hostile based on battles it had with the previous owner. When he first bought the property, he hosted a lunch with residents for them to see his plans and air their concerns. Pardon me. He made sure that they had his cell phone number. One neighbor said he was technically very nice, but the majority wasn't swayed and locals opposed him at every turn over the next decade. For a brief time in 2019, it appeared there was a truce. A town lawyer and Rowan reached a settlement that blessed the property as a restaurant, with some concessions from the private equity billionaire, including a promise to never provide ferry access. In an unexpected municipal rift, town board members said that the ship never should have sailed. They said they never saw a draft of the settlement and never adopted a formal resolution to approve it. This May, a judge reluctantly agreed. Settlements aren't lightly set aside, the judge said, but the facts showed that the town hadn't ratified the agreement. Montauk just wants its processes to be followed, said Stephen Stern, a New York lawyer, who now represents the town. Zoning is there for a reason, he said. Through it all, neighbors have been vigilant watchdogs monitoring Duryea's social media for potential malfeasance. They've raised concerns about a sunshade placed over the dock, a wooden walkway to connect the restaurant to handicap parking spots, and a wedding that was held on site. Robert Pluhowski, whose family has summered next door to Duryea's since the 1970s, said the problem goes beyond Rowan. It's happening throughout the whole town, Pluhowski said. He's our scapegoat, the hedge fund guy who bought the mom-and-pop shop. He's hopeful that the establishment's popularity will eventually wane with ritzy crowd. How much are they really going to stay in Long Island, he asked. It's not the French Riviera. So there.
0: Rich people problems.
1: Yep. I don't understand them.
0: You may be curious about the Canadian dollar in relationship to all that's going on in this latest tariff battle. The Canadian dollar is weakening slightly against the U.S. dollar after trade talks between the U.S. and Canada collapsed. That is not necessarily surprising, according to one Wall Street strategist, but it does not mean there isn't more pain for the currency to come. According to Derek Halpety at MUFG Bank, there was always a risk of a breakdown in negotiations, which is why, he says, we're unlikely to see a large sell-off in the Canadian dollar beginning today. But, he says, bigger moves could come if tensions between the two countries begin to quickly escalate. Canadian Prime Minister Mark Carney's response, promising dollar-for-dollar counter-tariffs on U.S. goods like steel, dairy, and appliances, opens up a round of retaliatory tit-for-tat actions that could see a quick spiral. And that is the Wall Street Journal for today.
1: That's today. And you know what today is?
0: Today is Tuesday, August 25th.
1: And we are the Talking Information Center. So you all have a great day.

0: Old prescriptions, new predictions. This is Sandra Tsing-Lo with the lowdown on science. Welcome to the artificial intelligence era. AI can now potentially predict melanoma, a skin cancer, before it strikes. How? With help from medical records. Enter Martin Gilstedt at the University of Gothenburg in Sweden. The team first predicted melanoma using demographic information, things like age, gender, and region of birth from over 6 million adults. Then they added medical history into the AI model. Results? Adding past diagnoses and prescriptions made the prediction significantly more accurate. The computer spotted high-risk patients it would have missed. Sharper prediction, earlier detection, lives saved. AI turned your pill bottle into a fortune teller. No more fiction.
1: 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Listener discretion is advised. Partly cloudy skies in our forecast tonight, a low of 59. Partly sunny tomorrow with a chance of rain, maybe some thunderstorms in the afternoon, a high of 81. Mostly sunny Thursday, a high again of 81. 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
3: Good day all, Brad Dearborn here. It is Tuesday, August the 25th, and we dive together into today's edition of the USA Today. Starting out on the front page, looking for lead articles, we find a headline that says, Trump threatens to rename Lake Ontario to Lake America in trade war. President Donald Trump threatened to rename one of the Great Lakes while mapping out the latest trade dispute with Canada. His announcement came after trade talks collapsed between the two countries and each began calling for higher tariffs. That could spark a broader trade war between the United States and its second largest trading partner. The United States is giving serious consideration to changing the name of Lake Ontario to Lake America in that we don't expect to do much business with Ontario any longer, Trump said on social media August 25th. Lake Ontario is the smallest of the Great Lakes separating the United States and Canada, with the international border running through the middle of the waterway, and is a key shipping route to the Atlantic Ocean. Lake Ontario runs along western New York State on the U.S. side, with Toronto sitting along its Canadian shore. Trump's threat echoed when he signed a proclamation renaming the Gulf of Mexico the Gulf of America on the first day of his second term. Trump's announcement came after trade talks between the two countries collapsed on August 22nd. That's the day tariffs rose 50%. On about 5% of Canadian imports, such as wine, dairy, hockey sticks, and cement. Trump threatened August 24th to double the tariffs on cars and car parts to 50% on January the 1st. Trump officials have characterized the tariffs as defense measures in response to discriminatory trade practices Canada has taken against on automobiles, dairy products, and alcoholic beverages exported from the U.S. to Canada. Canada's Prime Minister Mark Carney threatened retaliatory tariffs that would match U.S. rates dollar for dollar. He told reporters in Quebec on August 24th that a trade deal was still possible if Americans respected Canada's sovereignty. When the Americans go to the negotiating table first with the right attitude toward our industry, and a true partnership, of course we'll come to the negotiating table, Carney said. We move on next to an article from the world of retail, where the headline reads, Target apologizes for offensive Halloween costume after backlash. Target apologized for a Halloween circus clown costume that critics said appeared to conjure blackface and 19th century minstrel shows. The costume, sold as the Kids Glows Under Blacklight Circus Clown Halloween costume, prompted a social media backlash. As a company, we know we got this wrong, and we're deeply sorry. The costume is offensive and should never have been part of our assortment, Target said in a statement. Target said it has pulled the costume that was sold as part of its seasonal Hyde and Eek boutique brand. It was the latest in a series of reputational blows that have undercut sales, from its handling of its Pride collection in 2023 to its diversity, equity, and inclusion policies after President Donald Trump returned to the White House. Target joined a broad corporate retreat after Trump issued a series of executive orders aimed at eliminating illegal DEI. Backtracking on efforts to boost representation of black employees and support black-owned suppliers, saying it needed to stay in step with the evolving external landscape. The policy U-turn was widely viewed as a betrayal by black Americans who had embraced the retail giant and fueled its fortunes. Some shoppers expressed new disappointment in the Minneapolis-based retailer they once affectionately called Target. So, Target, you really don't have anyone left in Minneapolis to say, hey, that's racist. Y'all cut DEI and now you got a minstrel clown costume for kids on your website, one user said on Threads. Target, which has seen two resurgent straight quarters under new CEO Michael Fiddelke, pledged to do better. We know this is especially hurtful for our black guests, team members, and partners, the company said in the statement. Removing the costume is an important first step, and the company is looking closely at how this happened and what needs to change to ensure this won't happen again. Target has little room for error, Brett Huslein, an analyst at Morningstar, told Reuters. As Target begins to gain traction in repairing its brand reputation, this is exactly the kind of stuff they want to avoid, he said. And we move next to an article from the crime section. Here we find a headline that reads, "Multiple people dead, including children, in shooting and house fire." Multiple people are dead, including children, after what authorities believe to have started out as a family disturbance ended with shots fired and a home engulfed in flames in Billings, Montana. Authorities responded to a 911 call at 6:01 p.m. local time on Sunday, August the 23rd, according to the Billings Police Department. Dispatchers on the call heard gunfire in the background, officials said at a news conference. Officers first arrived on the scene about 11 minutes later and heard more gunshots, according to Assistant Chief of Police Sean Mayo. As officers approached, they saw a male in the backyard and took him into custody. He was taken to the hospital with what appeared to be a self-inflicted gunshot wound and later died, according to officials. While officers were responding, the home became fully engulfed in a fire, prompting response from the Billings Fire Department. The combination of the flames and the unsecured scene with reports of gunfire prevented authorities from being able to rescue or recover victims. Multiple adults and multiple children are dead, Yellowstone County Sheriff Kent O'Connell said. Authorities said they are not yet releasing the number of victims, their ages, genders, or relationship to one another. There are multiple victims and a suspect who have all been identified, according to O'Donnell. A motive was not revealed by authorities. There is no ongoing threat to the public, Mayo said. Neighborhood residents who were initially evacuated from the area were allowed back into their homes. More information is expected to be released on August 26th after authorities have had time to assess the crime scene, which was still unstable the day after the incident, according to officials. Our thoughts are with the families, loved ones, and all those impacted during this incredibly difficult time, the police department said in a statement. Billings, in southern Montana, has about 121,000 residents. And we move on to an article from New York City that has quite an interesting headline. It reads, Why are people sneaking in and out of New York City's sewers? A group of individuals were seen exiting a manhole near Penn Station last week, the latest in a string of incidents in recent months where people were caught wandering in the city's sewer systems. The New York Police Department says it is investigating after the three people were videotaped climbing out of the manhole. Earlier this summer, surveillance footage has caught multiple groups of people leaving or entering manholes in the middle of the night. Two incidents were reported in Brooklyn after police were called for individuals seen going into the manholes. One of the groups was seen leaving about 3 hours afterward, according to the NYPD, while the second odd circumstance ended after individuals were seen crawling out and leaving in a vehicle more than 2.5 hours later. At the time, police said there was no threat to the public and that the sewer systems were investigated after the unknown individuals spent hours in the underground tunnels. The NYPD said that they were investigating after three people were seen leaving a Manhattan manhole with headlamps on. Videos show the groups wearing overalls, pulling themselves out from underground and running away. Reports say the incident happened at around 4 a.m. on Tuesday and that the sewers were inspected afterward. It isn't immediately clear why these groups have been seen going in and out of the manholes. Earlier this summer, a law enforcement official said the NYPD's main theory is that the Brooklyn trespassers were looking for valuables, according to the NBC New York at the time. In a past statement to USA Today, the Department of Environmental Protection emphasized that entering sewer systems in NYC is not only illegal, but extremely dangerous. It isn't entirely clear why the groups were going into the manholes, leading many to come up with their own theories online. But one thing is for sure, the individuals sneaking into the manholes overnight faced serious risks. The DEP said that multiple hazards are in the system, including noxious and possibly deadly gases, unstable surfaces, potential flooding, as well as confined spaces. For these reasons, members of the public should never enter a pipe, drain, catch basin, manhole, or outfall, according to the agency. New York City's sewer network is complex with pipes spanning over 7,400 miles. And we move to the next article, which continues our wide variety of subject matter early in today's edition. This from the pet section,

hearts across the country, starting here with a non-designer mixed breeds at number one. These beloved companions are once again top of Rover's rankings. And second comes the Labrador Retriever. Friendly, athletic, and eager to please, Labradors remain one of America's most beloved family dogs. At number three is the Golden Retriever. Known for their gentle temperament and intelligence, Golden Retrievers continue to be a favorite for families nationwide. And at number four comes the Golden Doodle. This popular poodle mix combines a social personality with a playful, family-friendly nature. And at number five is the German Shepherd. Highly intelligent and loyal, German Shepherds are valued as both working dogs and devoted companions. At number six, the Chihuahua. Small in size, but full of personality, Chihuahuas remain one of the country's most recognizable companion breeds. And at number seven, the Dachshund. The iconic wiener dog continues to charm owners with its bold personality and distinctive shape. At number eight is the French Bulldog. Compact, affectionate, and adaptable, French Bulldogs remain a popular choice for city and suburban living. At number nine is the Shih Tzu. Bred as companion dogs, Shih Tzus are known for their affectionate nature and their flowing coats. At number 10 is the Yorkshire Terrier. These tiny terriers pack big personalities into a small frame and continue to attract devoted fans. And the Australian Shepherd is in at number 11. Energetic and highly trainable, Australian Shepherds thrive with active owners and plenty of exercise. And the American Pit Bull Terrier comes in at number 12. Strong, athletic, and affectionate with proper training, Pit Bull-type dogs remain popular companions. And at 13 comes the Labradoodle. Combining the Labrador and Poodle traits, Labradoodles remain sought-after family pets. And at 14 is the Siberian Husky. Recognized for their striking appearance and adventuresome spirit, Huskies continue to attract dog lovers. And the Bernedoodle is number 15, a Bernese Mountain Dog and Poodle mix. Bernedoodles are prized for their friendly and playful personalities. And number 16 is the Poodle. Whether standard, miniature, or toy, Poodles are known for intelligence and versatility. And the Maltese, it comes in at 17. This small companion breed remains a favorite for its affectionate demeanor and its distinctive white coat. And at 18 is the miniature Schnauzer. Alert and personable, miniature Schnauzers are popular pets for families and singles alike. And the Beagle is in at number 19. Curious, friendly, and energetic, Beagles remain a classic choice for dog lovers. And at number 20 is the Australian Cattle Dog. Also known as Blue Heelers, these hardworking dogs have seen a rise in popularity in recent years. And from the entertainment section comes our next article under a headline that reads, Robert De Niro slams Trump cult before Netflix movie premiere. Robert De Niro opens up to USA Today about parenting, Netflix movie The Whisper Man, and why he believes President Trump will destroy America. The two-time Oscar-winning legend has starred in some of the most enduring movies of the last 50 or so years, from gritty New York dramas, Mean Streets, and Taxi Drivers, to masterful mob epics, Goodfellas, Casino, and The Godfather Part II. Robert De Niro is the king of the crime thriller. Now the Heat actor is back in action with the Netflix's The Whisper Man. It'll stream beginning August 28th, a spine-chilling adaptation of Alex North's 2019 mystery novel. Directed by James Ashcroft, the movie follows a recently widowed crime writer named Ted Tom Kennedy, played by Adam Scott, whose young son Jake

0: is abducted. Tom calls on his estranged dad, Pete, played by De Niro, a retired police detective, for help, and they soon uncover an eerie link to a convicted serial killer known as the Whisper Man. The film, which co-stars Michelle Monaghan and Michael Keaton, taps into primal fears of the unknown and danger lurking in our own backyards. The randomness of such crimes is the thing that's so scary, especially today, says De Niro, seated with USA Today at a Central Park hotel on a recent afternoon. I mean, when I was a kid, you were always worried about the same things, but it seemed to be less intense in the 40s and early 50s. De Niro, now 83, has a full plate with the upcoming comedy sequel, Focker in Law, which will begin in theaters on November 25th, co-starring Ariana Grande, whom he raves is both terrific and very professional. The father of seven is also busy at home with his three-year-old daughter Gia with partner Tiffany Chen. He tells us what he's been watching, his hopes for the year ahead, and much more. First question, you've starred in many crime dramas through the years. What sets this one apart? And he responds, when I read the script, I liked the fact that there was this family drama going on between the father and the estranged son. And then the thriller aspects sort of rolled into each other. And that was good. It's just an interesting movie. I met James, I liked him, and that was it. I said, I'm in. Next question says, you and Michael Keaton were both in Quentin Tarantino's Jackie Brown. Although you didn't actually share scenes together, what was it like to finally get to act alongside him in this one? And the response says, it was good. He was perfect for it. I don't even know how it came about, but I was very happy that he was doing it. Next question. Between this film, The Irishman, and Killers of the Flower Moon, you've been doing some of your very best work in recent years. Aside from the obvious, a good script, good cast, and good director, what's changed about you to pick projects now? And he responds, especially as you get older, I have less time to waste, so I have to be very careful. I have to juggle between family time, doing a project, where it'll be, and how much time it'll be. Then I'm able to commit to it fully, yet still be present with all my other obligations, especially my family. Next question, has Martin Scorsese floated any ideas of potential films you could reunite on? And De Niro's response, I hope so, but I don't know. I have other projects that I'm working on with people that are substantial, but I don't know when they'll be done. So I imagine probably not before the new year. And next question, you just celebrated your birthday last week. What are you most hopeful for in this new year? Personally, professionally, or even just for the world in general? And his response, I don't even use the word hope anymore with President Trump's administration. They have to be gotten out. They're stupid for following him because they ought to know better, the rest of his gang. We can't have them in office anymore. It just can't be. He's just going to destroy not only the country, but other big parts of the world, and that's insane. And that's a big concern of mine. And I think a lot of people now. And we move back into the crime section for this next article, where we also find a headline that reads, Judge refuses to overturn Ghislaine Maxwell's convictions. A federal judge rejected Ghislaine Maxwell's request to throw out her five felony convictions from her association with the late sex offender Jeffrey Epstein. Maxwell was convicted of what U.S. District Judge Paul Engelmeyer called the sexual abuse of young girls over the course of a decade, and that the trial evidence of her guilt was overwhelming. Maxwell's claims are all meritless, and all or almost all are frivolous, Engelmeyer wrote in denying her request on August 24th. Maxwell, 64, is serving a 20-year prison sentence for helping Epstein. She represented herself in challenging her December of 2021 conviction. The Epstein case remains contentious because the Justice Department has refused to release all the documents associated with his investigation, despite Congress approving a law demanding they be made public. Attorney General Todd Blanche has said all relevant documents have been released, but women who said they were abused by Epstein continue to push for the names of potential accomplices. Maxwell was moved from a federal prison in Florida to a lower security facility in Texas after meeting with Blanche when he was Deputy Attorney General. Her lawyers asked the U.S. Supreme Court to overturn her conviction while also seeking a pardon or commutation for her from President Donald Trump in exchange for her cooperation in the Epstein investigation and broader sex trafficking issues. Engelmeyer ruled that Maxwell's purported new evidence from the release of 3 million documents related to Epstein were largely irrelevant and didn't support her claims of error. On the contrary, to the extent it is relevant, far from exculpating her, it incriminates her or reinforces the correctness of the legal rulings Maxwell challenges, Engelmeyer wrote. In asking Engelmeyer to reconsider her case, Maxwell made 6 new claims that the judge said she should have raised in her appeal. Maxwell argued that the lawyers of women who accused Epstein of abuse acted like prosecutors, that inaccurate evidence at trial created the impression she profited from her conspiracy, and that Epstein's contact book should have been excluded from the trial. Engelmeyer said the arguments were barred because she should have raised them in her direct appeals, but he also said he hadn't shown that the arguments would have yielded a different outcome in her lengthy and rambling filing. On the contrary, these claims are blatantly meritless, Engelmeyer wrote. And we move next to one other ongoing article from the crime section. The headline here reads, Lindsey Clancy trial live. Final testimony resumes after judge denies mistrial. Jurors in the murder trial of the Massachusetts woman accused of killing her 3 children are expected to hear final testimony on Tuesday after a tense close to Monday's proceedings that ended with the judge declining to order a mistrial. Lindsey Clancy, 36, is charged with 3 counts of first-degree murder in the deaths of her children, Cora, age 5, Dawson, 3, and Callan, 8 months, in January of 2023. Prosecutors say Clancy deliberately sent her husband out for errands so she could strangle the children with exercise hands, bands in the basement of their Duxbury, Massachusetts home. Defense attorney Kevin Reddington has argued Clancy, who pleaded not guilty, was suffering from postpartum depression and psychosis and is not criminally responsible, known as an insanity defense. After weeks of testimony from dozens of witnesses, both the prosecution and the defense rested their cases last week. Prosecutors are now calling rebuttal witnesses to debunk the defense's claims about Clancy's mental state. Judge William Sullivan indicated Monday that closing arguments could happen as soon as Wednesday. Kirk Heilbrun, a forensic psychologist and rebuttal witness for the prosecution, is expected to return to the stand first on Tuesday after his testimony a day prior about Clancy's Catholic faith led to the defense calling for a mistrial. While the motion was denied, the comments about Clancy's religion were met with a sharp rebuke from Sullivan. You can follow along for live coverage of the trial on Tuesday, August the 25th. Prosecutor Jennifer Sprague finished her direct examination of Heilbrun by asking about his opinion on the legal definition of criminal responsibility in Massachusetts. Heilbrun said he believes Clancy was suffering from bipolar 2 disorder, which is considered as a mental disease or defect under the legal definition of criminal responsibility in Massachusetts. However, he testified that he believes Clancy appreciated the wrongfulness of her act. My clinical opinion is that she was criminally responsible on January the 24th, Heilbrun said. Reddington then began cross-examination. When asked whether Clancy appeared future-oriented, Heilbrun said Clancy is still grieving her children's deaths. She's still in mourning for those kids, Heilbrun said. She used language that I have lost everything, and I don't want to be here. He added, I would not think of Lindsay Clancy as someone who is self-centered or oriented to herself. She is grieving her children. Court has begun for the day. Heilbrun returned to the stand first on Tuesday morning, continuing his testimony about his evaluation of Clancy in April of this year. And we move next to an article of other subject matter in the legal world. The headline here reads, Nevada sues the Interior Department over Colorado River Water Reduction Plan. Nevada filed a federal lawsuit against the Department of the Interior on August 24th over new rules that manage how water from the Colorado River is distributed among seven states. The lawsuit challenges a plan released August 21st that calls for a 21% reduction in water from the river to California, Nevada, and Arizona for 2 years starting in 2027. The states that draw from the Colorado River were unable to agree on how to share the water for more than 3 years of talks to replace a plan that expires later this year. Nevada would see cuts to the state's 300,000-acre-foot allocation of water from the river by up to 213,556-acre-feet, according to a news release announcing the lawsuit. Officials from the Southern Nevada Water Authority, who are a part of the lawsuit, said the remaining allotment is not enough to supply Southern Nevada's basic water needs. The rules established by the Interior Department could leave Southern Nevada, home to Las Vegas, with less than 86,500 acre feet a year. The news release says Las Vegas and its surrounding cities used under 212,500 acre feet of water in 2024. The lawsuit says the Colorado River supplies 90% of all water used in the Las Vegas Valley. Over the past 25 years, Southern Nevada has become a global leader in water efficiency, reducing our Colorado River consumption by about 40%, even as the community added 800,000 plus residents, so we have clearly demonstrated our ability to adapt and do more with less, John Ensminger, the Water Authority's general manager, said in the news release. However, conservation has its limits, he said. The lawsuit says the Interior Department failed to analyze the effect of the cuts on Southern Nevada's economy or consider alternatives. It also says the rules violate environmental law and the law of the river, a group of treaties, agreements, and court rulings that have guided river water management. Under the new rules, four states, Colorado, Utah, New Mexico, and Wyoming, are allowed to implement voluntary water reductions instead of mandatory cuts. These so-called upper basin states refuse to take mandatory cuts to their water supply from the river, arguing they already face steep reductions because of the decades-long drought in the western United States. Nevada Governor Joe Lombardo said in the news release that the rules solve the water shortage on the backs of the lower basin states that include Arizona, California, and Nevada. We've already shown that we're willing to do our part, but the Colorado River is a shared resource, so the solution needs to involve everybody. Until that happens, we're prepared to fight for as long as it takes, Lombardo said. The lawsuit is the first legal challenge to the rules, though experts warn other lower basin states are likely to file their own. Arizona released a letter August 10th objecting to the plan and accusing the Interior Department of violating the 1922 Colorado River Compact. The battle comes as decades of increasing water demand and drought in the West have caused a continual decline in water levels along the river, especially in reservoirs such as Lake Mead and Lake Powell. Both have fallen to record lows in the month of August. And in other national news, we find an interesting headline that reads, "Will they or won't they? Shadow and Katie, the Eagles, spend time in the nest." It's early, but Shadow and Katie, the Bald Eagles, are turning into a regular Ross and Rachel. And just like the TV show, fans are wondering if they're destined to be just friends or far more. Katie followed Shadow home to his longtime nest and began rearranging sticks on the evening of Sunday, August the 23rd. Soon after that, they touched beaks. But later, when she nibbled at him in apparent curiosity, he appeared somewhat annoyed and established some boundaries. For more than 10 minutes, the Will They or Won't They couple put on quite a show for fans of the Eagles in Big Bear Valley, California. Their fledgling relationship has provided a bright spot for droves of fans around the globe who are mourning the death of Shadow's longtime partner, Jackie, following a mysterious illness earlier this month. "She's a bossy pants," one fan said of Katie's behavior in the nest, where Shadow had been raising eaglets for years. Another wrote on her rearranging sticks saying that she wants an open floor plan, and another, "These women are all the same." The Eagles' entertaining interactions came about 12 hours after Katie handed up in front of the nest camera just as the sun rose. She stood directly in front of the camera for at least 5 minutes, showing off her size and beauty and cleaning her feathers. At one point, she appeared to look into the lens and see her own reflection, causing her to tilt her head back and forth in bewilderment. It's a move previously made by Jackie, Shadow, and their many offspring over the years, causing one commentator to point out, "It's the family head tilt." Daryl Greenspan wrote that he's wishing and hoping that Shadow and Katie will wind up together, and he added, "Still feeling sad about Jackie, but it's funny how nature works in the wild." Lisa Harris-Scruggs said she thinks Katie is making us all aware a new chick has taken over the home place and keeping Shadow company. And she added, "We see you, Katie. Just give our hearts a little time." Shadow may need more time, though he seems to have accepted Katie into his life and has spent many hours with her over nearly a two-week period. He rebuffed her bold efforts to nibble at his feathers and lower beak on Sunday. He appeared to snap at her both times, though he did nothing to harm her or try to drive her from the nest. "Shadow's heart still belongs to Jackie," wrote Betty Stubbs. Sandy Davy Forrester wrote that Shadow was okay with Katie until she tried beaky kissing him and preening him. But as longtime Eagle watchers know, that's often a part of any couple's behavior and mirrors how Jackie and Shadow acted when they were courting. "When Shadow first tried to warm up to Jackie, it was the same thing," Forrester wrote. "He didn't back down, and look what they became together." Perhaps more telling during their interaction on Sunday was when Shadow and Katie appeared to be rearranging sticks together. Affectionately termed nestorations, it mimicked how eagle couples who prepare their nest for incoming eggs. Many took their behavior as a sign of what's to come when mating season starts. Eagle mating hormones don't kick in till December or January in California. For the past 8 years, that's when Jackie and Shadow have begun reinforcing their nest and mating. Though most eagles mate for life, Shadow wasn't Jackie's only mate. Her first mate was known as Mr. B, and the pair had two baby eagles in 2018, though only one survived. Soon after, Shadow came to town, chased off Mr. B, and stole Jackie's heart. While wildlife experts don't know if Katie will be Shadow's next love, they agree that he will mate again and father more eaglets. "He's got some time," friends of Big Bear Valley spokeswoman Jenny Voisard told USA Today. "All we can do is watch and see." Meanwhile, Katie continues to make herself at home in Jackie and Shadow's nest, and the vast majority of fans seem cautiously excited about it. Katie was born in March of 22 in the Prado Basin in Southern California's Orange County, about 70 miles southwest of Big Bear Lake, according to Jenna Carpenter, a wildlife biologist with the Orange County Water District. She and other wildlife officials banded her, which helps them learn more about bald eagle behavior, lifespan, and territory. Wildlife officials strongly believe Katie is female based on her size and other characteristics. Katie is also about 4.5 years old, which means she's on the cusp of her first breeding season. Shadow is now 12, leading some to joke that he's taking comfort in a younger woman. People are also poking fun at the fact that Katie is banded, which looks like the eagle version of an ankle monitor. "I don't know, Shadow," one fan posted on TikTok. "A lady with an ankle monitor may be fun, or maybe trouble." One part of Katie's background that has Jackie and Shadow fans chirping is an incredible coincidence. Katie hatched two eagle parents named Lucy and Ricky in 2022. Though Jackie hatched a decade earlier and 70 miles away, her parents were also named Lucy and Ricky. And this next article takes us back into the world of politics, and we find a headline that reads, "Texas asks courts to reject Minnesota's extradition ask of ICE agent." Texas Governor Greg Abbott is pushing back against Minnesota's attempt to force the extradition of a U.S. Immigration and Customs Enforcement officer detained in Texas. In an August 24th filing, Abbott asserted that he is not obligated to return Christian Castro, who was charged in connection with a non-fatal shooting of a Minneapolis man in January and for lying to the FBI about it, back to Minnesota to face justice. Filed in the Brownsville Division of the U.S. District Court for the Southern District of Texas, the governor's office lawyers are asking the court to deny Minnesota's request. In the end, Minnesota's zeal to see Mr. Castro prosecuted on its home turf cannot justify pretermitting Governor Abbott's ongoing deliberations pursuant to the Constitution and state statutes, which are designed to be protecting against abusive and baseless deprivations of individual liberty, Abbott's lawyers wrote in the brief. Minnesota Attorney General Keith Ellison originally sued Abbott on August the 11th, after months of state officials, including Governor Tim Walz, asked Texas to return Castro. Castro was arrested by Texas Rangers on May 29th on a nationwide warrant issued in Hennepin County, Minnesota, and remains in Cameron County Jail as of August the 25th. Ellison has also asked the courts to bar the Cameron County Sheriff's Office in Texas from releasing Castro, as Texas law allows fugitives awaiting extradition to be detained for only 90 days. Ellison said he fears that Castro will flee the U.S. from Mexico if he's released. U.S. District Judge Fernando Rodriguez Jr. is scheduled to hear Minnesota's request at 1 p.m. on August 25th in Brownsville. And we find an article still in the political section, but on a different subject altogether. We find the headline reading, "Justice Department urges judge to allow the United States Postal Service to track mail ballots." The Justice Department urged a judge to allow the U.S. Postal Service to impose new restrictions on mail-in voting after the Supreme Court lifted one of her two blocks against the policy. But even if the blocks in both cases are listed, opponents of the policy are expected to continue fighting in court to prevent the restrictions from being placed on the November 3rd election. The court battle came after President Donald Trump signed an executive order in March directing agencies to compile a list of confirmed U.S. citizens eligible to vote in each state and to use federal data to help state election officials verify which voters are eligible. The Postal Service proposed that states provide the individual barcodes associated with every mail-in ballot to check them as they are districted to help prevent fraud. A group of 23 states challenged the possible policy in one lawsuit, and the League of Women Voters filed a similar lawsuit that argued the Postal Service has no role in the administration of elections. U.S. District Judge Indira Talwani in Massachusetts blocked the policy in both cases. In one, the block applied to the 23 states, and in the other, it was nationwide. The Supreme Court overturned the block on August the 24th on the state's lawsuit because it came before the Postal Service had finalized the policy days earlier. But the nationwide block remains in place. The unsigned decision said it does not mean that any measure taken by the government to implement the order will necessarily be lawful. On that score, time will tell, the majority wrote in the unsigned opinion. The Justice Department asked Talwani on August 25th to lift the nationwide block under the same logic as the state's case. The department quoted the Supreme Court ruling that the judge relied on a string of speculations and made a decision based on future events that may not occur as anticipated or indeed may not occur at all. Opponents of the policy have strived to prevent it from being put in place because of its concerns it would confuse voters and discourage voting. But the department said the opponents could change their lawsuits to argue against the final version of the policy. And we move next to other political subject matter. In an article under a headline that reads, "Hard Lessons Trump Has Learned in Iran," like, where's the exit? The twists and turns of the Iran war, 6 months in, should come as no surprise. President Donald Trump is just the latest commander-in-chief to see the vision of a decisive military campaign risk becoming a longer and more complicated conflict, one that could end up defining his legacy in the White House, like it or not. Think Vietnam and Afghanistan and Iraq. This is a president who failed to learn the lessons from past presidents when it comes to a military development and deployment, says Leon Panetta, who served as White House Chief of Staff for President Bill Clinton and Defense Secretary for President Barack Obama, in his comments to USA Today. He had no clear objective, no clear strategy to achieve that objective, and no endgame. And that has been the fundamental mistake that's been made in the past Middle Eastern wars and is being made again in this war in Iran. To be clear, the Iranian campaign hasn't yet approached the time and costs of those earlier conflicts. The wars in Vietnam and Afghanistan each stretched for more than 19 years, and the Iraq war lasted for more than 8. This is not Iraq. This is not endless, Defense Secretary Pete Hegseth assured Pentagon reporters during the war's first week. Our generation knows better, and so does this president, he said. But Iran already shares some traits with what became known as forever wars, the sort of entanglement candidate Trump promised never to repeat. Victory hasn't been quick and doesn't seem certain. The president's boasts about decimating the opponent's armed forces haven't prevented it from striking back with drones and missiles. Back home, voters are skeptical about why the war was even launched and how it's going now. As epic fury approaches the half-year mark, here are four hard lessons for Trump, ones that his modern-day predecessors would recognize, some ruefully. First, the exit can be hard to find. 3 days after the war began with Israel and Israeli strikes on February 28th, Trump was asked how long it would last. We're absolutely substantially ahead of our time projections, but whatever time is, it's okay, he told reporters at the White House. 4 to 5 weeks, he projected, but we have the capability to go far longer than that. The timetable has taken longer than he predicted because the goals have proven elusive. That's the same calculation that made it difficult for President Lyndon B. Johnson and President Richard Nixon to negotiate an end to Vietnam, and for President George W. Bush and President Barack Obama to justify leaving Afghanistan even after political support in the U.S. had eroded. In his first term, Trump briefly increased troop levels in Afghanistan, then negotiated a timetable to withdraw. In Iran, while top leaders have been killed, the same Islamic theocracy remains in firm control. The status of its nuclear program, degraded by bombing strikes in 2025, hasn't changed, and this has gotten worse. Tehran has been able to significantly disrupt traffic through the Strait of Hormuz, the crucial waterway that before the war offered safe and free passage for about a fifth of the world's oil and liquefied natural gas shipments. That has roiled global energy markets and driven up the cost of gas in the U.S. As long as Iran continues to defy the president's military and economic reprisals, and despite Trump's declaration on social media that the strait was new U.S. territory, it'll be hard for the White House to credibly claim mission accomplished. And number two, military superiority doesn't guarantee victory. In an echo of those earlier wars, the U.S. has dominated the battle from the start. But that didn't translate to a quick strategic victory, then or now. The adversary's willingness to endure pain and the determination of their leaders to survive have sometimes enabled them to play a long game, outwaiting American patience. 2 years after Nixon withdrew troops from Vietnam in 1973, South Vietnamese allies would surrender to the communist North. In Iraq, Obama's withdrawal of forces from Iraq in 2011 has been followed by insurgencies, sectarian conflict, and violence. In Afghanistan, the Taliban government was quickly toppled after the 9/11 attacks, yet it still became America's longest war. Even as President Joe Biden ordered the final U.S. forces out in 2021, a chaotic withdrawal that marked a stain on his presidency, the Taliban were emerging to take control again. In Iran, too, the limits of military superiority are being tested. "We've beaten and completely decimated Iran," Trump declared in an address to the nation on day 33 of the war. "They're decimated both militarily and economically and in every other way." But 5 months later, Tehran continues to use missiles and drones to strike U.S. targets and its allies in the region. In recent days, the White House has turned from threatening attacks to imposing sanctions. Treasury Secretary Scott Bessent on August 24th announced the single greatest financial offensive ever marshaled against an adversary. Will what he called an economic D-Day for Iran succeed where bombs have failed? And number three, the kitchen table still rules. It's the economy. When the wars in Afghanistan and Iraq began, they commanded broad public support. That rally round the flag sentiment at a time of peril would shatter as time passed. On Iran, though, the military strikes were viewed skeptically from the start. The war has never commanded majority support, and it has fueled questions about Trump's leadership. At the beginning, only 27% in a Reuters survey supported the attacks, while a 43% plurality opposed them, and nearly a third of Americans were undecided. A 56% majority said Trump was too quick to use military force. In an August poll, support was at 31%. Trump's approval rating at 33% matched the lowest level of his first or second terms. And number four, wars can consume presidential legacies. LBJ enacted the most far-reaching domestic programs in modern history, landmark achievements that include Medicare, Medicaid, and the Civil Rights Act and the Voting Rights Act. But his presidency is remembered first and foremost by the Vietnam War. "That bitch of a war killed the lady I really loved, the Great Society," he told historian Doris Kearns Goodwin after he'd left the White House. President John F. Kennedy had sent military advisors to support the anti-communist government in South Vietnam, but it was Johnson who dramatically expanded the U.S. commitment into a full-scale war. Trump is clear about what he considers his biggest achievements: a soaring stock market, an historic tariffs regime, sweeping immigration reinforcement, record tax cuts, and the physical stamp he's making on official Washington with everything from a White House ballroom to perhaps a triumphal arch. A lot of people are saying I'm one of the greatest presidents ever, he told Punchbowl News in August. But the war in Iran, with its consequences still unfolding, may stand in the first line of assessments of his presidency. I think the reality is that Iran is going to join that list of failed wars in the Middle East, including Iran and Afghanistan, Panetta said. And just as it's indicated on the legacy of past presidents, it'll impact on the legacy of Donald Trump. Consider Bush, who was elected in 2000 as a compassionate conservative and was proud of legislation he pushed to expand Medicare and combat AIDS in Africa. As he prepared to leave the White House, though, he acknowledged that his presidency would be defined by the wars he had launched and not finished. I will be long gone before history makes a final judgment about them, he said. Time now for us to move to the money section of today's USA Today, and as we land there, we see a personal finance article under a headline that reads, Nantucket, anyone? Here are the 10 most expensive towns in the nation. Two island getaways off the coast of Massachusetts rank as the nation's most expensive small towns. Nantucket and Vineyard Haven have the highest price of homes among all U.S. towns, according to a new report from the personal finance citing LendingTree. The median home costs $1.6 million in Nantucket and $1.2 million in Vineyard Haven. Most of the priciest towns rank as prime vacation spots with populations that swell in the summer or winter with visitors seeking sand, surf, or snow. They often sit near roaring rivers or majestic mountains. If you're looking at Nantucket, Martha's Vineyard, Breckenridge, Steamboat Springs, many of these are vacation places and high-end vacation places, according to Schultz. So the list goes Nantucket, Massachusetts, Vineyard Haven, Massachusetts, Jackson, Wyoming, Breckenridge, Colorado, Hood River, Oregon, Haley, Idaho, Steamboat Springs, Colorado, Port Townsend, Washington, Ellensburg, Washington, and Los Alamos, New Mexico. And one other money section article bears this headline. Expect higher prices after Trump administration's latest moves on Canada and Iran. In a matter of days, President Donald Trump's administration reignited a trade war with Canada, pledging to bring about an economic D-Day for Iran, and spooked representatives from the U.S. cattle industry with its plans to import 300,000 metric tons of beef. Shaka Jain, a Simon Kucher partner and lead of the consumer sector for North America, said these decisions mean U.S. consumers will likely pay more for items imported from Japan and Canada and face higher costs at the gas pump. They could, however, see lower beef prices given the proposed imports, though details of that plan remain unclear. As many Americans continue battling rising costs, here's a look at what these new economic developments and what they mean for your wallet. The Trump administration first announced new tariffs on an estimated 5% of Canadian imports July 20th and said they were scheduled to take effect on August 19th. In an August 18th statement, Trump paused their implementation for 3 days as trade talks between the two nations continued. Late last week, those negotiations fell apart. The Trump administration imposed 50% tariffs on an estimated $20 billion worth of Canadian imports, and Canadian Prime Minister Mark Carney announced dollar-for-dollar retaliatory counter-tariffs scheduled to take effect on September the 8th. In an August 22nd news conference, Carney said the U.S. proposed new terms were uneconomic, unfair, and undermined the net benefits for Canada. In short, they asked too much, and they were offering too little, said Carney.
1: This is Bob Myers from the Historical Society of Michigan with a Michigan History Moment. In the little Michigan towns of Ausaubel and Oscoda, the summer of 1911 was hot and dry. Already the population of those towns was fading away. During the logging boom of the 1880s and 1890s, there were sawmills, logging camps, stores, hotels, churches, and banks. Some 10,000 people had lived there. When the loggers ran out of trees, people left. By 1911, only 2,000 residents remained. But the lumberjacks had left plenty of dried brush in their wake. Everyone knew it was a fire hazard. Newspapers warned that the tinder-dry pine brush was a disaster waiting to happen. Authorities and logging company owners paid little attention. Then, in July, with temperatures pushing 100 degrees, fire broke out. Westerly winds drove the flames through Oscoda and Ausaubel. In Oscoda, volunteer firemen fought the blaze for 90 minutes, until flames destroyed the pumping station. Hundreds of people waded into Lake Huron to escape the flames. Railroad cars took people to Tawas, Bay City, and Alpena. Relief vessels ferried people away until fire swept the docks. Only 5 people died in the fire, but 1,200 people were left with nothing. Local authorities requested food, clothing, and shelter. Donations from around the state arrived by rail, but authorities realized that the assistance would never meet the emergency. Governor Chase Osborne called out the Michigan National Guard. Within hours, the 3rd Infantry Hospital Corps was putting up tents and distributing blankets and ponchos. Guardsmen built a footbridge across the Ausaubel River to provide access to supplies. Others helped salvage possessions and provided medical and sanitary services. As recovery continued, the 3rd Infantry's commanding officer, Captain Luther, arranged for the provision of building materials and household goods. The Ausaubel and Oscoda fire established a new precedent. The state government would make extensive commitments to ensure that residents would recover from natural disasters. Oscoda gradually reestablished itself, thanks in part to construction work on a dam that provided employment. Ausaubel, however, lay in ruins and took decades to recover. In 1929, only 50 people still lived there. Today, Oscoda and Ausaubel are popular vacation destinations and retirement communities. This Michigan History Moment was brought to you by MichiganHistoryMagazine.org.
2: 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Partly cloudy skies in our forecast tonight, a low of 59. Partly sunny tomorrow with a chance of rain, maybe some thunderstorms in the afternoon, a high of 81. Mostly sunny Thursday, a high again of 81. 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

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This edition covers the week of August 16th, 2026. 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This is written by John Gingerich and published on August 1st. On the Rise of Luxury Identities. When I started going blind, I considered it a death sentence. I was terrified of losing my eyesight for reasons that I think are understandable. I was embarrassed about being disabled and resented the inconvenience of it, the way this thing had entered my life like an uninvited guest. There's something inherently final about disability, but no one tells you how remarkably anticlimactic it is. Eyesight loss has a strange signature in that the worst effects at first are mental. Life carried on as it did before, albeit with some adjustments, and disability lingered in the background like a dull ache. Then, every few months, a bit more of the world disappeared, and the panic would start up again. I was committed to the idea that visual impairment would change me, but people I spoke to in the blind community pushed back on this. Aside from the obvious limitations, they said I would remain the same person. And this seemed like its own small tragedy. And they were right. However, no one told me that the blind cane would double as a bug lamp for some of the most annoying people on the planet. It started after several media outlets interviewed me about being an author who'd lost his eyesight. These experiences were positive, but they put me in the crosshairs of the victim industrial complex that has made inroads in our attention economy in the last decade. The interminable inspiration porn sites that farm out others' misfortunes for clicks. The editor of one such outlet reached out. His platform featured confessionals from burn victims and paraplegics, complete with swelling cellos to maximize mawkish sentimentality. I resented the unspoken pressure to turn my grief into a kind of public performance, and found it silly that anyone would look at me for advice because I'd experienced some sort of hardship. The editor repeated the phrase, "so inspiring," a dozen times during our phone call, including after I told him I enjoyed exercising. Quote, "there's a guy over here who's dyslexic," unquote, he said. Against my better judgment, I agreed to an interview and even canceled a doctor's appointment to accommodate his schedule. So when he no-showed for our Zoom meeting, I considered it a receipt for the stupidity I'd willfully walked into. He emailed a vague explanation about needing a, quote, mental health day, unquote, before asking if we could reschedule. I declined. Disability has gone mainstream. There are disabled influencers who now command audiences of millions. One of them, Molly Burke, shares the same eye disease that I have. I've consumed a fair amount of this stuff, and there's an earnestness to many of these clips that makes me feel like I'm watching reinterpretations of my own life. More than anything, I appreciate how this content, which focuses on everything from accessibility issues to advocacy to the latest in assistive technology, has shifted the Overton window on disability's presence in mainstream discourse, a welcome counterweight to TV and films that have woefully underrepresented disabled people. There are now talent agencies and even marketing firms that specialize in connecting brands with disabled creators. Research has also found that products promoted by disabled influencers tend to be perceived as more, quote, luxurious, unquote, suggesting this content will remain on the upswing for the foreseeable future. At the same time, the percentage of Americans with disabilities has also increased, particularly among young people, for reasons that remain obscure. More than 1 in 4 adults in the United States, more than 70 million people, have some variation of disability. But disability correlates significantly with age.
Nearly half of disabled Americans, 46%, are 75 or older, and our chances of becoming disabled almost double to 2 in 5 once we hit 65. So, the growing prevalence in recent years of mental, emotional, developmental, or behavioral disability among young people, which now stands at about 27% for adolescents 12 to 17, is puzzling. One explanation is that improved awareness, better screening and diagnostic methods, and recently refined definitions of some disabilities are behind this uptick. But there's also evidence to suggest that an increasing number of people identifying as disabled today simply aren't. According to a recent report in The Atlantic, more than 20% of Brown University's undergraduates receive disability accommodations. At Amherst College, that figure stands at 34%. At Stanford University, 38% of students identify as disabled. A Harvard Crimson report based on findings from the National Center for Education Statistics found that 21% of Harvard undergrads who are currently registered as disabled translates to a sevenfold increase from the 3% who were disabled a little more than a decade ago. Again, it's possible that medical advancements are partially responsible for this increase. But considering that students with disabilities are statistically more likely to possess lower proficiency in reading and math, would the most prestigious universities in the U.S. really enroll a percentage of disabled students comparable to the national average? Or, in the case of Amherst and Stanford, have percentages that surpass it? The obvious assumption is that some of these students are cribbing disability accommodations for perks like extra exam time. It's insidious behavior, but it's hardly a revelation. People have been gaming the system to avoid military service, obtain Social Security disability benefits, or snag coveted parking spots for as long as accessibility accommodations have existed. Feigning disability, often to the point of self-mutilation, was a common way of escaping the brutal conditions of the Soviet gulags. These days, it's as easy as buying bogus service dog identification cards on eBay. Annoying as this is, these are hardly high-level offenses, but things take a darker turn online. We can be anybody on social media, which is part of its allure and a reason why these platforms are havens for antisocial behavior. There's now a groundswell of social media grifters pretending to be disabled for no apparent reward aside from attention. TikTok has become a hotbed for this kind of disability cosplay, where a cohort of malingering influencers suffering from any kind of fad diagnoses gull credulous viewers for clicks. The number of creators faking Tourette syndrome on the platform has become so prevalent that there's a name for this phenomenon: TikTok tics. A coterie of wingnuts use AI filters to appear as though they have Down syndrome. Reddit forums dedicated to unmasking creators exhibiting digital facetious disorder, also known as Munchausen by internet, now boast thousands of followers. Granted, a lot of disabilities are invisible. I still get the "you don't look blind" line all the time. So I don't think mobs outing perceived fakers are a solution. But when fame-hungry parents parade their disabled kids on TikTok for content, I can't help but wonder, what's worse, the days when we stigmatize disabilities or today when we fetishize them? A fake disability epidemic doesn't happen in a vacuum. Arguably, it's only the most recent manifestation of a phenomenon that's become pervasive in contemporary society. Political polarization, alchemized by social media algorithms, and now artificial intelligence, has turned us into a nation of dishonest followers. It's increasingly rare for anyone to express an opinion that dissents from their party line. If you know where someone stands on gun control, you can guess what their opinions are about abortion and climate change. We willfully obscure our standing as individuals so everyone can know what types we are. We resort to an obsessive system of self-labeling, parrot an in-group argo to tactfully inform others of our ideological commitments to the tribe. One way these behaviors manifest themselves is in the struggle
competitions we wage with our peers to signal in-group purity. A lot has been said about luxury beliefs in recent years. Consider these luxury identities. Everyone is neurodivergent or autistic, often self-diagnosed, which is to say, undiagnosed. They have ADHD, GAD, MDD, DID, BPD, IBD, and they want to tell you about it more or less all of the time. Chronically online young people itemize their hardships in social media bios as if denoting military rank. Neurospicy, dyslexic, bipolar, vegan. They're sloganeering cloaked in pseudo-therapy speak, or what amounts to the medical equivalent of astrology. Quote, she's rejection sensitive. I'm an intuitive introvert. He's got avoidant attachment, unquote, etc. Any emotion can be pathologized as some underlying disorder. Everyone considers themselves outsiders these days, especially the insiders. What does it say about the modern world that a growing number of us are pretending to be disabled?

liberty culture has effectively turned us into our own marketing departments, has conditioned us to internalize the idea that if we're efficient enough, if we can optimize ourselves with the right metrics, likes, shares, views, if we can differentiate ourselves with some rarefied novelty characteristic that sets us apart in the digital panopticon, we too can cultivate our own authentic brands in the open marketplace of ideas. Societies built on manufacturing tended to exploit their workers. But in a post-industrial world, we increasingly exploit ourselves. I wish I had the luxury of pretending to be disabled. Thankfully, my disability doesn't define me, and that means that any setbacks I've faced aren't cheat codes for a personality. Adopting victimhood status as a personal branding campaign will never solve whatever underlying feelings of inadequacy or insecurity someone might have. Worse, commodifying disability trivializes disability, which doesn't make the world an easier place for those who already have a hard time navigating it. While we couldn't diagnose disabilities in the past with tools that we didn't have, the trend of diagnosing oneself today is hardly sound science, particularly when that person resides in ideological echo chambers that validate and reaffirm every feeling or suspicion they've had, and disregarding those confounding variables is intellectually dishonest. Ideally, we should commend anyone who achieves despite the obstacles they've encountered, not because of them. Our next story in this week's program comes from Disability Scoop, and you can find them online at disabilityscoop.com. Doctors and advocates call out Trump for claims about autism. This is written by Michelle Diament and published on August 12th. President Donald Trump signed an executive order this week that he says will address rising autism rates, but advocates and medical experts counter that the move is dangerous and his comments are misleading. Trump issued an order recommending that children receive vaccines for fewer diseases and that those shots be spaced out among more doctors' visits. He cited increased autism prevalence as the reason. Quote, decades ago, children received only a small fraction of the vaccines required today, Trump said. And of course, the high rates of autism now observed did not exist. So there's a reason for such epidemic rates of autism, and we're going to bring it back to much closer to where it was, unquote. The Trump order urges states to implement the recommendations in any school vaccine requirements, but it's unclear whether there is an appetite to adopt the changes. Spacing out childhood vaccines would require parents to make several additional visits to the pediatrician with their young children, but Trump insisted that the change would be worth it. Quote, it's inconvenient, Trump said, but it's something that I think will have a huge impact on autism, unquote. The comments drew alarm, however, from experts who noted that Trump cited no new evidence to support any changes to the vaccine schedule. Quote, dozens of studies involving millions of people show there is no link between vaccines and autism, and yet federal leaders continue to promote this outdated, disproven idea to scare families, said Dr. Andrew D. Racine, president of the American Academy of Pediatrics. Today's executive order will do nothing to support families of children with autism or advance understanding of the condition. The only purpose of this announcement is to sow confusion so that more people doubt the importance of vaccines, unquote. At the event with Trump this week, Secretary of Health and Human Services Robert F. Kennedy Jr., a longtime vaccine skeptic, insisted that autism must be the result of an environmental exposure. Of the 13 research awards handed out through the National Institutes of Health's Autism Data Science Initiative, five will consider whether vaccines are a factor, he said. In addition, Kennedy indicated that another, quote, major new initiative focused on foundational causes and biology of autism and on better diagnostics, treatments, technologies, and tools for people with autism and their families, unquote, is coming next month from the government's Advanced Research Projects Agency for Health.

0: quote, we will examine every biologically plausible hypothesis and leave no legitimate scientific question unexplored, Kennedy said, noting that the president is impatient and pledging to move forward with urgency, unquote. The continuing focus on vaccines, however, threatens to divert limited resources from research that could inform the causes of autism or improve life for people with the developmental disability, advocates say. Quote, while the government spends time trying to prove something that has already been disproven, autistic people are still waiting for the support that they actually need, unquote, the Autistic Self-Advocacy Network said in a statement. The group said those needs include access to health care and home and community-based services, as well as accessible housing, education, and employment, among others. The Autism Science Foundation said that dozens of studies looking at vaccines and autism have already ruled out a link. This includes research on both vaccine ingredients and the body's response to immunizations. In addition, there is no evidence to suggest that spacing out vaccines prevents autism, the group said. At the same time, hundreds of genes have been associated with autism, and about 20% of people on the spectrum have a scientific genetic variant that's identified as a cause of their condition, according to the foundation. Quote, the issue is not that the science isn't done. The science is done. The issue that some people choose not to believe what these studies clearly show because the results don't conform to their beliefs, unquote, said Allison Singer, president of the Autism Science Foundation. As we continue this week's program, let's pay a visit to Ministry Watch. And you can find them online at ministrywatch.com. Churches say they're welcoming to those with disabilities. A survey finds strong optimism about welcoming disabled, but gaps in preparedness remain. This is written by Aaron Earls and published on August 13th. Pastors and churchgoers assume that people with disabilities will feel at home in their church, but congregations haven't always made sure that that would be the case. A Lifeway research study of U.S. Protestant pastors and churchgoers finds almost all in both groups believe those with disabilities would feel welcomed and included when coming to their church, even if pastors have grown less confident. Quote, being welcoming is a choice. Both pastors and churchgoers are very optimistic that people with disabilities would feel welcomed and included at their church, unquote, said Scott McConnell, executive director of Lifeway Research. Quote, they wouldn't respond this way if they hadn't seen their congregation choose to welcome people. But there are many types of disabilities, and churches are likely not this prepared to include them all in activities, unquote. Jenna Magruder serves in Lifeway's Next Gen area and is part of a special needs advisory group for the organization. She said, quote, every local church can create places where people of every ability can belong, grow in Christ, and serve according to the unique gifts God has given them. The body of Christ is strongest when everyone has a place at the table, unquote. Welcoming for all. Virtually all U.S. Protestant pastors, 98%, say a person with a disability would feel welcomed and included when coming to their church, including almost 3 in 4, 73%, who strongly agree. But fewer pastors are very confident their church is creating a welcoming environment for everyone. In a 2019 Lifeway research study, 81% of U.S. Protestant pastors strongly agreed that those with a disability would feel welcome, compared to 73% today. Quote, as awareness of the needs associated with various disabilities grows, so will the understanding of what it takes to truly include those individuals in the activities of a church. It's not surprising, and is somewhat encouraging, that more pastors realize that their church could be better prepared to include those with disabilities, unquote, said McConnell. Churchgoers also believe those with disabilities would feel included in their congregation, but they're more confident in their ability to welcome people with certain conditions. Almost all U.S. Protestant churchgoers say that those coming to their church would feel welcomed and included if a visitor had a physical disability, dyslexia, or other reading challenges, or a cognitive or developmental disability. Among churchgoers, more than 4 in 5, 82%, strongly agree that those with a physical disability would sense a welcoming congregation, while 78% strongly agree concerning those with reading challenges, and 75% strongly agree about visitors with a cognitive disability. Those at average-sized and the largest churches are most confident that their congregation's ability to extend a welcome to those with a disability. Those at churches with an attendance 50 through 99 and 500 or more are more likely than those at congregations of 100 to 499 to agree. Accommodations for some. Almost all U.S. Protestant pastors believe local churches should make necessary modifications to their church facilities to make them accessible to people with physical disabilities, even when it is not required by law. The percentage who strongly agree, however, has decreased in the past decade. In the 2019 Lifeway Research Study, 82% strongly agreed churches should make these modifications, compared to 76% now. Most pastors, 83%, say their church has made some type of modification to their facilities, activities, or volunteer assignments in the past year to help someone at their church with a disability. 2 in 3 churches, 66%, did so for someone in a wheelchair. About half adjusted for someone with a mental health diagnosis, an intellectual disability, or a sensory processing disorder, including autism. Fewer modified for someone who is deaf or blind. Around half said they made changes for someone with another type of disability. Just 17% said they didn't make changes for any of these in the past year, and less than 1% aren't sure. Quote, it is very common for churches to do some extra work to include someone with a disability. Yet the needs are far greater. There are many adults and children with disabilities, and statistically, they are less likely to attend church, unquote, said McConnell. Pastors at larger churches are more likely to have made such changes. Only 11% of those at congregations of 250 or more say they haven't made any modifications in the past year for those with disabilities, compared to 18% of pastors at churches between 50 and 99, and 25% of those with less than 50 in attendance. Almost all pastors, 95%, say they're trying to care for those with disabilities and their families inside their churches and communities in at least one tangible way. 3 in 4 U.S. Protestant pastors say they are currently providing financially for families with ongoing needs related to disabilities. Around 2 in 3 encourage volunteering in community events for people with disabilities, like the Special Olympics. Most pastors say their church provides an additional teacher to aid a person with disabilities in class, and provides care for family caregivers to give them a break. Fewer provide classes or events specifically for people with disabilities. And only 4% say they aren't doing any of these, and less than 1%, well, aren't sure. Compared to 2019, churches are more likely to provide financially for families and provide an additional teacher for assistance, but less likely to encourage volunteering in community events. Pastors at the largest churches, those with 250 or more in attendance, are the most likely to provide an additional teacher and classes or events for those with disabilities. Those at rural churches are among the most likely to provide financially for families. Suburban congregations are among those most likely to encourage volunteering in community events and provide care for family caregivers. Our next story comes to us from Other Words at otherwords.org. When disabled people are priced out, we lose more than a home. Disabled people like me rely on our neighbors to make day-to-day life possible. The high cost of housing threatens these relationships. This is written by Janiyah Miller and published on August 12th. For those in the disability community, it has always taken a village. When your life is filled with doctor's appointments, chronic illness symptoms, and navigating a world that isn't built for accessibility, being surrounded by reliable family, friends, and peers doesn't just enrich the day-to-day. It makes the day-to-day possible. Yet the cost of housing is throwing this critical ecosystem out of balance. As home prices climb and renters contend with skyrocketing leases and utilities, disabled people often have no choice but to leave the communities they've built because they've been priced out. Disabled Black women, like myself, are more likely to struggle to pay our rent than our white counterparts. We shoulder the compounding stress of affording where we live while also managing the costs of doctor's visits, medications, and mobility aids. All of these factors make it harder to find quality, affordable places to live. That's where the community around us comes in. Neighbors and peer networks have long filled the gaps left by underinvestment in social programs and safety nets through everyday acts of care. Neighbors exchange rides, share childcare responsibilities, check in on elders, and support one another in ways that make daily life possible. For many disabled people, these relationships also make our communities more accessible to us, empowering us to navigate and participate in everyday life with greater dignity, autonomy, and connection. But as housing costs continue to rise and people are displaced, these informal systems of care become harder to sustain. When affordability forces people farther from family, neighbors, and community, it weakens the very relationships that help everyone survive and thrive. As a Black disabled woman renting in the metro Atlanta area, I've felt the direct impact of policies that prioritize corporate profits over tenants' livelihoods. Every month, I receive worryingly expensive utility bills from the private water and sewage corporation that contracts with my apartment complex. And every month, as I watch the amount grow for no discernible reason, I wonder if I'll be able to make my base rent. The fear isn't just about losing my home, but also losing the friends I've made, the doctors I rely on, and the community that sustains me as a disabled woman. Housing is supposed to provide stability and peace of mind. But for people with disabilities and anyone struggling to make it under this economy, it often feels like you're stuck between a rock and a hard place. Finding affordable housing can mean moving away from the support networks that make independence and living a socially enriching life possible. What's missing from today's housing debate is a recognition that accessibility isn't just about ramps, elevators, or widened doorways, but whether disabled people can afford to remain in the communities that enable us to thrive. Any future housing bill must embed accessibility into its core design, which means regulating predatory utility billing practices, enforcing maintenance standards so tenants aren't forced to advocate for basic repairs, and ensuring that affordability measures account for the additional costs disabled people shoulder every month. Accessibility also means protecting the social infrastructure that makes independence possible. When disabled people are pushed out of neighborhoods, they often lose transit access, nearby doctors, trusted neighbors, and the informal care networks that fill the gaps our healthcare system leaves behind. Accessibility is a policy choice, and right now, policymakers are choosing to leave disabled people behind. There is a future where everyone can have what they need to meet their needs while still leaving space for joyful connections. It's a future where people with disabilities are surrounded by neighbors who want to help and build community. It's a future where instead of just scrolling on our phones, we actually talk to each other. It's a future built for people with disabilities, but it's also one where everyone works to enrich the community they live in. That's the future that we all deserve access to. And if you have just joined us, you are listening to the Blindness and Disability News Hour from Mind's Eye Radio in Belleville, Illinois. This program covers the week of August 16th, 2026. Thanks for joining us, and now back to the program. Our first article in this week's second half of this week's program, by the way, comes from the current issue of Future Reflections magazine, a publication of the American Action Fund for Blind Children and Adults. Braille books for children, where do you find them? Well, we've got a selection of resources here, so let's go through them with contact name and contact information and a brief description. First, there's the Braille Book Fair. This is conducted by the American Action Fund for Blind Children and Adults. They're located at 1800 Johnson Street, Baltimore, Maryland, 21230. 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Braille readers from across the country also donate their gently used books to be enjoyed by others. This unique event provides hundreds of Braille readers of all ages the rare opportunity to build their own collection of Braille books free of charge. Action Fund volunteers, including many board members, sort and set out the books, assist browsers as they look for titles, and work with volunteers from UPS to pack and ship the books for the guests. The Braille Book Fair welcomes donations of gently used Braille books for readers of all ages. The Book Fair is unable to accept textbooks, Bibles, or magazines. 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They are located at P.O. Box 51924, Livonia, Michigan, 48151-5924. And they have two phone numbers, 734-427-8552 or 800-777-8552. Seedlings Braille Books for Children is dedicated to increasing the opportunity for literacy and education for blind children by providing high-quality, free, and low-cost Braille books for children. Seedlings also has Braille alphabet cards, Braille blocks, and Braille gifts. And next, we have the National Braille Press, and you can find them online at www.nbp.org. The Children's Braille Book Club, which the National Braille Press conducts, is the only book club featuring a new print and Braille title each month. Each month, NBP's editors choose a popular, classic, and/or seasonally appropriate children's book in print. The production staff cuts the books apart at the spine and inserts the identical text in Braille on transparent plastic sheets. The books are rebound in a print Braille format to be enjoyed by the whole family. Free annual memberships are awarded on a first-come, first-served basis each year. And finally, we have the Beulah Reimer Legacy. 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They also offer other learning materials such as flashcards, puzzles, games, and more. 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Tired of tiny remote buttons? This simple TV remote is designed to be easier to see and use, and it's on sale. This is written by Raymond McCain and published on August 11th. Sometimes you don't need another streaming device or a bigger TV. You just need a remote control that doesn't make watching TV feel like operating a spaceship. The Easy Clicker Big Button Universal TV Remote is on sale for $16.98, down from $19.99, giving shoppers 15% off. Instead of squeezing dozens of tiny buttons into one remote, Easy Clicker takes a much simpler approach with large, easy-to-read controls and an oversized enter button designed to be easier to see, press, and navigate. And just to describe this thing briefly, it is a bright yellow remote control. It's kind of long, and it has a red power button, a yellow volume button, a green up and down volume buttons, red up and down channel buttons, and each of these buttons is probably half an inch square. There's a cursor diamond below that with a blue OK button and four arrow buttons that are fairly good size, and then a back and a home button at the bottom, and each of those are probably a quarter inch in diameter. So everything is very large and tactile and easy to read and easy to find and push. Finally, a remote without a million buttons. Modern TV remotes can be surprisingly frustrating. There are tiny buttons, shortcuts you may never use, and controls packed so tightly together that it can be an easy to hit the wrong one. The Easy Clicker is designed for people who would rather keep things simple. Its large buttons and tactile feedback are intended to make the remote easier to handle, particularly for seniors and people who may have difficulty seeing or pressing smaller controls. It can also be a useful option for anyone who simply wants the basic TV functions without a pile of extra buttons getting in the way. A good option for older family members. This is where the remote could make a particularly good gift. Easy Clicker specifically markets the remote towards seniors and people with limited dexterity or vision, with a simplified layout that's easier to understand than many standard TV remotes. That could make it a practical upgrade for a parent, grandparent, or anyone who finds a conventional remote frustrating to use. And because it's designed around basic TV controls, there's less to learn. Setup is simple, too. The Easy Clicker remote is designed to work with compatible televisions without requiring an elaborate setup process. According to the listing, you turn on the TV, point the remote at it, and then hold the mute and volume plus buttons together until the TV's volume changes. Once that happens, the remote is programmed. One important note. This is a TV remote, not a universal remote for your entire entertainment system. The listing says it does not work with cable boxes, Fire TV sticks, or Roku sticks, so you want to make sure your television is compatible before ordering. Don't forget the batteries. There is one thing you'll need before you start using it. The Easy Clicker remote requires two AAA batteries, and they are not included. A smart upgrade that can make TV easier. A new TV is exciting. A new streaming service is exciting. A simpler remote, maybe not quite as flashy, although this one in that bright yellow sure is. But sometimes it can make a bigger difference in everyday use. For anyone tired of tiny buttons, overly complicated layouts, or remotes that seem to have a button for everything except the one you actually need, the Easy Clicker Big Button Universal Remote is an inexpensive solution. At $16.98, it's already affordable, And the added battery deal makes it easy to get everything you need in one shopping trip. For our next story, let's pay a visit to UsableNet at blog.usablenet.com. Airline website accessibility, comparing flight results while blind. This is written by Michael Taylor and published on August 4th. The results page is where travelers spend the most time, and it's where reading and comparing flights with a screen reader turns into a slog. Here is what to check on your own results page, and this is the third in Michael Taylor's five-part series on airline booking accessibility. Continuing with airline website accessibility, this post is about my experience with flight results page as a blind person. For most people, this is where the majority of time on an airline site is spent, browsing, comparing, and picking a flight to buy. For me, moving through these pages with a screen reader is usually clunky and slow, and I'll get to the why right here. First, there's flight readouts. Flights are shown in a list, and each listing carries the basics: price, departure, and arrive airports, times, the airline, seats left, and so on. Off to the right, there's usually a set of seat type options and a button to select the flight and move on. My main problem is how each listing gets spoken. When I manually move through a listing, each piece of information is announced on its own. That makes navigation slow and choppy, and it makes comparing flights nearly impossible because I can't line up the same detail across several options without hunting for each one separately. It works far better for me when everything about one flight is read as a single block with short pauses. Here's how the speech flows today as I tab through one listing, with each tab advancing my screen reader one stop. New York, tab. Orlando, tab. 1 p.m., tab. 4 p.m., tab. 3 hours total travel time, tab. $259 per traveler, tab. 3 left at this price. What I'd want instead is one element read straight through. New York to Orlando, 1 p.m. to 4 p.m., 3 hours total travel time, $259 per traveler, 3 left at this price. All one read. The catch is the action buttons. They can't be folded into that single text block because, if they are, I can't isolate the button to select the flight. Selecting a flight. Actually, choosing a flight is often where things fall apart. Each listing usually has a few small boxes lined up to the right, one per seat type, like economy, business, or first, each showing the name, price, and seats left. Some sites put a buy or continue button inside the box, and others make the whole box the button. The trouble is that the contents of each box often register to my screen reader as a plain static text. That's especially bad when the box itself is supposed to be the button, because then there's nothing for me to activate. There's a usability side too. Trying to satisfy guidelines, some sites bury each box under a long, meandering label that runs several sentences of filler. Here's one I hit. This option is for the basic economy fare. Selecting it will proceed with this fare at $159. Activate to choose type. That could be said in a fraction of the words. In other cases, I simply can't get focus into the area where I'd pick a seat type at all. When that happens, I can hear the flight details but have no way to act on them. And finally, there are price trend graphs. A lot of flight shopping comes down to watching prices and booking when they dip. To help with that, many airline sites now show a line graph of price trends for a flight and similar ones over time. The idea is to judge whether a price might drop and time the purchase. Those graphs are purely visual, so my screen reader can't read them. And there's almost never a text version that describes the recent trend in words. Without that, I'm shut out of the timing decision that sighted travelers get to make. So the page where everyone else spends their time comparing options is the one that slows me down the most. On the airline sites I've used, reading and comparing flights by ear is still a fight every time. For our next story, let's drop in on Blind Ambition. You can find them online at blindambition.co.uk. Freedom on four wheels, what driverless cars could mean for blind and partially sighted people. And this is written by the content team of Blind Ambition, and it was published on July 15th. I grew up around cars. My father worked in the motor trade, and from a young age, the smell of a garage and the sound of an engine turning over felt like home. Like a lot of children, I dreamed of the day I would learn to drive and go wherever I wanted, whenever I wanted. Then I was told that one day I would lose my sight. In that moment, the ordinary freedom that most people take for granted, the freedom simply to get in a car and go, quietly slipped out of reach. So when I say that the arrival of driverless cars in London matters to me, I do not mean it as a piece of technology news. I mean it personally. For the first time in my life, the independence I thought I had lost is coming back into view. Why, this is more than a novelty. Waymo, the driverless car company, has begun testing its vehicles on London's roads and plans to launch a public service in the capital, subject to government approval. For most people, this is a curiosity, a glimpse into the future. For blind and partially sighted people, it is something far bigger. Nearly 2 million people in the UK are blind or partially sighted, and that number is expected to double by 2050. More than half of us say we want to get out of the house more than we currently do. Not because we lack the desire, but because getting from one place to another safely, spontaneously, and without having to rely on someone else is genuinely hard. Mobility sits underneath almost everything we want to do as human beings. Work, friendship, parenting, a simple trip to the shops. Take it away, and independence goes with it. A car that drives itself changes that equation. It offers autonomy, the ability to go out on my own terms. It offers privacy, because I no longer have to explain to anyone where I am going, why, or who I am going to see. And it offers dignity, because I am not asking for a favor or fitting my life around someone else's timetable. I am simply going. What it could unlock in everyday life. I think this technology will be a genuine game changer, and not only for people with sight loss. Imagine being a blind or partially sighted mother of a young baby. Right now, getting to a parent and toddler group, a class or social event can be a real barrier. With a driverless car, you could go, with your child beside you, and spend that time together rather than spending it working out how to get there at all. The technology also works well alongside the tools many of us already have. If you arrive somewhere unfamiliar and you're not sure exactly where you are, an app such as Be My Eyes can help you orient yourself and find your way from the car to the door. The accessibility does not stop when the car does. There is real thought going into the details, too. The app has been designed with accessibility in mind, and there are features that matter in practice, such as being able to trigger a sound so you can locate the car when it arrives, rather than searching blindly along the curb. Alongside that sit the safety features built into how the vehicles drive. These are the small design decisions that decide whether something is genuinely usable or simply usable in theory. A friend's dream realized. My friend Robin Spinks, who leads inclusive design at the Royal National Institute of Blind People, has dreamed about autonomous vehicles for years. He was born with a permanent visual impairment, and like me, he understands exactly what it means to be reliant on other people to get around. When he rode in a Waymo ahead of its London launch, he described it as the realization of a dream. Quote, my confidence grew very quickly when I could see the car negotiating, navigating a whole range of different situations, and doing that really smoothly. It represents a new dawn in mobility, not just for those of us with vision loss, but for anybody. Unquote. Robin makes another point that will resonate with every guide dog user. Too often, taxis and private hire drivers refuse the journey the moment they see an assistance dog. A driverless car does not do that. It does not misunderstand what a guide dog is, and it does not cancel the trip. And unlike a human driver at the end of a long shift, it does not get tired, moody, or give you an attitude. It treats every passenger the same way on every single journey. For many of us, that alone removes one of the most exhausting and undignified barriers we face. There is reassurance in the numbers, too. Across more than 220 million miles of driving, Waymo's vehicles have been involved in 82% fewer injury-causing crashes than human drivers, including 93% fewer crashes that injure pedestrians and 84% fewer that injure cyclists. For a blind or partially sighted passenger, being statistically safer and being treated with the same consistency every time is not a small thing. A social journey and a work journey are not the same. I want to be clear about something, because it matters. Driverless cars are not a way of doing away with access to work or with a good taxi driver who knows how to look after a blind or partially sighted passenger. They are another option, and a brilliant one, but the right option depends entirely on the journey. Think about the difference. When I travel for work, I might be presenting to a room of anywhere between 25 and 200 people. I need to arrive calm, collected, and ready. I need to trust that whoever drops me off knows exactly where I am and can set me down somewhere safe where I will not be hurt as I step out of the car. That is a journey with very little margin for error. A social journey is a completely different matter. If I am going to see my sister for a coffee and I am half an hour late, or if I get a little stressed on the way, I can cope with that. She lives on a quiet road where I know I can get out of the car safely and find my way to her door. That is exactly the kind of journey where a driverless car could be wonderful. I could go independently, on my own terms, without explaining myself to anyone. A work journey into central London is another world again. It is noisy and busy, with cyclists and e-scooters, debris and rubbish stacked on the pavements, and 100 small hazards between the curb and the door. For that, the human judgment of a driver who understands my needs still matters enormously. And practically, the service is not yet everywhere. At the moment, it does not necessarily run on the quieter roads where I would value it most. But that is the point. It is starting, and it is starting to be ready. When it arrives fully, it is going to be amazing. Technology is not the answer. I want to be honest because that is how we work at Blind Ambition. This is early. The cars are still being tested with safety operators on board, and a full public service depends on regulation catching up. Technology on its own is never the whole story. A driverless car is only as inclusive as the world it operates in. The pavement you cross to reach it, the pickup point you have to find, the confidence of the people and organizations around you to get the details right. This is exactly why our work does not stop at awareness. Awareness alone is insufficient. The goal is confidence, capability, and consistent behavior so that as this technology arrives, the businesses, transport providers, and public spaces around it are ready to make it genuinely accessible, not accidentally exclusive. Innovation like this is a once-in-a-generation opportunity to design independence in from the start, and we should not waste it. For now, though, I will allow myself a moment of pure excitement. The little girl who grew up around cars, who thought that world had closed to her, can see a door opening again. And when a driverless car pulls up outside my home and waits for me, and only me, I will step in and I will go. And that about wraps wraps up this week's edition of the Blindness and Disability News Hour. This program covers the week of August 16th, 2026. My name is Bill. Thanks for joining us this week. This program, as always, is a production and presentation of Mind's Eye Radio in Belleville, Illinois. Thanks again for joining us. Hope you all have a good week. Stay cool, stay dry, stay safe. Keep your pets hydrated. See you, bye.
1: U.S. pulls back on energy efficiency. I'm Randy Simon, and this is Earthwise, a look at our changing environment. The federal government started promoting energy efficiency in the 1970s in the wake of the Arab oil embargo. Since that time, successive administrations, both Republican and Democratic, instituted regulations about energy efficiency that have transformed the U.S. economy. Energy efficiency has been pretty much the most bipartisan issue in the country. As a result, today's refrigerators use about one-third the electricity of those from the 70s. Stricter fuel economy standards for cars have saved Americans about $5 trillion in gasoline costs. By the Obama years, Republicans started to voice opposition to energy efficiency measures. Many opposed the phasing out of incandescent light bulbs. The gas industry argued against new standards for gas furnaces and water heaters. Now, the Trump administration is dismantling a wide array of federal energy efficiency programs. The president has been a longtime critic of energy conservation rules. The government has relaxed fuel economy rules for new cars and trucks and has become increasingly critical of state building codes meant to curb energy use. The Energy Department has proposed a new rule that could make it harder for future administrations to tighten appliance efficiency standards. Meanwhile, the war in Iran is raising oil prices, climate change is fueling record heat, driving up the use of air conditioners, and new data centers are straining the country's electricity supply. It really is the worst time to reduce energy efficiency. These changes will come out of the pockets of most Americans. Only oil, gas, and coal companies will have reason to celebrate. Earthwise is a production of WAMC. 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
2: 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Partly cloudy skies in our forecast tonight, a low of 59. Partly sunny tomorrow with a chance of rain, maybe some thunderstorms in the afternoon, a high of 81. Mostly sunny Thursday, a high again of 81. 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

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This is Chris and Barb with the reading of the Detroit News and Free Press. For the next half hour, I will be reading the Michigan News and Detroit Area News. Mackinac Bridge Walk on Labor Day. What to know before you go? Jennifer Pignola, the Detroit News. Always wanted to walk across the Mackinac Bridge for Labor Day? This could be your year. The 2026 annual bridge walk kicks off the morning of September 7th. Here's what you need to know before you go. What does it cost to walk the Mackinac Bridge for Labor Day? The event is free. What time is the walk? The walk begins at approximately 7 a.m. Walkers can convene any time after the governor's party starts the walk. You may start walking anytime after the governor's party starts the walk at approximately 7 a.m. Walkers will be permitted to start no later than 11:30 a.m. Walkers must be on the side of the bridge they wish to return to before 10 a.m. or you will be turned back, the event's website states. The bridge will be closed to vehicle traffic from 6:30 a.m. to noon. How far is the walk? The walk begins in St. Ignace at the north end of the bridge in the Upper Peninsula and in Mackinac City at the south end of the bridge in the Lower Peninsula. The average time it takes to walk the bridge is about 2 hours. Walkers can start from either side and continue to the other side, but bus transportation is not provided, so walkers must arrange their own ride back to where they started after the bridge reopens at noon, or go by boat and take a ferry back. Walkers can also walk to the other side of the bridge and back, about a 10-mile round trip. Those who do not reach the midpoint of the bridge by 10 a.m. will be turned back. What's permitted prohibited on the bridge? Regular-sized wheelchairs, mobility scooters, and baby strollers are allowed on the bridge during the walk. Prohibited items include signs, banners, umbrellas, bicycles, roller skates, skateboards, and wagons. The only animals allowed are working service dogs. Walkers must stay away from the bridge's railings and the inside lane in both directions, which will remain open for emergency vehicles. No running or games of tag will be allowed during the walk on the bridge, with the exception of registered participants in the Governor's Council and Physical Fitness Run. For information on the run, go to www.michiganfitness.org or call the Governor's Council at 517-347-7891. Are there restrooms on the bridge? No. Portable toilets will be available in St. Ignace and Mackinac City. What do you get for participating in the walk? A certificate, available at both ends of the bridge, and the satisfaction you did it. Missing 83-year-old fisherman found safe after dark lake search, MSP says. Jelaine Williams, Detroit Free Press. An 83-year-old fisherman who went missing on Tawas Lake on Thursday, August 20th, was found safe 6 hours after he was last seen by his wife, according to Michigan State Police. He was uninjured and safely brought to shore by officers from the West Branch Post and the Department of Natural Resources at 11:40 p.m. on the north side of the lake. At approximately 9:45 p.m. Thursday, officers were called after a man went fishing in his aluminum boat 3 hours earlier. According to officials, he did not have his hearing aids, cell phone, flashlight, or other emergency equipment. Additionally, his boat was not equipped with lights. Due to the shallow water and extensive tall wild rice throughout the lake, the DNR conservation officer utilized a shallow water mud boat personally owned and provided by an off-duty Escoda Township police officer who was not on scene, a news release from MSP's 3rd District reads. The trooper searched for the boat in complete darkness. The search team located him after seeing the flame from his lighter. Officers also heard his voice in the distance. MSP posted body cam footage of the incident on Friday, August 21st. Tawas Lake is located in northern Michigan, approximately 81 miles north of Saginaw.
feds. Man dumped sewage in Lake Michigan, impersonated Coast Guard. Jennifer Piccinole, the Detroit News. A Traverse City man is facing charges of impersonating a federal officer in violations of the Clean Water Act following a two-year investigation. The U.S. Attorney for the West District of Michigan announced Friday in a release Brent Allen Tompkins was indicted on charges. He also unlawfully used U.S. Coast Guard insignia and dumped sewage into Lake Michigan. The investigation, completed by the Coast Guard Investigative Service and the Michigan Department of Natural Resources Environmental Investigation Section, started based on allegations the 52-year-old had discharged pollutants into Lake Michigan at White Shoal Light, the release said. The investigation also identified additional allegations that Tompkins operated a vessel with insignia resembling U.S. Coast Guard insignia and represented himself as a Coast Guard member to a distressed mariner in Emma County. U.S. Attorney Timothy Verhey said preserving Lake Michigan as a natural resource is a high priority for my office. The charges relating to impersonating a Coast Guard officer point to another troubling issue encountered in this case, Verhey said in the release. The public has a right to know when they are dealing with a properly trained public official and when they are not, especially during a potentially dangerous situation on the water. This is no place for impersonators and wannabes. Tompkins is charged with false impersonation of a federal officer, unauthorized use of a Coast Guard insignia, and discharge of a pollutant into a navigable waterway. If convicted, Tompkins faces up to 3 years in prison and a fine of at least $5,000 per day that he violated the Clean Water Act. Tompkins has not been taken into custody, and an initial hearing will be set for early September, according to the U.S. Attorney's Office. Legal filings do not yet list an attorney representing him. Gas prices at the highest level ever recorded so late in the year. Frank Witzel, Detroit Free Press. Heading toward the end of the month, gas prices are averaging above $4 a gallon, which according to AAA means this August is shaping up to be the highest on record. Even then, in 2022, the year gas prices spiked to their highest one-day amount ever. In Michigan, the average price of gasoline on Monday, August 24, was $4.15 a gallon, down a dime from a week ago, when prices had climbed to $4.25 a gallon, and President Donald Trump essentially told Americans to just suck it up and pay. Later today, the administration is expected to launch what Trump has termed an economic D-Day. Patrick DeHaan, head of petroleum analysis at GasBuddy, warned that gasoline is at its highest level ever recorded this late in the calendar year and could for the first time ever see a national average price of gasoline above $4 per gallon on Labor Day, eclipsing the previous record of $3.83 per gallon set in 2012. U.S. Treasury Secretary Scott Bessent, who is set to hold a press conference Monday afternoon, has threatened to impose the toughest sanctions in history on Iran. Trump also threatened to impose sanctions on Iran's trading partners. Throughout Michigan, the most expensive average regular gasoline prices on Sunday were in Ann Arbor, $4.25 a gallon, Metro Detroit, $4.21, and Jackson, $4.15. The cheapest in Flint, $4.06, Grand Rapids, $4.08, and Saginaw, $4.08. The national average on Monday was $4.10 a gallon. Tiny bits add up to billions. Trump has characterized the increased price of gasoline at the pump, now 85 cents more than a gallon than a year ago, as a tiny bit more, and as part of the price Americans are paying to ensure that Iran won't have a nuclear weapon.
Still, to fill up a 15-gallon tank in Michigan, you're now paying an average $62. Gas prices are lower to start the week, providing some relief for drivers, Adrian Woodland, a spokeswoman for AAA, said. However, ongoing market volatility means prices could continue to fluctuate. And petroleum industry watchers have pointed out that all of those so-called tiny bits are adding up. By one calculation in June, Gas Buddy's analysis calculated the cost since the United States launched airstrikes against Iran has exceeded $40 billion. What's more, economists have also pointed out higher fuel prices also have meant you had less disposable income, and the price of shipping and producing retail goods and food also went up along with inflation. In May, diesel fuel hit a new record high in Michigan of $6.21 a gallon, although it is now $5.64 a gallon. And then there's a chart in here on national gas price comparisons 2022 to 26, dated August 20th of 26. The record high prices this year in May for diesel and the month of August so far for gasoline are undercutting the partisan response Trump supporters have made to high gas price complaints. They were higher when Joe Biden was president, which for a set period was true. On June 11, 2022, gasoline hit a record high in Michigan of $5.22 a gallon. Haven't dropped like a rock. But with the war with Iran is still ongoing, despite the president's prediction in March that it would last just 4 to 5 weeks. And gas prices also have yet to drop like a rock, as Trump has suggested that they would. Oil shipments through the Strait of Hormuz, a route that has carried a fifth of global supplies, are still restricted, although crude prices on Monday did fall about $1 a barrel. Brent crude was trading in the low 90s a barrel. West Texas Intermediate was in the mid 80s. Last week, Trump said the naval blockade of Iran has been 100% successful. He also threatened Iran with an economic D-Day and a World War II illusion, which some speculated the administration is pivoting now away from military strikes as U.S. munitions dwindle. In response, Iran vowed to fight back by preventing even a single drop of oil from leaving the area. Both nations seem to warn other countries not to take sides. We're going to see what happens, Trump also said.

Wisconsin-based pet food company recalled over 5,800 cases of two varieties of canned wet dog food sold in North America because the products may contain metal, according to an August 21 recall notice from the U.S. Food and Drug Administration. If you bought the recalled dog food, return it to the store, the recall notice advises. Here's what to know about the dog food recall. What dog food is under recall? The recall applies to more than 3,800 cases of Fromm's turkey dog food and 1,900 cases of its meatloaf dog food, USA Today reported. Here are the recalled products. From Turkey Pate, wet dog food, net weight 12.2 ounce per can, UPC 0727051187000. 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Why is the dog food being recalled? The Fromm Family Foods dog food products are under recall for potential metal contamination and related health risks to dogs, per the recall notice. Was the recalled dog food sold in Michigan? Fromm dog food products are sold at pet stores in Michigan, including Pet Supplies Plus, Premier Pet Supply, and Family Farm and Home, though the recalled products are not listed on the store's websites. The FDA recall notice said the recalled dog food was sold at neighborhood pet stores and online outlets across the U.S. and Canada. What if I bought the recalled dog food? If you bought the recalled products, stop feeding them to your dogs and return them to the store of purchase, per the recall notice. Dog owners whose pets are showing symptoms should contact your veterinarian for care, the recall notice said. Consumers with questions can contact Fromm at 1-800-325-6331 or info@frommfamily.com. We're going to move on to Detroit area news now. Detroit firefighter who died diving in to rescue girls off Belle Isle honored. Max Reinhardt, The Detroit News. 6 years ago, Sivad Johnson was enjoying a day on Belle Isle with his young daughter when suddenly duty called. He heard three young girls screaming for help in the Detroit River, so Johnson, an off-duty sergeant with the Detroit Fire Department, drove in. The girls successfully made it back to shore when another person in a nearby boat assisted in the rescue. Johnson, however, is believed to have been caught in a rip current. Only after the children were safe with their parents did Johnson's daughter realize he was missing and called 911, authorities said at the time. Hour later, divers recovered his body. On Monday, the city memorialized the 49-year-old's sacrifice, unveiling a permanent plaque on the east side of Belle Isle near the site where Johnson entered the water on August 21, 2020. As a city, we have a responsibility to never forget those who have made the ultimate sacrifice and service to their fellow residents, Mayor Mary Sheffield said at a ceremony celebrating Johnson. Family members, including Johnson's brother, Jamal Johnson, said they were touched by the gesture. I would follow my brother anywhere because he was a man of integrity, said Jamal, who also joined the DFD based on his brother's advice. He was a good man, a man that people looked up to. People aspire to be like him, and I love him dearly, and I will always try to uphold his name in his honor. Just days after Johnson's death, the Detroit Fire Department officially named its fireboat in his honor, but more recently, city officials determined that wasn't a sufficient way to honor Johnson's legacy. His final act of heroism needed something permanent and deep-rooted, said Detroit Executive Fire Commissioner Chick Sims on Monday. This plan

0: will do that. Years from now, people will be walking this path and look and be able to read Sergeant Savant Johnson's story. Johnson was a highly respected and decorated firefighter even before his final heroic effort. Officials said he was a top candidate at fire training school and had received a Medal of Valor for saving a person from a burning building. If it's possible in any way for him to see what is going on today in his name, he would be honored and pleased, said his father, Bill Johnson, who was also a Detroit firefighter. Two bodies found at a Detroit home. The police searched the basement. Darcy Moran, Detroit Free Press. A foul odor led to the discovery of two bodies and subsequently skeletal remains on Detroit's west side this August. Police conducted a well-being check on Thursday, August 20th, after a neighbor reported a foul odor at a home in the 10,500 block of Stoppel Street. Detroit Police Chief Todd Bettison revealed in a news conference on Monday, August 24th. Officers found a 14-year-old boy and his 50-year-old mother dead in an apparent murder-suicide. The next day, police interviewed family members and learned the woman's husband hadn't been seen or heard from in years, the chief said. Police returned to the house and found skeletal remains in the basement. All three individuals are believed to have died from gunshot wounds. Bettison called on the public to check on their loved ones, citing other violence from the weekend as well. A 15-year-old boy was arrested for the shooting of two women on the city's east side during the weekend. One of the women died. In addition, a 10-year-old boy was among four injured in a mass shooting that also took place on the city's east side on Friday, August 21st. Ready for the next article to come up. Suspect 15 in custody after fatal shooting at Detroit liquor store. Max Reinhardt, the Detroit News. A 15-year-old remains in police custody after allegedly killing a woman and injuring another when he opened fire outside a liquor store Friday on the city's east side. Meanwhile, the victim's family is asking for prayers not only for the woman shot by the teen, but for the alleged gunman himself. The victim, who was killed, has been identified by family members as 57-year-old Faith Williams. Her sister, who spoke during a press conference Monday at the Detroit Public Safety Headquarters, said Williams was shot in the head. The other victim was Williams' niece. Police Chief Todd Bettison said she remained hospitalized as of Monday. Thank you for surrounding the family with so much love and compassion and support, the Williams sister, who did not provide her name and was not made available for interviews. And we also ask that you pray for the young man who did this, because we never know what's on people's mind. And although it's tragic, if God forgives us, who are we not to forgive? Authorities said the shooting took place around 11:15 p.m. Friday at a liquor store in the 15,500 block of East Warren. Footage that has been widely circulated online appears to show a shirtless suspect approaching the women and opening fire as they entered the establishment without apparent provocation. The 15-year-old remains in police custody, Bettison said. He declined to discuss a possible motive. There are many different rumors circulating as to why a heinous act like this would be committed, Bettison said. We may not ever know why he did what he did. A warrant has been submitted to Wayne County Prosecutor's Office, and charges are expected by the end of the week, police said. Bettison said the teen had no prior criminal history or involvement in the juvenile court system, but the chief added someone knew that the teen was dangerous. Along the way, there probably was an opportunity to intervene to prevent before the tragic situation happened, Bettison said. We need that information, and don't be afraid to ask for help. There's more in this article, but we're going to move on at this time. Social media personality is Metro Detroit's angel influencer, Melody Batines, the Detroit News. Business owner Brianna Mendez Stafford is ringing up as little as $65 in sales per day at her Monroe Bakery Icy Bakehouse. The Metro Detroit photographer and social media personality see young Lee walked in the door one day last spring and changed everything. He posted a video in June about the two-year-old bakery on his social media channels, Chow Down Detroit, and business for her cookies, flavored cinnamon rolls, cupcakes, and brookies, a brownie cookie hybrid, started booming. Even weeks later, Menda Stafford shared on social media that she moved 300 cinnamon rolls in an hour. With his signature Detroit Tigers baseball hat, high-tech Meta glasses, and distinctive kind voice, Lee is recognized everywhere, from Town River bakeries to his local dog park. The Lincoln Park native has hundreds of thousands of followers across the major social media platforms, which he spent more than a decade cultivating. This includes 2.5 million likes on TikTok, more than a 250,000 Facebook followers, and a couple hundred thousand more on Instagram. Much of his content is filmed in his car, a Chevy Blazer EV, where he showcases cuisine from mom and pop cafes, bakeries, and takeout spots. "I've been photographing everything I've eaten for like 20 years," he said. "I started the Instagram Chow Down Detroit when Instagram first started, like 2012 or 13, or something like that. I just started posting food on there and stuff that I was eating for lunch. And when I was working at a job at an ad agency, I just started posting on there and it just kind of blew up just because a lot of people weren't making food accounts on Instagram at the time." Lee says he doesn't take money from small businesses for his posts. He makes a living as a photographer, and he also has monetized his social media accounts. He gets paid on a sliding scale based on certain metrics, like the reach of each post. "Sometimes I see people posting and say, oh, he must get paid thousands of dollars for this post. And I think some people think that too because I don't do negative reviews." Lee told the Detroit News, "And the reason I don't do that is because I don't want to hurt restaurants just based on my opinion. If a restaurant is really bad, I don't post about them. I just keep it to myself. They don't need me to make it worse." He will do brand partnerships with larger food companies, however, like the Michigan-based brands Jets and Tubby's. Lee says he tries to make it obvious it's a paid partnership, and no matter what, he wouldn't promote something he didn't honestly like. On August 26th, he'll be doing the Stuff the Bus meetup at the original Jets in Sterling Heights with fellow online personality Colin McConnell. They've been tapped to help raise cash for school supplies for Utica Community Schools. Donors get a small pizza. Lee is the real deal. While an independent restaurant could hire Lee as a photographer, they can't pay him to visit and make a TikTok video for them. Still, plenty of influencers will take the jobs he's turned down. Nick Ritz owns several area restaurants, including Terry's Terrace, Tom's Oyster Bar, Ale Mary's, and others. He says he's been using influencers and social media as a tool to reach customers before many other restaurants were. "We're one of the pioneers in this. We were one of the first to hit up influencers," he said, adding he's not looking to team up with people who have millions of followers, but more micro-influencers who may have 10,000 followers. "I have a business in Miami, and I spent a ton of time down there, and it all kind of hit down there first. But I was using them down there before anybody thought about doing it up here, and that was years ago." Ritz believes the influencer game has peaked and is on the downswing. The restaurateur says a business needs to have a special item to really break through. His area restaurants have attracted businesses with lobster roll flights, soft serve margaritas, and massive burritos. Ritz says he's picky about which influencers he teams up with. He'd love to work with Lee. "A lot of them are a waste of time. They all want money. It used to be a game where they just wanted to come in and eat for free, but now you gotta pay them," he said, adding that Metro Detroit influencers on average ask for $100 to $500 for a visit. Ritz says Lee, however, is the real deal. "I've reached out to him before because I love his work, and he's just like, no, I go where I want," said Ritz. "The guy's a bit of a saint in the fact that he's always like, who's struggling, who's failing, and has good food. He's like saving restaurants. I think the world of him. I'd love to have him come into any of my places, but his reasons are real. There's not a number you can pay him." Lee says he's very selective about what places he features and tries to stick to smaller businesses that don't have an advertising budget, are off the beaten path, or are really struggling. There's more of this article, but we're going to move on at this time. Thousands attending Muslim convention in Detroit to build bridges, Nahara Baraku, one of the oldest and largest annual Muslim gatherings in the U.S., is coming to downtown Detroit for the first time in a dozen years, with more than 20,000 expected to attend the convention of the Islamic Society of North America, ISNA, over Labor Day weekend at Huntington Place. The convention, which will feature several Muslim speakers from Metro Detroit, comes at a time of hope for the community, with more Muslim candidates running for political office, but also of anxiety amid an increase in hateful targeting of Muslim communities as seen in recent protests in Dearborn. The ISNA convention's theme this year is Persevere, Interconnect, Be God Conscious, Strengthen Each Other for True Prosperity. It's a topic of numerous panel discussions set for September 4th through 7th that touch upon faith, health, and social justice issues. There will be 500 booths with books, educational materials, clothes, and cultural items, especially those popular in South Asian communities, as well as sports activities and matrimonial events to help people find spouses. We hope and we pray that this convention is beneficial for everyone, ISNA CEO S.R. Azee told the Detroit Free Press. There's more to this article, but we have run out of time. And well, that will end the reading of the Michigan News and Detroit Area News from WKAR Radio Reading Service. Here is Barb with international and national news and sports.
1: Thanks. Thanks, Chris. French tourist dies in Death Valley National Park in California. A French visitor died in California's Death Valley National Park last week after he and a travel companion abandoned their disabled car to seek help. According to a statement from the National Park Service, Pierre Michel Formosa, 68, and his travel partner, who is also French, were driving on rugged West Side Road on August 17th when their vehicle became lodged in mud. The pair left the vehicle to find assistance, traversing Salt Platts toward Badwater Road, a two-lane highway encircled by mountains. Formosa hiked for about 1.3 miles before he could go no further. The friend continued onward, attracting the attention of a motorist who reported the incident to the Furnace Creek Visitor Center a little after 2 p.m. Less than 15 minutes later, park rangers and an Inyo County deputy mobilized a search and rescue operation. A California Highway Patrol helicopter, which had joined the mission, eventually found Formosa about 1.5 miles from Badwater Road. Officials pronounced Formosa dead at the scene. The Inyo County coroner will determine the cause of death. In a condolence message to the victim's family, Mike Reynolds, the park superintendent, reminded visitors of the hazards of Death Valley. Death Valley Park is an extraordinary place, but its heat, distances, and remoteness can be dangerous, regardless of experience, he said. Spring, with its cooler temperatures and wildflower blooms, is the most popular time to visit, but summer can attract travelers curious about the triple digit temperatures. In July 1913, Furnace Creek set the world record for the highest air temperature at 134 degrees. In 2024, the park logged the hottest meteorological summer, June to August, on record, with an average 24-hour temperature of 104.5 degrees. On the day of Formosa's death, the park said the temperature reached 116 degrees. On dangerously hot days, rangers advise visitors to stay within a 10-minute walk of their vehicle. A car, even an immobilized one, can offer protection from the punishing Death Valley sun. And the next story is a relentless heat dome is expanding from Texas to California, challenging records. The states of Texas and Oklahoma are no strangers to extreme heat during summer. So when temperature records are being challenged in these notoriously hot places, it catches a meteorologist's attention. On Monday, Dallas tied its hottest overall day on record with an average temperature of 97.5 degrees Fahrenheit. It reached a blistering 109 degrees during the day after a low of just 86 degrees. By the time August is said and done, high temperatures in Dallas may end up reaching or exceeding 100 degrees on 27 out of a possible 31 days, just one day shy of the record set in 2011. And the heat dome that has produced these extremes is showing no signs of letting up, at least not until early September. Check on your Texan friends, Dallas-based meteorologist Pete Delkus wrote Monday on X, while sharing a chart that showed triple-digit temperatures predicted for another 2 weeks straight. In Oklahoma City, where it soared to a daily record-tying 108 degrees on Monday, temperatures have reached the century mark on 18 days this month. The August record of 20 days set in 2011 is within reach. Meanwhile, near Chickasha, Oklahoma, about 35 miles southwest of Oklahoma City, it reached 115 degrees, making it the regional epicenter of Monday's heat. Through the end of August, about 98 million people across the United States, mostly from the southwest to the southern plains and Texas, could face major or extreme risks for heat-related impacts, according to NOAA's heat risk. At those potentially dangerous heat levels, people without access to effective cooling or hydration are particularly vulnerable. In the days ahead, the core of the week of the heat will shift farther west, becoming centered over New Mexico, Arizona, and Southern California, where numerous temperature records are expected. And there is more to this story, but I need to move on to the next news story. Gaza parents urged to stop kids flying kites after Israel warning to Hamas. Gaza parents have been warned to stop their children flying kites in the war-ravaged enclave after Israel threatened a forceful response if the Hamas militant group revives a tactic of launching incendiary kites over the border. Just excuse me for a moment. Get a drink of water. Okay. The popular committees, combining representatives of local non-governmental organizations and charities that run Gaza displacement camps and shelters, issued the warning in a statement late on Monday. The announcement was coordinated with Hamas authorities, a source in the militant group said. We are working tirelessly on the ground and doing everything possible to stop this practice, not to restrict the childhood of our children, who have already been deprived of the most basic rights to play and live in safety, but to protect their innocent lives, the statement said. In 2018, Gazans sent incendiary balloons and kites over the border, causing fires across hundreds of acres of open fields and farmlands in what they said was a in protest at the Israeli blockade of the Hamas-controlled enclave. In the past month, several kites that were not reported to be carrying incendiary materials were spotted drifting from Gaza into Israel, alarming Israelis who live in nearby villages which came under attack in the October 7, 2023 Hamas assault that sparked the Gaza war. On Sunday, Israeli Prime Minister Benjamin Netanyahu warned Hamas that unless that stopped immediately, those responsible for launching kites, balloons, or drones toward Israel would be targets of assassination, and that areas from which they are sent will be ordered to evacuate. And there is more to this story, but I need to move on to the next news story. Wife of active duty U.S. Army sergeant is deported. The wife of a U.S. Army sergeant was deported to Honduras on Monday, marking the latest example of the impact of the Trump administration's immigration crackdown on relatives of members of the U.S. military. Christy Maiori Villafranca Trejo was removed from the United States on Monday, a Department of Homeland Security spokesperson said in an email. Army Sergeant Hadar Leno Turicos Juarez told ABC News his wife, the mother of a six-year-old, was deported to Honduras. Villafranca Trejo is at least the seventh spouse or parent of an active duty U.S. military service member to be deported under the Trump administration's immigration crackdown, according to an Associated Press tally. The Immigration and Customs Enforcement Agency, which is part of DHS and has been the face of President Donald Trump's immigration crackdown and deportation drive, arrested her on July 11th after conducting what the DHS called a targeted immigration enforcement operation. The DHS said she received due process. Turquicios Juarez previously said ICE officers detained his wife outside a Walmart in July as their daughter watched. He said his wife left Honduras in 2016 due to violent crime in the country. The DHS alleged that she illegally entered the United States. Turquicios Juarez joined the military and became a U.S. citizen in 2024 after a nine-month deployment to the Middle East, according to ABC News. He said he began pursuing citizenship for his wife, hoping his service would help expedite her naturalization process. Over the weekend, the immigrant father of a U.S. sailor on board the USS Abraham Lincoln aircraft carrier, which was deployed in the Middle East during the Iran War, was taken into federal immigration custody and remains in detention. And there is more to this story, but I need to move on to the next news story. Vatican Foreign Minister in Moscow says Ukraine war must end. A senior Vatican official urged an end to the Ukraine war after meeting in Moscow on Tuesday with Russian Foreign Minister Sergei Lavrov in the first in-person talks between Vatican and Russian officials in 5 years. Archbishop Paul Gallagher, the Vatican's foreign minister, said every day that the four-year Russia-Ukraine war continues, it creates new victims and renders future reconciliation even more difficult. It is therefore urgent and necessary to end and look beyond the conflict, he said, speaking next to Lavrov at a joint press conference following their meeting. He also said that he and Lavrov had discussed avenues toward peace in Ukraine and that the two had agreed to cooperate on humanitarian matters, such as caring for children impacted by the war. Gallagher, the Vatican's second highest diplomatic official, had last visited Moscow for talks with Lavrov in 2021, before the start of the war. Pope Leo has repeatedly called for an end to the conflict. In an August 9th appeal, he lamented the ever-growing number of civilian victims, including children. Gallagher said on Tuesday the Vatican would continue to provide strong spiritual, diplomatic, and humanitarian support by contributing to and offering a space for dialogue to end the war, which has raged for 4.5 years. And moving on to sports now. 6 captains for Michigan State football have one voice. Everyone can lead. For Jordan Hall, being a captain of Michigan State football feels familiar. For Alessio Milovicic, it's the true passing of the torch as a starting quarterback. For Rice Dakin, it's a completely new experience. Hall, Milovicic, and Dakin are 3 of the 6 captains selected by the Spartans on Monday, August 24th, heading into Coach Pat Fitzgerald's debut and the season opener against Toledo on September 4th, which will be 8 p.m. on FS1. They are joined by safety Nikai Martinez, center Trent Fraley, and defensive end Kenny Soares Jr. Despite MSU's deep tradition at the position, Dakin is just the 3rd punter in program history to be named captain. The Iowa transfer, who hails from Melbourne, Australia, joins Aaron Bates, 2010, and Bryce Behringer, 2022, as an elected team leader. Honestly, where I was from, it wasn't really a thing where a specialist could be nominated as a captain, the junior punter said after practice Monday. I think it's pretty exciting from my point of view to be a specialist and to be a captain. I don't know if it's really like that around the country, but I feel like I can represent. I'm just going to be myself. Not all specialists have to be nerdy and quiet. We can be leaders on the team. It is typically expected, though, for a quarterback to get the nod. MSU has had a quarterback as captain every year since 2018, even though the winningest signal caller in school history, Connor Cook, never was while starting from 2013 to 2015. Milovicic, who started the final 4 games last season, takes the title that Aiden Childs held the 2 previous years. Childs, meanwhile, was named the starter at Northwestern on Monday. One word I use is consistency, said Milovicic, who is from Naperville, Illinois. Consistency is just being the same guy every day, being that leader. Being the same guy every day is something that teammates look for and want to be around. Hall, who is on the preseason watch list for the Bederick Award, Outstanding Defensive Player, the Butkus Award, Nation's Top Linebacker, and the Werewolf Trophy, Community Service, is the MSU defender named a captain in back-to-back seasons since safety Xavier Henderson in 2021-22. The fourth-year senior from Fredericksburg, Virginia, is the first linebacker to receive the honor twice since Joe Backe in 2018-19. One of the first things that was addressed was that everybody's a leader, said Hall, who is also MSU's nominee for the AFCA Good Works Team for the second year in a row. We've just been given that title for the team, but anybody in the team still has that authority. If that is calling somebody up or holding somebody accountable, everybody has that authority to be a leader on the team. Hall and Milovojcik are the only two players who have spent the entirety of their college careers so far at MSU. Fifth-year senior Martinez is in his third year with the Spartans after playing the first 2 years at Central Florida. I think it's just understanding each other on the personal level and not getting emotional, said Martinez, a native of Apopka, Florida. We're all leaders, but to be able to lead, you got to be able to follow too, and to be able to be there for your brother, right or wrong, be beside him and be able to talk as men and figure stuff out, no matter how big or how small it is. And I'm going to move on. There's more to this story, but I'm moving on to the next sports story. Buddy's out, Hungry Howie's is in at Michigan Stadium this fall. Fans of Michigan football will have big and tasty new food to cheer on the Wolverines this season at the Big House and other University of Michigan sports venues in Ann Arbor. On Monday, August 24th, Levi, the new food and beverage partner at Michigan Stadium, as well as Chrysler Center, Yost Ice Arena, and other Michigan sports venues, unveiled more than a dozen new chef-created menu options across concessions, club, and suite-level seating. A big change-up is that Hungry Howie's Pizza replaces Buddy's Pizza as a pizza provider this season at the stadium. Michael Jordan, Levi Restaurant's Vice President of Hospitality and Strategy at the University of Michigan, said on Monday. And while there are lots of new food options, Jordan said they've invested in new operations such as new equipment, new point of sale, and new technology. We came in, invested into the building to try to make the operation better, faster, more efficient for our staff, and make their jobs easier, which ultimately leads to guests getting better quality food, food faster, back to the game to cheer on the team, Jordan said. There's more to this story, but I need to move on here to a story about basketball. Did Detroit Pistons do enough to thrive in improved Eastern Conference? Since taking over the Detroit Pistons 2 years ago, President of Basketball Operations Trajan Langdon has been deliberate in his approach to rebuilding. The team's explosive improvement in that span, more than quadrupling its win total from 14 in 2023-24 to 60 this past season, has come despite a relative lack of fireworks in free agency and the trade market. At this time last year, few, if any, were predicting the Pistons would earn the Eastern Conference's number one seed and fall a victory short of making the East Finals so soon after the worst season in franchise history. But So they did. And yet, Mays lost to the Cleveland Cavaliers in the second round of the NBA playoffs, exposed their shortcomings, particularly on offense. There was an understanding that the team, to some extent, would need to change this summer in order to evolve. "We all want to get better," Langdon said in June. "I can't stand here and say we don't want to get better. So getting better means you got to win the second round to get better. It doesn't necessarily mean we need to win 64 games. I don't think we're trying to do that. Though if we do that, would be fantastic. But I think we know that we need to be more equipped to compete in the postseason. And that's what we're looking at doing. Like I already said, it's adding pieces that help accentuate our three best players, our core three players, and I think that will help us in the regular season and postseason as well. That all goes into the belief we feel like we can be better." And let's see, there's more to this story, but I've got two more sports stories to read to you. Dire turn for Tigers playoff hopes delivers Tiger playoff hopes deliver lesson in how MLB works. "I have a confession to make. I thought the Detroit Tigers would make the MLB playoffs. I thought they would make the playoffs in March, before the season started, based on last season's success. I thought they would make the playoffs on August 1st when they traded left-hander Tarek Skubal to the Los Angeles Dodgers, and still thought it on August 3rd, the MLB trade deadline, when they traded right-hander Casey Mize to the San Diego Padres. I thought they would make the playoffs as late as August 13th, when they took 2 out of 3 against the visiting Cleveland Guardians. They held the final American League wild card spot and were just 2.5 games behind the Chicago White Sox." The White Sox? "In the AL Central. They hadn't lost a road series since mid-June. The Tigers seem to be atoning for their nightmarish May when they went 6-22. To be clear, even though I thought they would make the playoffs, I never envisioned a deep playoff run, which is why I advocated trading Skubal. And now, after the Tigers opened a crucial 6-game homestand Monday, August 24th, against the Tampa Bay Rays and Dodgers, things look very different, and frankly, very dire. How dire? Well, let's just say Tigers manager A.J. Hinch doesn't often get emotional, but there was a hint of that just a few hours after his team had been swept in Kansas City, and again, just a few hours before Monday's 4-1 loss to the Rays, the Tigers' 6th straight defeat. The emotions entering Monday were understandable. The Tigers were coming off their 3rd straight series loss, including 2 3-game sweeps. And there's more to this story, but I need to move on to get this story on the Lions in. The Lions reveal new rivalry uniform that looks like Panthers jersey. The Detroit Lions will wear their new rivalry uniforms when they host the Minnesota Vikings in early November. And the Vikings will wear their rivalry uniforms when the Lions come to town for a primetime game later in the year. The Lions unveiled their new uniforms Tuesday, August 25th, one of 8 new uniforms the NFL released as part of its rivalries program. The Lions' new white uniform features Honolulu blue and black stripes on the shoulder of the jersey and leg of the pant, black italicized numbers and a blue outline across the chest and back of the jersey, and Detroit in blue lettering above the number on the front. see here. Outgoing Lions president Rod Wood said this spring the uniform would be similar in color scheme to their current uniforms, but with a new twist. They're very cool, Wood said at the time. Different, but within kind of the realm of our current uniform palette. I think the fans are going to like it, and it's different, but kind of a cool factor. Let's see. The NFL released its first rivalry uniforms last year, with teams from the AFC East and NFC West wearing the jerseys. This year, teams from the NFC North and AFC South will wear the uniforms. The Lions host the Vikings at 1 p.m. on November 1st, while the Vikings host the Lions at 8:20 p.m. on December 20th. And the Vikings rivalry jersey is purple and ivory, with Viking not inspired details. The Lions jersey has Defend the Den inscribed on the inside collar. And that will end the reading of the Detroit News and Free Press from WKAR Radio Reading Service. Your readers were Chris and Barb.
2: 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Partly cloudy skies in our forecast tonight, a low of 59. Partly sunny tomorrow with a chance of rain, maybe some thunderstorms in the afternoon, a high of 81. Mostly sunny Thursday, a high again of 81. 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

Welcome to the reading of the New York Times for Tuesday, August 25th, 2026. As a reminder, Radio Eye is a reading service intended for people who are blind or have other disabilities that make it difficult to read printed material. Your reader for today is Julie Shaw. We'll start today's reading with the Merriam-Webster Word of the Day. The word of the day is tilde. What it means, tilde refers to the mark placed especially over the letter N, as in the Spanish señor, meaning sir, to denote the sound niñe, or over vowels, as in the Portuguese irmã, meaning sister, to indicate nasality. When a tilde appears as an independent character, it usually means approximately, as in we'll be there in approximately 30 minutes. The example given is a familiar example of the tilde appears in the name of Brazil's capital city, Sao Paulo. Now we will read the front page headlines from today's edition. We begin with Farmers Struggle to Get Basic Services from Depleted Agriculture Department. Next, a drone killed three Ukrainians. It was guided entirely by AI. Next, court allows Trump to pursue mail-in voting limits for now. Next, the midterms feel like 2006 all over again. Next, Sean Duffy's reality show, From the Real World to the Deal World. And last, Anatomy of an Autonomous Attack, Five Alarming AI Capabilities. The first article from front page of today's edition is entitled, Farmers Struggle to Get Basic Services from Depleted Agricultural Department. After the departure of thousands of federal workers, rural communities report problems obtaining loans, grants, technical assistance, and support for infrastructure and other services, by Linda Kui. The article is accompanied by a photograph depicting a cornfield under a stormy sky as a man pulls a wheelbarrow loaded with vegetables and a woman pushes, who is followed by two small girls. It is captioned, Mary and Zachariah Ben turned to private lenders when the low-interest loan they secured from the administration to buy property for their organic baby food business stalled for months. Mary and Zachariah Ben, farmers in New Mexico, believed they were on the verge of buying the property of their dreams last fall, 47 acres, with enough cropland to grow heirloom corn and a processing facility to expand their organic baby food business. But the low-interest loan they secured from the Agriculture Department to make the purchase in Aztec, New Mexico, was on hold for months, first during the government shutdown that lasted until mid-November.